0: And all of a sudden we get into a higher MOI and we leave that length there. We get more loft, we get it up in the air. Maybe the ball speeds and the distances are a little bit better, the control's a little bit better. So the core models of the companies out there are doing exceptionally well for that. I just love the options that we have. We've got everything on the board and
1: So we had the pretty much the same top three from low spin to high MOI. We did have a flip of the number two and number three, Callaway and Titleist, kind of flipped there, but Ping G440 series stays at the top in high MOI. Similar notes as well from fitters, and that it seems like if they were to pick solely on ball speed in this category, you might see Titleist or Callaway maybe jump up to the top with Ping, but in terms of forgiveness and consistency, Ping does kind of maybe reign supreme there, if you will, in that category. So now let's get into the draw bias drivers. This is a category that, you know, I think a lot of maybe mid-handicap or weekend warrior type golfers struggle with a slice, and there are drivers out there to combat that. Among them, you got Callaway Elite X. These are the nominees for the draw bias driver of the year. Cobra DS Adapt Max D, Ping at G440 SFT. You've got your Srixon ZXI Max. You've got QI35 Max from TaylorMade and the Titleist GT1. Also, the Tour Edge Hot Launch X525. So those were all the draw bias drivers in the bays for 2025. Tyler, let's talk results in the draw bias category.
0: So one of the things that I want to kind of draw a little bit of attention to is we've got Ping winning this again, like almost going away. The SF Tech or Straight Flight technology that they've developed many years ago has been a leader in this category. And that's not to say, again, that there aren't a lot of great choices. Because as we look down the list, as we saw, like if you take a look kind of as a number three choice, is six out of the seven drivers that we just mentioned have been selected multiple times.
1: Yep.
0: So when we start looking at it saying, oh yeah, Ping might be a great driver option, every single company is represented in this selection process. And we actually see fitters that are using this. They're using almost every single one of those companies as well.
1: Yeah. So
0: I think we have some Cobras on there. We also have a Srixon on there. Mm-hmm. So we have choices of these other drivers.
1: Yeah. So what's happening? So what was asked was basically the fitters were to rank their draw bias driver, any of these categories really, was to rank, kind of give a top three.
0: Yeah.
1: And in this category, more than others, we saw votes for all of the companies.
0: Correct.
1: Multiple votes for all of the brands versus, you know, maybe with low spin, we wouldn't see every brand represented in the choices. But we saw that here. We saw multiple for Titleist, for Srixon, for TaylorMade, for Ping, for Cobra. Mm-hmm. They're all in there. Just happened to be Ping and really then Callaway were kind of the top two, kind of running away, as you said.
0: Yeah, they were.
1: And then number three probably is the Titleist GT1. And the draw bias there, it's pretty close though.
0: Yeah.
1: TaylorMade also got a lot of votes as well. So,
0: yeah.
1: But Ping G440 series really, as we kind of wrap up the drivers, does really well overall.
0: It does. And one of the things about like the Straight Flight technology is they came back, and this is a thing that we commented back in 2024. It'd be really nice to see like a lower lofted option to this. And Ping did that. They put a 9-degree head so that not only can you maybe reduce a little bit of that spin, but also help with a little bit of that slice. Because we think about most of the time, it's kind of a high slice. It's usually something that gets up, it spins too much, and it goes to the right. Well, let's lower the launch. Let's lower the spin. Let's make it go a little straighter. Those are all things that, you know, we talk about doing with any club in the market. So that's it's kudos to them.
1: So I'm going to move now. We're going to go to mini drivers here. Mm-hmm. And a mini driver is a category, I would say, this is the first time we've really recognized it as a fitter's choice or kind of as a main category to pay attention to. But I think we're seeing more of these getting fit and more interest in them from golfers. So there were really, you know, we have kind of four models here of mini driver. And one of them really isn't, it's kind of different. It's not necessarily a mini driver, but we put it in this category. So for the top mini drivers of 2025. For the nominees, we've got the Callaway Elite. We have the TaylorMade R7 Quad, Titleist GT280. Those are probably the three you're most commonly hearing about. And then we also threw in

0: Ping G440 Thriver.
1: Yeah.
0: Which was a build that was available, kind of similar to a mini driver, but it was still the same head as like a 12-degree G440 Max. So it's still the 460cc, but just with a much shorter shaft.
1: Yeah.
0: So,
1: and heavier weight.
0: And it's heavier weight to
1: 12 degrees,
0: that,
1: yes. Got loft. Like the whole point of that is a lot of these end up being somewhere around 11 to maybe 13 degrees of loft on it.
0: Yeah.
1: And, the winner in this category was, it was pretty easy because from the very beginning, as soon as the R7 quad came back out, like you saw the branding, it looked like the old quad. It had very similar colors. They did it on purpose. They have essentially kind of bringing back retro. And Callaway's done, or I'm sorry, TaylorMade's done this a few times, right? So they brought back, they had the one before it, the burner mini. Mm-hmm. Right. So let's go back to the original color, that copper. Let's make it look original. And, you know, the adjustability is really what you get into. You've got different weights. You've got a, you know, shaft that you can kind of move around. But the other one that really hit the market and had a lot of popularity, at least in our fitting bays, was the Callaway Elite as well. Yeah. And I think the biggest thing to kind of realize in this category is it's a specialty category.
0: Correct.
1: It's like, so when we start talking about what we're fitting is, as a fitter, I don't see a lot of mini drivers, right? It's, hey, this might work really well for you. But if I do, these are the ones that were really working.
0: Yeah.
1: And I did sell most of the time. I was selling either a Callaway or a TaylorMade.
0: Yeah. Those are the top two getters here. Our R7 quad was the top vote getter. Then it was Callaway Elite. Then you had a little bit of GT280 in there. But we did get several responses too from fitters that said it was pretty rare that someone, it was a true fitting for them. Like they needed this in their bag. Yeah, but more times than not, it was a request thing where someone was like, I want one of these in my bag.
1: Correct.
0: Because, you know, they just wanted the look of something smaller.
1: Yeah.
0: A little more loft off the tee. So,
1: yeah.
0: But nonetheless, mini driver category, we've got R7 quad, we've got Callaway Elite mini, and then the GT280. So let's get into now. Let's go right down to the fairway woods here. So we'll kind of do the main core model fairway wood here. Mm-hmm. We have similar results as we've seen, of course, in the drivers. Things kind of carry over here. But for the high MOI or core fairway wood model of the year, nominees Callaway Elite, Cobra DS Adapt X, Ping G440 Max, the Srixon ZXi, TaylorMade QI35, Titleist GT2, and the Tour Edge Hot Launch. Tyler, let's talk fairway woods here.
1: Yeah, the winner, Ping G440 Max. It has been such a great club because of some additions that you may not have seen before. For instance, it's got a four wood. And when we start talking about fairway woods, you know, not always is the three wood or the 15 kind of traditional lofted 15 degree fairway wood the best option in the bag. And so I know that we saw two trends that really happened quite a bit this year. I'd say a three wood or fairway type that had more loft. So we're talking four woods, high launches or 16 and a half degree types. That would have been a more popular than a straight up 15 degree because you get a little bit more that you can work with up in the air. The other one is seven woods we talked about, and probably the two most popular ones that we talked about all the time were Ping. Ping had the 440 Max. Their four woods and seven woods were huge.
0: That was probably a pretty popular combination.
1: It was.
0: Like someone would walk out with a four wood and a seven wood in the G440.
1: Yeah.
0: It's a 17 degree four wood, a little bit more loft with that kind of, you know, the farthest fairway wood in their bag, if you will, get the ball higher. But then another club to kind of bridge the gap then with the seven wood where it goes to 21 degrees, and then you could talk irons after that.
1: Yep.
0: I bet that was pretty popular as golfers made that transition away from a 15 degree three wood.
1: Yeah, and then we also saw like a number of high choices to this was in the Titleist lineup.
0: Mm-hmm.
1: And there again, we see a lot of the 16 and a half degrees and even some of that 21 degree, which again would be like a four wood and a seven wood. And so that kind of the Titleist fairway wood kind of dominated the second and third choices by a lot. And so, like, combining them, Ping and Titleist were really leading that category.
0: Yeah. It was interesting because we did, I feel like there was a lot more discussion on, you know, the low spin categories where there was a lot more interest and intrigue in Callaway and TaylorMade. But overall in Fairway Woods, obviously a lot more of the ones sold are the core high MOI models. And you saw Ping and Titleist get a lot of the attention there. So it was Ping, it was Titleist, and then it was Callaway ranking the top three at the Fairway Woods. But it was, you know, again, the discussion, I think, is so much about these higher lofted woods now. I think that really kind of skewed some of the results where if you were to work with someone with high speed looking for something 15 or even lower in loft, I think it's a very different conversation because I think you get QI35 LS, you get the Elite in there with their triple diamond and the low spin. I think it gets a lot more, you know, debatable, if you will.
1: Right. And even if we have other categories, so for instance, if we're talking about some of the low spin, I'm just going to bring up real quick that in terms of the lofts that were fitted, 20% our fitters, 20% of our fitters talked about 13 to 14 and a half, three plus type fairway wood in the low spin category.
0: Which 20% is a lot.
1: It is. And then also seven woods. And then, like I said, is if you get back into it and you start looking at what was fitted more high lofted and then some seven woods.
0: Yep.
1: So we know that seven woods were the thing. It has been for a couple of years now.
0: Yeah.
1: We're seeing tour players doing that. So that anytime you see what happens on the tour, people says like, okay, well, they're using it. Let me try that. And there's a ton of success with it. So,
0: Yeah. So Fairway Woods, another big year. And I'm curious to see what happens here with, specifically when it comes to the 2026 Fairway Woods series, what lofts are offered from the companies. Ping went up to a 9-wood this year. Callaway went up to, I think, even like an 11-wood.
1: Yeah.
0: At least in the components that we had in the fitting bay. So curious to see what happens in that regard. Let's get into some utility irons and some hybrids for 2025. We'll start with utility irons.
1: Yes.
0: This is a fun category for me. I've played a couple of these models actually that are up for the nomination, if you will, or in the nominees. So for the utility irons, Callaway Apex, we've got Cobra King Tech, the Mizuno Pro Fly High, we've got Ping.

0: and the TaylorMade PDHY and UDI, and then also Titleist coming through with, they actually also launched something middle of the year with the T250U and the U505. So some a ton of really good options here, actually. There's some really good products in this category, but let's talk results here as we kind of transition.
1: Yep.
0: We don't have a Ping winner here.
1: No, we don't. And I would say that Ping is going to probably, I might, my guess going forward is that the IDI has taken off really well, came out very late in the year, even into the fall as we started our season. But number one is Sirixen. The Sirixen utility that they have on the market is elite. It's still a forged casing or body that allows for that soft and bendability, so you can maneuver some of the lofts and the lie angles in the loft with it. You know, you have different options in terms of shafts, and you can go, you could go steel, you could go graphite. You could really make it more of a high launching long iron, or just a low launching driving iron. But it dominated, especially in terms of the choices. And then the second to that are the Titleist choices. And we saw a lot of the top end of the bag getting replaced by one of these two companies. So even if you weren't a Titleist or a Sirixen player, you started to see these these two companies in your bag. And I'll tell you, like when we get into irons, I'd be shocked, because like these are going to be the two companies that we're probably going to be talking about in irons.
0: Yeah, you're probably right. I do think it's valuable for Titleist too to have two options in this category as well. They have the T250, which is kind of smaller, and then the U505, which is a little bit thicker. So. Titleist comes in second there.
1: And so I really like the, again, as we start talking about like the number of choices to it, we've got like six out of the, how many do we have here? Like,
0: we've got seven
1: choices, and we've got six out of the seven choices. Like there are, and I'm just trying to think here if there's, everything is represented it's at least with some choices along the way. But again, when we get down to like some of the choices, like there's every single club represented in there. So it's not like, oh yeah, I never sold any of these. Right. Like they're out there, and those are options to it.
0: Yeah. So again, how this was working is we were asking fitters to list their top three in the category. And as Tyler's pointing out, every one of the nominees there, all seven brands were represented in the top three of you know, some of the fitters votes, if that makes sense.
1: Yeah.
0: The answers. So each brand is releasing a really good utility iron, essentially. let's get down. Actually, talking loft, I thought it was interesting that 78% of the most commonly fitted loft in the three was a three utility iron.
1: Yeah.
0: Instead of, you know, which is about 19 to 20 degrees.
1: Yeah.
0: About 15% was a two utility, 16 and a half to 18. And then only 7% of the fitters said their most commonly fitted loft was that four utility, four iron loft range of about 21 and a half to 23.
1: Yeah. And generally speaking, if you're in this utility of some sort, you're using it for a specific purpose, or you've got more speed that creates more launch. If you're someone that has been struggling with the longer irons slash hybrids over the years, the driving iron or the utilities are nice as kind of a long iron replacement to get some more of that height. They're all geared towards getting that ball up in the air a little bit more, getting some more distance out of it. But if you're struggling with that, that's why we put the utilities with the hybrids to begin with, is you probably need to get into a hybrid. And as we start looking at that category, if we look at the high MOI category, again, if we go to loft, overwhelming, like there's a huge, huge amount. 96% of the fittings that we did were chosen with some sort of a four hybrid or 20 to 23 degree. Yeah. So again, in the utility iron, if you're going to get a utility iron, you're talking somewhere around 19, 20 degrees. Again, it's a four hybrid area, right? Like some companies have it at 21, some have it at 22, some have it at 23. But we're talking about the same sort of club, but now we're talking about two different players here. Because you're not going to carry a utility iron that's at 19 and then a hybrid that's at like 22.
0: Right.
1: That generally, that fills the same spot in the bag.
0: Yeah.
1: So,
0: Let's get into the hybrids then. So, and this is, from a result standpoint, this was the most dominant result.
1: Yeah.
0: So the nominees here for, this is kind of your high MOI or your core hybrid model. So Callaway Elite, Cobra DS Adapt, Ping G4

0: for a 40, Strixon ZXI, TaylorMade QI35, Titleist GT1 and GT2 we grouped together.
1: Yep.
0: And then the Tour Edge Exotic E725 and 100%
1: yeah.
0: second swing fitters
1: yeah.
0: responded with Ping as their number one hybrid.
1: Yep. There weren't any others.
0: So that is a tremendous result for Ping. And we've seen the same thing. I mean, even like Golf WRX's Members' Choice, yes. seen the same sort of feedback with the Ping hybrids. So yep. they're the do-it-all hybrid. They can produce the trajectory you're looking for. If you're wanting to go up or you want to keep it down low, you know, whatever kind of spin you're looking for, it can generate it for you when it's yeah. fit the right way. Cause it has all those possibilities there too.
1: Yeah. And so there's so many different lofts. They go down to
0: a seven hybrid. Yep.
1: Not only that, you know, you have different shaft options. So there's probably about five for sure. Maybe there's six, and you could always do something, you know, up charge two. So there's a bunch of options that way. And then you have the ability with that hybrid to kind of open or close that based on the lie angle. You can change some of yep. the loft. So you really can maneuver that club to look good and then also perform well. And the thing that I think kind of sets them apart is really their feel. They're very crisp. They have really good ball speed, and they perform exceptionally well. Yeah. So there is another to talk about. We do have several in the TaylorMade mm-hmm. category that was chosen as well, yep. as we get into some kind of second, third choices behind that, as well as some Titleist.
0: Yep.
1: Everyone's on the board. Again, everyone's on the board, but these were the dominant features to this. And I would also say that, like, if we're talking about hybrids, if Ping's not your look, because that's a thing, yeah. it's like, well, that doesn't look for me. I definitely try out the Callaways and the TaylorMades and the Titleists and, you know, something like that.
0: Yeah, because they're all getting a little bit of love in yeah. these results, despite yeah. the fact that they all said Ping was their number one.
1: Yeah.
0: But yeah, let's get into irons now.
1: Okay.
0: Because irons, we have a few different categories to go through here, so let's try to do those. Well, I guess we'll start with mm-hmm. the blade iron. We'll do that quickly yeah. because of, you know, it is a small percentage of the golfers out there. So let's go into Tour Blade Irons for 2025. And interesting results here, actually. So we've got, so these were the nominees for the best, I guess, Blade Iron or Tour Blade Iron of 2025. Callaway Apex MB, Cobra King MB, Mizuno Pro 241, Ping Blueprint T. We had Strixon Z Forged in there, the Forged 2, TaylorMade's P7 MB, and we also threw in the P7 TW. We had to, given who plays it on tour. the Titleist 620 MB, and then the Wilson Staff Model MB. So we had an overwhelming favorite as far as the top response,
1: yeah.
0: which was Mizuno, with the Mizuno yep. Pro 241.
1: Yep. And from that perspective, Mizuno has essentially been the top tour blade style iron that we've seen for a very, very long time. I'd say, like, one of the things to look at with this is that every company is making some sort of a tour blade, because that's generally what you're going to see on the tour. And what you see on TV really helps to drive people towards your brand.
0: Yep.
1: So that you're going to see them to begin with. Mizuno doesn't really pay a bunch of players as some of the other companies would market right. a little bit more to some of their players. But with that being said, this is kind of that, if you're in the market for something tour blade style, you're going to go that direction. The other thing I want to point out is that, like, it was a pretty dominant feature that Mizuno was the winner.
0: Yep.
1: But even as we get towards the second and the third choice, like,
0: it was very evenly distributed across after that Mizuno.
1: It was.
0: Vote. Yep.
1: And so, like, you're not going to, then I think it's more about preferences. We had eight in this selection, and all eight were chosen multiple times.
0: Yep.
1: So, like, it's not even, as you get towards someone, like, I've played Wilson Staff mm-hmm. for quite some time. I do not have currently the blade. I have the cavity back, but there were several people yep. in here that were mentioning, there were several choices of fitters that are like, hey, that Wilson Staff model
0: yep.
1: was really good. And I know if someone comes in, I've put that in their hands to just say, hey, well, what do you think here? And it gets close, because a lot of the times they look very similar. They feel very similar.
0: Yeah, so. And I think especially with blades too, the construction is probably more similar across the board,
1: yeah.
0: across brands versus yeah. kind of these other categories.

0: Whereas we're going to get to, so you probably do see a lot of, it is a lot more about look and feel than it is about kind of performance, if you will. So next category is kind of the tour cavity or player's cavity iron. There was several options here. The nominees there for the best tour cavity or player's cavity iron of 2025, Callaway Apex CB, Cobra King CB, Ping Blueprint S, Mizuno Pro S3, that was launched really early in the year of 2025. Srixon ZX-i7, TaylorMade P7 CB, Titleist T100, and then Wilson Staff Model CB that you mentioned.
1: That's what I've got.
0: Once again, we had representation from every iron model in that was nominated here, but two brands really led the way here.
1: So
0: in the top, in kind of your top choices from the fitters, there was two brands led the way.
1: The two brands were, number one, the Srixon ZX-i7, right? As a tour cavity, it's got a slight cavity to it. And one of the reasons that I find it's exceptionally well-performing in the fitting bays is that it's a little bit larger, so there's a little bit more forgiveness to it. They've got weight that's positioned maybe a little bit deeper with what they classify as, I'm trying to think of the name of it now. On that Srixon.
0: Well, they got a mainframe and a peer frame.
1: Yeah.
0: The peer frame, I believe, is what it is with the ZX-i7.
1: Yeah. And so we find better ball speeds, great launch conditions. We find a little bit more distance, and they're very forgiving. I mentioned this with the utility irons. And so when you're starting to get into utility irons and you already have a set of Srixons, the other competition to this was the Titleist, the T100 series, and more specifically the T100. These were runaways. It's not even close. There are, like, as an example, all eight represented yet again somewhere in this survey. But when we start looking at it, Ping was a dominant number three feature to this, right? So there were a lot of choices as kind of like, it's Srixon, it's Titleist. And then in this category, then it becomes Ping. Again, we start talking about like Mizuno. Mizuno is in every one of these as well.
0: Yep.
1: So it's not like they weren't recognized. But the Pro S3 kind of made a mid-season to like mid to late season introduction. So it's a lot like we talk about if something comes out in like
0: it has kind late, of an
1: late summer,
0: in this,
1: it's like, all right, well, we haven't been fitting with it. So that was maybe one of the reasons if you're talking, it's like, well, Mizuno's a great iron. Yes, it is. They're all great irons and they're all in here at some point too.
0: Yeah. I mean, I would, it looks like here, over 80% of the responses from fitters had a combination of Titleist and Srixon as the top two.
1: Yeah.
0: You know, whether it was Srixon on top and then Titleist or Titleist and Srixon, but T100 and ZX-i7 were very clearly in the fitting bays, you know, the favorites among the players' cavity irons.
1: And one of the things talking about irons in general is the questions we had asked about like what type of set are you getting, are you looking at? And so the overwhelming dominant feature to this is typically a 4-through pitching wedge.
0: Yeah.
1: Right. And what's important to note about that is as you get into the blades, it's almost 90%. And the other large portion of that, there's 60% in terms of choices. We'd asked what are the two most common sets. And the 60% was a mixed, so it was probably some sort of a blade, maybe into a cavity back. The same thing happened here in that tour cavity. 92%, almost 93% said it's 4-through pitch. And again, over 55% said, and then the other choice would be some sort of a combo set to this too.
0: Right.
1: So, for instance, if you're talking about like a Srixon, you might go a ZX-i7 into a ZX-i5, or you might go into, as an example, like a Titleist T100 into a T150. Very common set, like probably the most common set.
0: Right.
1: Is blending the T100s together, you know.
0: Right, because I think that's exactly what Titleist has said before with their T-Series, not just this one, but in the past, they are designing them specifically to be comboed together. So let's get into players' distance irons now. So we're going to go players' distance, and there are several options here in the category. So let's, in terms of the players' distance iron nominees, we've got Callaway with multiple models here. We've got the Callaway Apex AI 150 and 200.
1: Yep.
0: 150 was a late addition to their AI series. Also the Apex Tie Fusion. So a couple unique materials in that one, still players' distance iron. Cobra King Tech, Mizuno JPX 925 Forged, the Mizuno Pro 245 also in there, Ping i530, Strixon ZXi5, TaylorMade P790, and Titleist T250. The voting here was also very evenly distributed.
1: It was.
0: From the fitters. The number, there was no more than about 25% for the number one vote getter, and that was Ping i530 narrowly.
1: Yeah. I think what we're looking at here is a new classification of irons. If you think back kind of in the past 10 years, if you go back to about 2015 or go back to 2010, we've had categories, we've kind of had this category of players distance around. It was really about 2015 when things started to take off in terms of, I don't really want a blade or a cavity back. I want something that's like going to give me some distance. I just don't want it to look like it's a max forgiveness type club.
0: Right.
1: And so the refinement of a lot of these has continued. And what we've seen is that every company has one of these in their category of player distance. So it's basically a hollowed body type, because not all of them are exact hollow bodies, but most of these are all hollow body blade looking like types. I don't really have a clear winner to this outside of saying that I think the best player's distance iron that has ever been on the market is the Ping i530.
0: It's a pretty big statement, though.
1: It is. I've already made that when we were talking about this a little earlier, so you've heard me say that. I think one of the things about it was it's got spin, it's got launch, it's got ball speed, it's got forgiveness. It's got everything that you're looking for. And it's one of those where if you really... In a fitting bay, I'll take someone who may be a higher handicap, and you see some of the inconsistencies, and what they need is they don't need a jumbo max forgiveness. They don't need a big sole. If we kind of make that package a little bit smaller and make that club head a little bit, give them the forgiveness and the ball speed on it, allow them to have some of that spin, get that ball in the air. The results speak for themselves. And that even like in a player's distance category, I'd go to graphite.
0: Yeah,
1: you talk about. Sure. I've got some slower swing speed, but I still want to. I want to feel it. I want to look at that. You talk about players that have been playing, a very small tour like type club for, 15, 20, 30. You got 40 years of golf on you with some sort of a blade. Like going to a max forgiveness club is just so far removed.
0: Right.
1: So
0: yeah, I think. Player distance is a category that continues to grow in popularity. It is worth noting that the best, or I guess the most number one answer responses was Ping i530.
1: Yeah.
0: Total votes, though,
1: yeah,
0: it was Strixon ZXi5. So
1: yes.
0: Another iron set that can combo with the 7. And so there's both of those were really well received in 2025. So,
1: and from we talk about a category choice of what types of clubs are you seeing with this. There's 85% of our fitters were seeing the 5 through the gap wedge as a set here.
0: Oh, in the player's distance models.
1: Yes, in the player's distance models. So normally what he sees, like one of the things that we see with that is we're going to see a little bit of a lower loft sometimes with it.
0: It's so, effectively 4 through pitching wedge, just at different lofts that make it 5 through gap.
1: Yeah.
0: So that's something to take note of there.
1: Yeah. Anyway.
0: Game improvement irons. We'll go through this one quickly. We have a lot of options, and we still had a very clear winner in this one again. So in the game improvement irons category, Callaway Elite, the Apex AI 300 from Callaway as well, Cleveland Zipcore XL, Cobra DS Adapt, Cobra King Tech X. We also had Ping G440, Strixon ZXi4, TaylorMade QI, Titleist T350, and the Wilson Staff Dynapower. And not quite as clear as it was with the hybrid, but the number one response, this is about 70% of responses, had Ping G440 as the number one game improvement iron of 2025.
1: Yeah, and we've seen this in the category for a very long time. Ping has done exceptionally well in this category. So that's one of the reasons why Ping can do anything they want with a golf club. But what they do exceptionally well is give us a product that is high performance for the masses. And you can kind of create this G440. They've got, you can do loft structures. So if you want more loft or less loft, you can get the high launch and go with more ultra light.

materials. When we start talking about all of the options that you have, Ping dominated this market. They have dominated this market for a very long time. All the club companies have choices here. So it's not like, you know, again, everything's on the table. But one of the things I'd point out too is we're asking our fitters is like, what's the typical type of set makeup? You know, what are you doing most often? And

0: forgiveness, performance, you're going to go with a Ping G440.
1: Yeah.
0: And you're probably going to get,
1: or at least you're going to try it out.
0: Yeah. You're going to, it's got to be in the mix.
1: Yep.
0: And then you're going to want something like probably 5-3 gap wedge. Is that
1: right.
0: What yeah. we're seeing there.
1: Yeah. Those are, yeah, that kind of wraps up the irons. We had a few more brands get into the mix a little bit there as we talked irons with some Mizuno, some Srixon.
0: Right.
1: Ping was still very much in the mix. Titleist was still a strong performer there as well. Let's get into wedges here for 2025. And it was a great year for wedges, I thought. We had some really good performers. The nominees for best performance wedge of 2025, Callaway Opus, Cleveland RTZ, the Cobra King, the Mizuno Pro T1, Ping S159, TaylorMade MG4, Titleist Vokey SM10, and the Wilson Staff model ZM. Mm-hmm. So not probably very surprising to people here, but the number one, this is over 90% of the number one votes were for Vokey SM10.
0: Yeah.
1: But then you had a lot of support for Cleveland RTZ.
0: It did. It actually had votes, some number one, two, several twos and threes. So the RTZ kind of won the non-Vokey award.
1: Yeah. Yeah, I guess.
0: One of the things about wedges is consistency. And you'll hear this if you were to take the, let's say, the SM 8, 9, and 10 from Vokey, the last three models, and put them next to one another. Same loft, same grind.
1: Mm-hmm.
0: You're not going to see a lot of overhead differences. Looking down on that, you're not going to see a lot of differences. Playability in terms of hitting them, you're probably not going to feel a lot of differences. But there are slight differences. They're talking about launching. They're talking about trying to create spin. They're tracking, you know, there are differences amongst them. But if you've been playing something, it's working, it's been consistent, you tend to stay there. And what I generally see as people come in and say, I've got Vokey wedges, I just want the new Vokey wedge.
1: Right. And I mean, they've created such a great and strong brand. You know, obviously Bob Vokey has done it for so many years.
0: Yep.
1: But you only do that by creating consistently great stuff.
0: Yes.
1: That people can rely on, that provides the performance that someone's looking for. Yeah. And with the various ways people use their wedges nowadays, to be able to have an option for all the different shots and looks that a golfer might have around, I think that's worth something. So, it's not surprising that Vokey's up there, but I think Cleveland has something with this Z alloy material. I think
0: they do.
1: The strong response, again, the outside of Vokey response that Cleveland garnered, I think is worth something here.
0: So for my kind of wedge of the year is, I picked the Cleveland, and I picked the Cleveland because it's easy to say the wedge of the year is the Vokey because it was the number one played on tour. It's the number one sold.
1: Right.
0: Right. We already know those things, but behind that is the Cleveland wedge, and they've always been really, really good at wedges, and they kind of started this whole process, right? You got a Cleveland wedge, and now you get a Vokey. And Cleveland's our option. The other part of this, too, is talking a little bit about the loft structure and the performance wedges. We saw the largest number of lofts that we were selling or fitting to were the 50, the 54, and the 58.
1: Mm.
0: So in terms of like the numbers there, when we talk about performance wedges, we're seeing those as kind of the most common.
1: Which is, I think, again, a loft thing as iron lofts get stronger, you need to have a stronger gap wedge, stronger sand wedge, stronger wedge.
0: So. Out of all the fitters, is not one of them chose a 60 degree, or I'm sorry, a 62 degree or a 64 degree, which those are, there are options.
1: Yeah.
0: Likewise, on the other side of it, they didn't choose any 46 or 48 degrees.
1: Yeah.
0: So it's like the most common we are asking for in terms of. So
1: let's start wrapping up here. We'll go to putters.
0: Yes.
1: And putters, what a year for putting and putters in general. As the low torque trend has kind of taken off, and we're seeing all these brands dive headfirst into that. But I do think it's worth noting that we're kind of going to group together mallets here. And what we saw was, you know, first of all, in terms of we have all these brands in the nominations here for mallets. We've got Bettinardi, we've got Odyssey, we've got Cobra, Mizuno, Ping, TaylorMade, Scotty Cameron, and it's TaylorMade has a really strong result here.
0: Yep.
1: With their Spider Tour series. I know that was one of the most kind of really well received series. And they've got all these options. They've got different

0: different neck types as well. Yep. But it seems like overall in the bays, but also just from a preference of how golfers like the look and feel, TaylorMade's Spider Tour, Spider Tour X putters are doing really well still.
1: Yeah, and what I would say to that, the technology they have in the insert on the face of a TaylorMade is really what captures me as a fitter most. They tend to have more overspin. They tend to get the ball moving down the line a little bit better. And if the ball's on that line faster and longer, mm-hmm. you're going to see a little bit more success with that. We've seen them dominate at the tour level as well. Yes, I understand that some of the top players are playing a TaylorMade putter. But over half of all the putters on the PGA Tour at that level, at the professional level, are mallets.
0: Right.
1: They're not blades anymore. And that was a kind of one of those switches that we've started to see from last year and this year, certainly. I would also note that there are a lot of Scotty Camerons and a lot of Odysseys.
0: Right.
1: It's like the number one played putter from a brand perspective is an Odyssey. All right, we know that. The number one putter in our fittings is a TaylorMade, but it's also tends to just be the Spider with a different sort of hosel.
0: Right. And there's a wide net of Spider Correct. Putters, so that's probably part of
1: Correct.
0: That result. But nonetheless, TaylorMade Spider, really good results yep. in the kind of in the mallet putter category. And yep. people may Huge. Have noticed that I did not say lab because we're going to go down. I'm going to actually yeah. go there next with our low torque putters.
1: Yeah.
0: Where we have a separate category dedicated to low torque yep. putters here. So we'll go to that next here. And I wanted to call that out because I know people are like, what are you talking about? Where's lab? You know, yeah. you can't ignore lab. So,
1: right.
0: We asked fitters for separate responses on low torque putters yep. through, as far as nominations in there. We had Bettinardi with their Antidote series. We had Lab with, you know, of course, they had the Oz. They have the DF3. They yep. have the Mesmax. There's everything out there. We're kind of grouping all the models together so yeah. as they release these throughout the year. Odysseys with their, you know, they had their square-to-square. And then TaylorMade, of course, came out with the ZT this year.
1: Yes.
0: But the number one, nearly 100% of the responses were Lab.
1: Yeah.
0: And the number one. And then almost, it's well over 80% of the responses were TaylorMade for number two.
1: Yes.
0: So it seems like the common ranking among our fitters was Lab as the top low torque, TaylorMade, the Spider ZT as the number two.
1: Yeah. One of the things we don't have is we didn't necessarily differentiate specific models.
0: I yeah.
1: mean, we did ask fitters, hey, you know, what was the model that you felt was more prevalent for this? Because Lab has several and TaylorMade has different lengths to it, but essentially they have their ZT putter, their Spider mm-hmm. ZT. There were some selections kind of for everyone, but I think at the end of the day, Lab has taken this because of the specific technology that they introduced many, many years ago. Like this isn't, I can remember probably upwards of even 10 years ago.
0: Yeah.
1: Like I mean, about eight years ago, we started to see this Lab yeah. putter.
0: They didn't invent the technology or the idea, no. but they've kind of refined it and made that the focus of yeah. their products.
1: Yeah.
0: And I think that has sort of now brought them to the forefront of this whole idea of right. low torque and putting. And so they have all these models, and they all are kind of built on this one principle of low torque.
1: Yeah.
0: And it works, and they've gotten a lot of really good feedback.
1: Yeah, I think if we're going to look at it, from a fitter's perspective, the first thing I'm going to do is get something in your hands that you are confident of the look. Because if I give you something and it doesn't look good, this is kind of one of the most common features is if we're talking about a putter from a long-term perspective, you've putted with something that's kind of bladish or mallet for a long time. You know, you've now got a putter in terms of the technology that's going to do almost the opposite of what you've been doing in mm-hmm. terms of feel, right? So you've felt a certain way with a putter for a longer period of time. I'd see that we've seen a lot of younger players that'll get into a Lab putter and or that style or even like a TaylorMade as well, and they're performing well. It's like you don't have a ton of experience. For me, like I'm a lot older. It's like I have been putting with a particular putter or styles some of putters hang, that yeah. have some toe hang, or they even if they're face balanced, and you know I've been moving it a particular way, and now you see you get a putter that kind of moves the opposite direction. I don't think it's a fad. I think it's an op-

0: option.
1: Yeah.
0: And in terms of those options, Lab and TaylorMade tend to be the best option that we've seen with it. But you've got, we're going to see what happens with Scotty Cameron, because they've got their new OC.
1: Right.
0: Like, it just launched. It's just in the stores, right, like literally weeks ago. So it's not one of these where we could have put it on there. It's like this, we have started to take the survey before that even came out.
1: Right. Yeah. So there's,
0: but that'll be in there for next year.
1: Yeah. And that'll be, I'm curious to see how that goes. Cause I think they were not, certainly not the first to kind of jump on the,
0: right,
1: the bandwagon, so to speak. They wanted to do it right.
0: And with newer models from different company or from the same sort of companies as well, as they're bringing out Odyssey's redefined it. Right. So mm-hmm. they've got a new model of it.
1: Yep.
0: That we've already seen come out. Was it the Tri-Hot again?
1: Yep.
0: So
1: square Tri-Hot series.
0: Yeah.
1: Yep.
0: Yeah. And what I
1: know they've messed with the positioning of where that shaft goes in. So there's
0: what a lot I'm going to look forward to is next year, probably about the same time, we're going to come back on this and we're going to have a bunch more options. And I think we're going to see this even itself out a little bit more. Right. It's not going to be so dominant. I said, we're going to start to see some of these others. And then if something wins, if one of the new Odysseys wins some tournaments or someone gets hot it or some Scotty Camerons, if we start seeing these things winning more tournaments, we're going to start to see the popularity start to grow with that too.
1: Oh yeah. That's how it happened with the Jailbird a couple years ago.
0: Very much so.
1: Let's wrap it up here with some blade putters.
0: Yeah.
1: And so I'm going to go in specifically talking about kind of slight arc or slight toe hang putters.
0: Okay.
1: We've got for nominees there. I mean, we're throwing in every brand: Bettinardi, Odyssey, Cobra, Mizuno, Ping, mm-hmm. TaylorMade. They've got various models within their putter lineups. But it's no surprise that almost 100% of our responses had Scotty Cameron's Newport or Newport 2 putters as number one. And then right behind that, and the most common by far number two response was Ping, their answer or answer two. So
0: I would say that that's a category that has kind of taken a little bit of a backseat because of the mallet craze, if you will. Right. And so as we define it, you know, a blade is something that with slight toe hang usually has some sort of a plumber's neck and or maybe a slant neck or something like that.
1: Mm-hmm.
0: The thing that I think we look at in this category is that, generally speaking, this is a more traditional style. And if we're looking at the traditional style, what sorts of technology is prevalent to it? Both, I would say, both Odyssey as well as, I'd say all three. Cameron's, Scotty Cameron's, Odysseys and Pings have all been more mallet based, but they still lead in the blade based.
1: Yep.
0: Odyssey is probably like the least of this.
1: Mm-hmm.
0: They have a few blade models and then they're just saying, hey, we're just going to go all in on the,
1: right,
0: the mallets. So,
1: yeah, I mean, I think there's such a strong brand associated with the Ping Answer and the Scotty Cameron Newport 2 that, those will always have a huge following and huge interest from golfers. But, so I think, I mean, overall, not surprising to see those names at the top here for the blade
0: buttons. Yeah. And we're going to see new models of like all of them.
1: Yeah.
0: I mean, some sorts. So I'm looking forward to that. I'm kind of in between on it. What putter do you have in the bag now?
1: I've been playing a White Hot OG 7 Bird.
0: Oh, okay.
1: Odyssey throughout this year. So we'll see though. I'm interested in trying a low torque, but I haven't been able to put one in the bag yet. So we'll see. I know there's maybe a couple things coming down the pipeline that are worth trying new in 2026. But this is the time of year. We're wrapping up 2025, and then within the next few weeks, we'll have a lot of new fun stuff to talk about on the podcast and of course on our YouTube channel. So That's kind of how we're going to wrap it up here, I think. So, golfers, first of all, thank you for watching and engaging with and leaving comments on all of our stuff in 2025, whether that was on the podcast or whether it was on YouTube. Make sure you stay subscribed, tell all your friends and tell your family about us.
0: Right.
1: And Tyler, we thank you for putting together all the Fitter's Choice Awards, setting out the nominees, getting all the responses, and giving your insight today. We really appreciate it.
0: Yeah, not a problem. And don't forget, keep your grooves clean, stay razor sharp.
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0: Here's now the roar we heard Christy O'Connor on tape. His second shot.
1: No wonder they cheered.
2: Hello, everybody, and welcome to episode 22 of the Duffers Literary Companion. We're starting our third year of this podcast, which is hard to believe, and I'm joined, as always, by my good friend, Stephen Proctor, down in Florida. And Stephen, how are you doing today?
3: I am doing well, Jim. It's we're finally getting what you would call Florida weather. It's sunny and warm here, and perfect for golf, which I'm looking forward to doing in the morning. So, yes, everything's splendid down here.
2: Well, we appreciate all our listeners being patient. We've had a little bit of illness running through the Duffer's Literary Companion staff, but we're on our way back now. And Stephen, why don't you start off this month before we get to our book with the Weed Ram segment?
3: Certainly. Well, you know, I'm excited about our book. You know, Tom Coyne's A Course Called Ireland, and we're going to start, as we always do, though, with the wee nip. And this month we're having a wee nip of Glengoyne 10-year-old Highland single malt. And this whiskey is made at a distillery that opened in 1833, so quite an ancient place. It's northwest of Glasgow, in a place whose name translates roughly as the Valley of the Wild Geese, which I rather liked. Glengoyne takes great pride in the slowness of its process. Its stills that they advertise drip at one-third the rate of others, and the sherry oak barrels in which this whiskey's aged take a full 6 years to create. And the result really is a truly lovely dram. It's an unpeated whiskey, but nevertheless, it hits that sweet spot, I think, between the lighter style Highland single malts and the duskier whiskeys from the Western Isles that we've talked about a lot on this podcast. It has a lovely amber color, notes of fruit and nuts in when you're tasting it, and a malty finish that lingers on the palate. So it's a really nice sipping whiskey, and we have a great occasion to be sipping it this particular episode because we've just got word they're going to, no laying up, will renew our sponsorship for another year. And we're so grateful to them. So can't think of a better way to toast than to raise a wee nip of Glengoyne to No Laying Up and to the Duffer's Literary Companion.

0: Yeah, I couldn't agree more, Stephen. And that's a whiskey I have tried once, and I know it's a really good one. I've not visited that particular distillery, but to echo your no laying up, especially Big Randy, who's just been such a supporter of ours, and such a supporter of thoughtful conversation, and we really appreciate it. Stephen, this month we had a few messages from people, and why don't you take us to our From the Gallery segment and tell us who we heard from?
1: Yeah, we had two great ones this month. One came from Paul Garvey, and it wasn't clear to me where Paul was writing from. But in any case, he recalled an episode in which the two of us lamented not knowing enough about the golf artist Harry Rowntree, who was the illustrator of Darwin's classic, The Golf Courses of the British Isles. Paul kindly sent a wonderful piece by Robert MacDonald, who was the founder, along with Herbert Warren Wind, of the Classics of Golf, a library that's been mentioned so much on this podcast, and it was called In Search of Harry Rowntree. It was a brilliant read, Paul, and it did a lot to fill in our scandalous gap of ignorance on this famous golf artist, so thank you for taking the time to write and for listening. Also heard from friend of the podcast, Richard Pennell, whose book Grassroots was featured on one of our more listened-to episodes, and he was pointing out that magazines like McKellar, Link's Diary, and The Golfer's Journal are producing such really brilliant golf writing these days that maybe they might merit consideration for an episode of the Duffer's Literary Companion. And that's an interesting idea, Richard, that we're going to give some thought to. And actually, I plan to bring that matter up with Mr. Coyne later when we get the joy of speaking with him. So just a nice response to the podcast as always, and thanks so much to everyone who listens and especially to people who write. So back over to you, Jim.
0: Well, this month, Stephen, we've talked, as you and I do, about the books that we've talked about, so many books that we've talked about doing. And we've had Tom on the list for a while now, and I knew we'd eventually get to this one. This was my selection, and I've read all five of Tom's books. This is my favorite. And the book from 2000 and, or 2009, which was he actually wrote it in 2007. A Course Called Ireland, subtitled A Long Walk in Search of a Country, a Pint, and the Next Tee. This book is very unusual and very unique in golf literature. It's funny. It has poetic elements to it. Tom and his, this has been what, 17 years ago now, I guess, 18 years ago. And he was at a point in his life where he did not have children yet. He came up with this crazy idea of walking around Ireland and writing about it and playing the country as a golf course, which is one of the, I guess, most unique ideas that I've run across in golf literature. He was looking at, this may be my, at that time, this may be my last chance to do something like this. He managed to convince his wife to let him go to Ireland for these months of walking the country. He had it meticulously planned out, scheduled for people to join him along the way, friends of his from back home, friends in the UK. He had a background and has a background of Irish heritage that he was very interested in. Not, and I think maybe in the beginning, more so from an American standpoint, I think he becomes more ingrained in kind of the Irish ways of life as he gets into this. And he'd been on a trip with his dad when he was in high school or graduating from high school that sort of started this obsession with the country. And so the country became like a giant round of golf, and that's the story. Along the way, he looks for some of his family's roots. It's really an interesting thing about this book to me is it's really not so much about the golf courses, in my opinion. I mean, of course he talks about the golf courses, but he does not go into much detail about each one other than, really, it's more of the people that he meets and the experience. And, maybe if he has a hole that he really loves, he'll talk about that hole a little bit. But, he sort of made, in my opinion, he sort of made a conscious decision to not go into great

0: depth about, and you know, which was probably a wise decision, have playing, you know, however many courses he wound up playing on this trip. But, you know, Tom is, this was a New York Times bestseller. Tom's probably the most commercially popular golf writer today.
1: He's
0: not,
1: like the Jimmy Buffett of golf. He's a conglomerate.
0: Yeah. And you know, the thing that struck me, he's an excellent storyteller. You know, we knew we'd eventually get to these books and we knew we'd eventually talk to Tom. He clearly loves Ireland. You know, for me, this book is most closely aligned with a Dan Jenkins style of writing, you know, maybe with a slightly more poetic side than Jenkins. You know, it's just a fun and entertaining book, and one that, you know, you sort of want to keep reading to see what happens next. What is he going to do next? Is he going to try to walk over across some, you know, place filled with wild bulls, or who knows what? And, you know, I think to put it in context of our podcast, you know, we've done a little bit of everything, which I'm proud of, and I know you are too. But, you know, if you put the mystery of golf on the readability scale of 1 to 10, if the mystery of golf was a 1, you know, this would be on the opposite end. This would be on the 9 or 10 scale. It's just one of these books that you enjoy reading. You pick it up, you don't really, you know, just keep going. And it's a book I recommend to all of our listeners. You know, he's written 2 more in this sort of series now. But again, this is my favorite of the 3, just the spirit of this one. And, you know, what he did is makes it kind of my favorite of this triumvirate of books, which he's now working on the 4th, I guess, the quadrilateral of this series. But, you know, Stephen, that's it. It's, you know, it's a very popular book, very easy to find online. And so how does it fit into your life? How did you come across this book?
1: Well, to be honest with you, Jim, you know, until you proposed this book for the podcast, I had not read it. And, you know, that's really just a function of my golf reading life. You know, my reading is extremely targeted to the age before and between the 2 world wars. And, you know, I have so much reading to do in that area that I don't get to wander about as much as I would like. And I have owned this book for a number of years. A friend of mine who had to downsize wanted to gift a library of golf books, and I took it. And it included this book. And in fact, one of the books that we're going to do next. And I hadn't read either of them. But when, you know, so this was the first time I'd read it. I'm very familiar with Tom and with his work. I've read a lot of his magazine pieces and this and that, but I hadn't read these books. You know, so I have to say that as a walking golfer, and, you know, I'm such a committed walking golfer, the concept of this book really deeply appealed to me, this sort of audacious idea that you would consider a country, a golf course, and walk it in the same way that you would. And, you know, that was obviously a big attraction for me. And I loved how it unfolded in the story because, you know, one of the reasons that I love walking golf is that you see the golf course walking in a way that you can never see it in a cart. And I think that's the big message of Tom's book, is that he saw Ireland and the people of Ireland in a way that it would never be possible to be seen if he hadn't walked it from place to place. So I love that about the book. And, you know, for me personally, it was just a really good time to be reading about Ireland, because a lot of the research that I've done about women's golf involves Ireland. Ireland produced the first great stars of the women's game, Mae Heslett and Rona Adair. And so it was a great time for me to be introduced to Ireland in a much different way. And, you know, the other thing I thought was very impressive about the book was Tom is clearly highly educated on the matter of Ireland. And, you know, a lot of his studies of Irish language, Irish history, informed the book and helped to create some moments of discovery that really give the book, I think, the power that makes it so attractive to you, Jim. You know, I only had one little negative nitpick about the book, is I feel like there was sort of a locker room quality to some aspects of the book that I found to be a bit of a turnoff, more than outweighed by the other things that I found attractive about the book. But I felt like I should say that, just because there were a few things that were like, I didn't, you know, the worldview didn't match up with my worldview. And whenever you're on a journey with someone, that's always a challenge at times. So, but did like the book a lot overall, and in particular, liked his

0: relationship with Ireland, which we'll talk more about as we go along.
1: Well, I agree with everything you just said. And, you know, he also, you can tell, is a scholar of James Joyce and understands a lot of the Irish literary tradition, which to me is a great benefit to his writing of this book.
0: I mean, no, and that was, you know, that introduced me to some things about the Irish literary tradition too, mm-hmm. that I found very illuminating. And I agree with you that, you know, Tom's, is a very, obviously very intelligent man. And, you know, his knowledge about Ireland, Irish literature, the culture, his personal connection to it were very winning parts of the book.
1: Well, you know, for me, this became a pretty big book for me back when it came out, really for one big reason. When I've talked a lot on this pod and written about the trips I took with my dad when I was younger, and the last big golf trip we took together was in 2007 when he retired from his job,

0: there at the same time Tom was writing this book or working on the book, walking around. I didn't know anything about it at the time. When I saw the book come out, I immediately went to it. And, you know, so a lot of the stuff I was reading, you know, really hit home. Stuff that he talked about, the Irish economy being so strong. It was crazy then. They had just joined the European Union. And I mean, to this day, and I don't mean this to be a negative term because Tom talks about it in the book, but it is the most expensive trip I have ever been on. The dollar was so weak against the euro. We'd get through. I remember we got through playing at Lahinch and my dad wanted to get a shirt. And we looked at it and it's just a regular golf shirt. We did the calculations. It was like $200 for a golf shirt. And this is in 2007. So it's reading that brought some of that back to me. But that was always interesting to me because I'd been there at the same time. You know, we went to all the big places, but I wanted to go see some of the lesser known places. So I did a lot of my own research. And wound up going to a lot of these places like Connemara and Ross's Point and Ballyliffin and Enniscrone, some of these places that Tom in the book, and I think I'm going to ask him about this later. You know, he sort of comes to love these places that he didn't know as much about that he hadn't been to as a result of this walking path that he's taking around, really around the perimeter of the country. And when you look at it on a map, it's just ridiculous to even consider. But, you know, that for me is, you know, I remember, forgive me. I hope our listeners don't mind, but you know, I remember going back to that we played with these two gentlemen when we were there that summer at Enniscrone. Nice guys. We had a great time. The euro was so strong. These guys had flown to the U.S. a couple of months before and bought all new Callaway clubs. just for that trip. I'm not making this up. I mean, yeah. and they said it was just like stealing. I mean, we had to do it. And it was, you know, stuff that we would pay, you know, it's like them paying $100 for a set of golf clubs. So
1: that's hysterical.
0: It is. It just kind of popped into my head, but you know, so from that standpoint, it was fun for me to, reread the book again after all these years, and relive some of those memories. That was the last big golf trip we took together and had a great time and really went very similar to Tom's route. Of course, we were in a car and I can't even
1: like sane humans.
0: Yeah. I can't even comprehend what he did, but cause you know, we, you and I talked about this a lot. It's not easy to get around over there for an American driving, much less trying to walk everywhere. But, you know, it's a book I've enjoyed and I've kept on my shelf and, you know, I've gotten to know Tom some through working on the Golfer's Journal, and I played golf with him once out in one of No Laying Ups events, and so I've known him a little bit. And he's been very, very encouraging to me. He's written for both of my books. He wrote a nice blurb that we used, and so he's been very generous to me. And I'm happy to be doing this from today. So, with that said, let's go to one of our favorite categories, the Darwin Award. And what's your first choice for Darwin this month?
1: Well, I think, you know, everyone who reads this book will agree that the audacity of it is one of the principal charms of it. And so I picked something, you know, obviously if you're the writer, you have to capture that moment, right? You have to capture that audacity in one crystallized moment. And I think this one was it for me. They're in a pub and he's talking about him and his friend, Steve. We hobble back and forth to the bathroom like peg legs home from a hip replacement. Our geriatric shuffle brought on some questions about our condition, and Steve and I came clean about how we had traveled to Ballykeneely. The Bog Road? You can't be serious. You didn't walk the Bog Road. We did. You know, and I felt like, you know, of course, Tom, you know, finds himself at times on this walking adventure realizing that maps are unreliable and, you know, things are just vastly, vastly more complicated than even his masterful planning could anticipate. And, you know, that's the Bog Road is one of the highlights of that whole thing. And that's why I chose that passage, because it just captures so beautifully the insanity of what he was undertaking.
0: Oh, yeah. I love that one, because sort of a running theme in the book is when he he'll ask somebody about directions or where he's

0: going, and he'll say, well, they'll say, well, you just do that, go up here. And he'll say, no, we're walking. And they're like, what? No, you're not. You can't do that. No, you. They think he's crazy, you know?
1: Well, I mean, it becomes sort of a news story in Scotland as he's going around insane American walks nation, whatever. So, no, great. And that passage captured.
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1: So what do you got, Jim?
0: Excuse me. Well, my first choice, you know, one thing I admire about Tom is the way that he is sort of searching out, even as he's made this meticulous sort of plan. You know, he'll see a sign for a golf course and say, well, I might as well try that. Or somebody will tell him, well, you know, there's a golf course out here that Eddie Hackett built. And, you know, so he sort of toward the end of the trip where he's really sort of almost finished with it, he decides to play this little course called Ballyhaig Castle. And he winds up joining up with some young boys who are sitting by the first tee. And this is one of my, that whole sequence with the boys is one of my favorites. Sort of parts of the book, but this is him reflecting on, he's played nine holes with these kids, and he's got to go off on his walk to where he's going next. And he looks back and he sees these kids going back out to go around again. And this is just a really nice sort of passage. They were stuck with hand-me-down sticks and bags big enough to take a nap in. But what did that matter when you were 12 and there was still light in the sky? I watched them tug their bags toward the first tee, sure they would be out there until dark. I used to play that kind of golf, and in Ireland or Philadelphia or anywhere, it was the best game I ever played. And, you know, I know we've talked a lot about you took golf up in your late 30s and really didn't play when you were a kid, but I know you can relate to other things like this, whether it
1: that
0: be
1: was
0: baseball.
1: One of my favorite moments in the entire book, and honestly when I sit here and think about it, I picked that passage as one of the ones I wanted to do. But as the host, you have the inalienable right to pick first. And so that's the only reason I didn't pick that passage. I thought it was one of the most poignant moments in the book. And as I was sitting here listening to you read that passage, I was thinking, you know, it's kind of foreshadowing for the wonderful moment that ends the book, when, you know, it's so long ago, I don't think we have to worry about spoilers. You know, Tom's plan had been to throw his clubs into the ocean, and at the very

0: last he decides to give them to a kid. And I sort of feel now, thinking about that moment, well, gosh, that kind of foreshadows it, doesn't it? And it's just a beautiful passage that I think captures every single thing we love about golf. And yes, I started golf when I was older, but there were many times that this 39-year-old was lugging his bag into the sunset at Sparrows Point or some other place in Baltimore. And I actually, for a while, had a glow ball in my bag in case I needed to pull it out for 18 and it was going to be dark for 18. I just play it with a glow ball. So I totally relate to it and loved it.
1: Well, what's your next choice, Stephen?
0: My next choice is one of these, as we were both saying, that Tom has moments of revelation that are the most winning part of this book when you are reading it. And this is one of them. Here it is. Living as a dot on an endless road had begun to make the world feel larger and this walker feel smaller. Not insignificant, but a bit less complicated, shedding worries with each mile until it was just me and my sticks and a view I hoped I would never forget. And I just really felt like that was one of the more profound moments in a book that has a number of really nice moments because, you know, there he is coming to a sense of his place in the universe while he's taking this journey around Ireland. So you can see that it just becomes so important that he had walked. And so I that was my selection.
1: That's a good one. My next one is, I love in the book sort of some of his descriptions of when he's coming into a new little town or, you know, the outskirts of a town or, and how he sort of sees these different places. And this one, he's walking into a town called Antrim. And I just thought this was a really, just sort of sentence painted a really nice picture of, you know, when you read something like in a Pat Ward Thomas book and you're taken there and you can see it in your mind's eye, which to me is always a sign of good writing. Like you say time and again, your editor that said, you've got to make me see this. And so this one I really loved. You know, there's nothing earth shattering about it. I just think it's really nicely done. The gray sky blanketing the buildings had a post-industrial permanence to it, and the place didn't offer the quaintness of a town nor the buzz of a big city. The rainy streets down to the seaport stuck somewhere in between. And I don't know, when I read that, I could just see him walking into this place as he's, you know, coming into it. And I just thought it was nicely done.
0: It's very vivid. And, you know, there is a lot of that all through the book, as he travels along. And that's, you know, as you say, he does have some of the snark of Dan Jenkins, but really yep. He has a lot of the poetry of Andrew Gregg as well. So there's yep. that's a good example of it. My final suggestion is, for the first time in the history of the Darwin Award, and as you say, Jim, it's our podcast. We can do whatever the heck we like.
1: Exactly.
0: I am nominating A Simple Phrase for the Darwin Award. And Tom is, this is another occasion in which Tom is meeting a young teenager and he describes him as being thin as a whisper. And I just thought that was really exceptionally clever. And I loved it. So that's my final nominee.
1: I love a short sentence. We've talked about that. And that's a good one. My last one, Stephen, you know, he has these series of encounters in pubs, and pubs themselves are a character in this book, one of the main characters, but he doesn't have a lot of golf conversations with people. It's more about music and politics, you know, like you've been over there, you know, what do you think about what's happening with Clinton or whoever the president may be at the time? I know that's past Clinton. I guess it was Obama then, but he meets a man called Jerry early in the trip, who's one of my favorite people in this book, because I find this to be one of the more poignant sort of almost lessons of this book in a way. He meets this man who loves golf. They get into this conversation and Tom tells him, you know, later on, he's going to be playing at Old Head. And the man just, his eyes are like, wow, I always wanted to play there. And this is a man that lives in Ireland. And, you know,
0: it's like one of us wanting to play Cypress Point in a certain way.
1: It's like one of us wanting to play Cypress Point. And so Tom, you know, sort of in a offhand way says, well, look, let me get your name and stuff. And, you know, when I get there, you know, maybe we'll figure something out. Well, Tom, to his

0: credit, had some connection at this place, which is one of the most expensive golf courses on earth to play, and invites this man down to play. And from, he doesn't really say this in the book, but I am 99% sure that the man got to play for either nothing or a very seriously reduced rate at the golf.
1: Yes.
0: And so it was such a nice gesture for Tom to make. And the man is so taken by this. And it was just very poignant to me that a native Irishman, you know, felt so strong. So I'll just read sort of after they've played and they go out to eat that night. So Jerry got his souvenir scorecard from Old Head, along with a half dozen brochures for disbelieving friends up north. That night at dinner, over steaks and spuds that Jerry was only too happy to splurge for, he explained, "That was the most amazing golf course I've ever seen. I mean, Tom, how do you even begin to write about a place like that?" And I just thought, you know, I don't know if he intended it in the beginning, but it, to me, it wound up being one of the nicer gestures of the entire book to do that for that man.
1: I completely agree, Jim. And what was so beautiful about it, besides the gesture itself, was that one of Tom's themes about Ireland is the heroic way in which Irish people want to help you when you have a moment of need. And he talks about these outrageous acts of Irish hospitality. And so it's wonderful that he can return that act of hospitality to this man. That gives it a kind of a double poignancy, I thought, in the book, and a wonderful selection. So kudos for all three of yours. Excellent ones.
0: Well, who's the winner, Stephen?
1: You know, I have to say that the winner is the kids playing into the twilight, because that's the very soul of golf. And Tom captures it so beautifully. And, you know, and his own response to it as a golfer is so wistful that you just, I thought it was a mortal lock when I read it in the book. I knew that you would pick it. And I wouldn't be able to pick it, and I was just waiting for my chance to pick it as the winner of the Darwin Award, because it's a beautiful moment.
0: Yeah, it's the only choice. I mean, you can just see him looking back and seeing these kids going off again, and they're talking about, "Oh, I'm going to make a par this time," or and it's just what golf is all about. So I think that was definitely the right choice. So we brought back one of our favorite oak categories that we haven't had quite as much lately, called Semper Nova, where we talk about, you know, what was new or cutting edge about this book at the time it came out. And so what is your entry for Semper Nova, Stephen?
1: Well, this is a really niche entry, but one of the things that I responded to about this book, among other things, is that during his trip around Ireland, Tom played all of his golf with a half set of clubs. You know, that's become pretty fashionable of late, in especially over in our friends in the UK. There's an awful lot of people that I know there, Richard, other people. Sounder golf events are often half set events. And that's become pretty fashionable. You know, Tom did it for purely practical reasons. He needed to carry everything. And so half set made it. But what was wonderful about it was, as he went along, he discovered a lot of the joys that have made playing with the half set so popular. You know, creating multiple types of shots with a single club. And the whole thing sort of reconnected him in a way to the ancient art of the game. And I loved that aspect of Tom's journey, particularly as a person who plays all of his golf with seven hickory clubs. And that's the reason that I picked it for Semper Nova, because I think it reveals something really important about the game that people would do well to listen to even now. The half set experience is a great one. Try it sometime.
0: Oh, I totally agree with you. The last trip I took, we had several days where we just said, take half your clubs out, and we were playing a nine-hole course or something. And, you know, I think that, you know, as you say, Tom did it by necessity, but then I think he comes in the book to realize, you know, maybe there's something to this. Maybe this is a better way to play here, that I don't need, you know, 14 clubs.
1: No, I definitely think he comes to, like, as he does on so many other points, the one I was just mentioning, you know, a realization about that, about some other aspects of golf that are just very elevating aspects of the book.
0: Well, for me, you know, and this is going to be somewhat obvious, but, you know, walking an entire country to play golf, the sheer audacity of the concept is just mind-boggling to me. It reminds me of, and knowing the way that the things that you read when you were a kid and the stuff that you like, I don't know if you remember a book called Contiki from the late 40s.
1: Oh.

0: Absolutely, yes.
1: Okay. Well, you know, this where that man Thor Heyerdahl was, he took a raft across the Pacific and then wrote a book about it. And I think it wound up being made into a movie. But, you know, to me, this is almost the golf equivalent of that type of book.
0: Great analogy, a brilliant analogy.
1: Yeah, and it really just struck me that nobody's ever done anything like this in golf, and it put me in mind of that story from when I was a kid, and it's sort of in that tradition of, you know, there's some books on mountain climbing that are like that, where it's combining what you're doing with the physical challenge of it and just the something that nobody's ever done before. So that for me was Supernova, you know, just that aspect of just walking this entire country. And, you know, with that, we'll move into Far and Sure, where we talk about, you know, what about this book goes to the soul of golf.
0: Well, you know, I'm going to go with something that I think is very dear to your heart here, because one of the many realizations that Tom has comes to him when he's playing at a tiny little golf course in Western Ireland called Clew Bay.
1: Yep.
0: And during that round, he has what I like to call a Jim Hartzell moment of enlightenment, which can only be understood by my reading a wee bit, and then you'll see how Tom came to this realization. The Clew Bay course looked like something of a rural rescue operation, land that could no longer make it in the grazing business and was taking a crack at a second career. The second hole was like playing back up a ski slope, and a black diamond at that. It was a course that walked the line between absurd and unique, but there was something singular about playing a course void of pomp, with no clubhouse to rush back to, no crowd to trouble your pace, no worries about overpaying, and no reason to stop playing after 9 or 18 or 27. I climbed my way around the hillside, rolling my ball along the edge of Clew Bay's still waters, and I find myself lulled into a state of playfulness that I often found on less glamorous courses. And I just really felt like there is something that goes right to the heart of golf. And the thing that makes Scottish golf so beautiful is the fact that it is your community, your birthright. It is where you do your play out on the golf links. And I feel like he really experiences that in Ireland as well there at Clew Bay. So love that one.
1: Well, you were right to peg me on that one, because I loved that whole part. And it's the stuff that I love, as you well know. And, you know, the places that I seek out places like that, you know, that a lot of people might think, why in the world would you play golf at this place with sheep and cows and the grass gets cut once every 2 months? But so right on target with that one, Stephen. You know, for me, again, perhaps a bit obvious, but people that have read my writing, it's the people that you meet along the way that are the story. And really that's the story of this book. The people that he meets in these pubs, his friends that join him, the way that the friends each have their own quirks, and, you know, so you sort of gather that he's not really shy in a sort of subtle way of, you know, some of them he enjoys playing with more than others, I think, you know, while they're there. You know, his dad joins him a little bit. A lot of his friends, they have joined him on different parts. And, you know, their observations and how they view this, I also found fascinating. That and you know, so to me, you know, I think his decision, you know, to focus on that, and the descriptions of the golf is great, and it is good, but he does not belabor the golf courses, even, you know, some of these more famous ones. He really talks more about what happens and the feeling that he has. So to me, you know, it's just, golf is a game where when you combine it with walking, is you get to know people in that 4 hours or that 3 hours, and in Ireland and Scotland, three or 3.5 hours, you get to know them in a way that you become friends with people. And, you know, you stay in touch with certain people that you meet. And it's just one of the unique things about the game. And I think, to me, it's the strength of this book and, you know, what he kind of focuses on, rightfully.
0: I completely agree. That's a great observation too. And I, you know, my whole life is the story of meeting people on the golf course or in some way through golf, our podcast being just one other example of it.
1: Well, look at you and I, at what golf has brought us together and the fun that we've had doing this the last few years. I mean,
0: yep.
1: You know, what other game is going to do something like that? So, you know, I'm excited this month, Stephen. As you mentioned earlier, and I often say it's our podcast. We can do what we want. And I think down the rabbit hole, I think is our listeners' favorite segment. And, you know, this month we're going to do something a little bit different. We're going to talk about stuff that we've been working on, that we've got coming out and things that we're still working on and might be, what's coming up next for us. So you've got something that's great to talk about. So why don't you start us off?
0: Well, you know, I think, a number of listeners, to this podcast will be aware that I just recently submitted to my publisher in Edinburgh, the wonderful Berlin Books, a great supporter of bookstores and authors, the manuscript for my third book, which is going to be called Matchless. And this book tells the story of women's golf, how women's golf came of age during the Roaring Twenties with the emergence of two extraordinarily brilliant players, Joyce Weatherford of Britain and Glenna Collett of the United States. And during these careers, both of these women set records that will probably never be broken. Joyce by winning 5 consecutive English amateur championships, or as they would call them over there, the English Close Championship, but that's a word that's unfamiliar to most. And Glenna with 6 victories in the U.S. amateur. And I have to point out that only one player in history has won more amateur championships than Glenna Collett, and that is John Ball Jr., and you know what I think of him.
1: Yes.
0: In the process, they both posted regularly scores that were just considered inconceivably low for women in that age. So much so that, you know, newspaper reporters like Grantland Rice were writing cover stories about them. And they were almost always playing from the back tee or very, very close to that, making the age gap, that age old gap between men and women, as narrow as it had ever been, and maybe as narrow as it ever will be. And the matches between them at Troon in 1925 and St. Andrews in 1929, at the first Curtis Cup in 1932, and during Weatherford's tour of America in 1935 were so wildly hyped and drew such enormous crowds that it ended up helping to pave the way for the founding of a professional golf tour for women. And while Joyce and Glenna are at the heart of the story of women's golf coming of age, readers also will be introduced to the great golfers who preceded them. Obviously, every person who rises to the top of a mountain has people on whose shoulders they are standing. And so people will be introduced to all of the early great women golfers, starting with Lady Margaret Scott and Beatrice Hoyce in the United States, and going on through May Heslett and Rona Adair of Ireland. And then to the really breakthrough moment, which is the emergence of the British golfer Cecil Leach, and some years later in the United States, Alexa Sterling. And so that's the story. And I hope, as I did with both Monica the Green and The Long Golden Afternoon, that this book will give people a few new golfing heroes and will introduce people to the world of women's golf in a way maybe they haven't conceived of it before. And I think people will be surprised by the intensely great golf that was played, and in particular, the way Joyce Weatherford, you know, came probably

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1: The game doesn't end at the 18th hole. It simply changes scenery. Crafted for the enduring tradition of the links. Refined for the unrelenting demands of the day. Fescue and dunes. Wherever the game takes you.
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5: Well, why don't you read a little bit of an excerpt if you wouldn't mind.
6: Not at all. You know, and I need to say that Jim was the first person I trusted to read this. I don't care how many books you write and how successful you may have been. Every time you write anything, it's like spilling blood out of your veins onto a page, and you need somebody to tell you that you haven't bollocksed it all up. And so I had Jim read this first above all people, and he confirmed that it was okay. And, but he fell in love with one of the characters and, Cecil Leach. So that's what I wanted to read about.
5: Well, before you do that, I did want to say that I was the first person to read it. I love the book. I feel like, in a way, I sort of come along on this journey with you sort of vicariously as you've written this book. I mean, you know, as you started researching it, you text me, you're not going to believe this match between Sterling and Cecil Leach. You're not going to believe, you need to read this, Jim. You're not. And I just became engrossed. And you've done, the one thing that you've done is you have created a new fan for some of these historical figures in women's golf that I knew the names, but I didn't know much about them really. So I do appreciate you letting me do that. And I'm really excited for people to be able to get this later in the year when it comes out. So thank you for including me on your journey on writing this book.
6: Well, thank you for helping me, Jim. And, you know, I'm going to read from a part of the book where Cecil Leach is introduced. Cecil Leach makes her debut at St. Andrews in 1908, which is the first time that the ladies' golf championship was held at the home of golf. Their flag got to fly over the Royal and Ancient. Old Tom attended every day, was there at the starter's box, and was, you know, told everyone that he had always hoped that he would live to see a ladies' championship played at St. Andrews. Tom is the person, of course, who built the first woman's golf course ever, what is now known as the Himalayas Putting Green, which was considered the ladies' putting green at the very beginning. So this is part of a chapter, and the subhead of the chapter is on Solway Firth. The virago who ushered in this new era, Charlotte Cecilia Pitcairn Leach, was born on 13 April 1891 in Silloth, a remote village in northwestern England, just across Solway Firth from Scotland. Cecil, as she came to be known, was one of seven children born to Dr. John Leith, a Scotsman from Fife, and his wife Catherine, an Englishwoman whose father was the local rector. Dr. Leach was the pioneer of golf along Solway Firth. Even before the Silloth-on-Solway Golf Club was founded in 1892, he had laid out a nine-hole links on the common and begun playing with his sister. The natives of the place regarded them as a pair of lunatics, Cecil wrote. Nevertheless, Leach and her siblings would all fall under golf's spell, she, Edith, and May becoming so proficient at the game that they would one day play for England in international

0: matches. There were hereditary reasons why I should not only play golf but become mad on the game, Leach acknowledged. And I may say here that never once since I first took a club in hand has there been any doubt about my love for golf. Using an old-fashioned cleek and a gutty ball, Leach played her first golf at age 9 on the Banks, a stretch of land 200 yards wide and a quarter mile long that was later subsumed by Solway Firth. Our fairways were the paths made by pedestrians, she recalled fondly. Our putting greens the good patches on these paths. Our holes cut by ourselves and lined with treacle trends, and our trouble, the bents, sand holes, and wire grass common to seaside lengths. The most famous story about Leach involves a club member named James Graham arriving at the 14th at Silloth, the heather hole, to find a curly-haired young girl in a white sailor's coat, a blue serge skirt, and black patent leather shoes hacking away in the heather as her sister looked on. I can't get it out, young Cecil lamented. No, it needs strength and you lack it, her elder sister May responded matter-of-factly. The irony is that no woman would ever develop a more forceful swing than Cecil Leach, who at 5'9" tall was capable of producing considerable power. Like her sisters, Leach was a self-taught golfer. While she never took formal lessons, she did pick up tips from some professionals she met in life. The first among them was Silas Tommy Renouf, a Chandel Islander. Her only genuine instruction came from a weighty tome written by her golfing hero, James Braid. Leach read his advanced golf so religiously that it had to be confiscated by the teacher at Carlisle High School, where she and her sisters were educated. Leach gripped the club in the palm of her hands, taking a flattish swing that featured a full body turn and a slight duck of the right knee on the follow through. It was not a pretty move, but an enormously powerful one that produced a long, low, piercing ball flight, ideal for the windy conditions that prevailed at Silloth and elsewhere in Britain. It was not simply her swing, but her flamboyant personality and fighting spirit that drew crowds to Leach from the moment she debuted in St. Andrews. Think of Madame Defarge leading the women of San Antoine against the Bastille. Think of anything frightfully grand, and you have a picture of Miss Leach, as Bernard Darwin once put it. So we'll end it there.
1: Well, great. And that I have become a fan of hers through this book. And I just, again, I can't wait for people to get it. And, you know, it's a perfect third jewel in your triumvirate of history books. It fits right into that wonderful storytelling and making history come alive for people. So congratulations on getting it out to the publisher. And as you start, I know you'll continue to have to work on it as you work through some things, but it's going to be a really fun book for people to read. You know, for me, I've got several things that I've been working on. I've got a story that's coming out in the new edition of Golfer's Journal, actually any day now. I got an advanced copy of it the other day, that I worked with Tom Coyne on, a story on a hole at Carradale Golf Course in Kintyre, a place I love, and our good friend from Knowing Up, Tron Carter, one of his favorite courses in Scotland. So I've got that coming out that I'm proud of. The photography, of course, is beautiful. The Lynx Diary that just went to print, I've got a story on a course called Aberfoyle, which is a beautiful inland course about 45 minutes north of Glasgow in the Trossachs and sort of the Sir Walter Scott territory.
0: Stephen, aren't they having a big event for you there?
1: They are. We are going to have an event. We're going to play golf, and then that night we're going to meet at a local pub, and I'm going to give a talk on Scottish golf and my riding, and I'm really excited. I think there's one spot left, the last I heard. So if you live in the area, it'll be a fun night, a fun day, and the people there, like most of these courses, are just wonderful. My friend William Patterson, who's been the club captain, is kind of helping us organize everything there.
0: Yeah, he's a great friend of the pod, yeah, too, and a wonderful, always got a nice word to say about the pod, so we're big on William.
1: Oh, yeah, William's a great guy, and he's the one that sent you that copy of the Glasgow.
0: Patter, and, you know, that's patter, something, yeah, I'm so looking forward to studying. I haven't done it yet for the reasons I articulated earlier, but it's the kind of thing I'm going to love, and I know my daughter's going to love it because she's a linguistic, just a person who studies language, and we'll really adore it. So I'm going to have some fun chatting.

0: my daughter up about the patter once I get to reading that. So thank you, William.
1: Well, so my big project, and I'm slightly behind you, but I'm working hard on it, is my next book, which is titled A Round of Scottish Golf Courses, which is a collection of essays on my favorite 18 golf courses. And it's really inspired by a book that we both love that I dare say we'll probably get to on this pod, I hope, at some point, by a poet, Patrick Dickinson, who was a good friend of Darwin, and just a brilliant, brilliant writer. And it's one of my favorite books where he picked his favorite 18 courses in the UK, wrote about them in a very sort of poetic way, and just a way that I love. And it's really inspired my writing. So that's what I'm working on. And you know, as we say about this pod, it's my book. So I'm going to cheat a bit. One of my chapters is going to be called The Isle of Arran. It's going to be about every golf course on Arran. I'm going to count Arran as a golf course.
0: Hey, you've walked it as a golf course, so you can count it as a golf course.
1: Exactly. So, you know, I think I'm going to read from a chapter that I've finished, and I think it won't come as a shock to people. I'm still working on the order of how I'm going to order these chapters. I've got a pretty good outline, but they could switch a little bit. But this one is on Dunaverty. Anyway, I think people won't be shocked that that's what I'm going to read from. So I'm going to read from this essay on Dunaverty. Overlooking Dunaverty Bay, the abandoned Kiel Hotel sits near the base of Knockmore, like the ghost of an ancient ocean liner. The Art Deco lines of the stark white building remain elegant and restrained despite the cruel passage of time. The sky turns orange, then bright red, as the sun slowly descends over the Mull of Kintyre. The world that this proud structure was built for no longer exists. Thank goodness for our memories. Based on a design by Glasgow architect James Austin Laird, construction of the hotel began in 1938. While the hotel was under construction, it was taken over by the British Navy at the outset of World War II for use as a hospital. The bright white stucco exterior was a welcome beacon for planes and ships at a time when lighthouses around the country were extinguished as a wartime safety precaution. The Navy fitted out the interior to accommodate wounded sailors and used the building until the end of the war. Local resident Captain James Taylor finally opened it as a working hotel in 1947. It operated successfully until the late 1960s, when UK holiday goers largely abandoned these types of places for the sunnier climates of Portugal and Spain. It closed for good in 1990, with the first floor bar still remembered as a lively spot for locals up until the last night. In January 2010, a few weeks before it was scheduled to be demolished, local resident Donnie McLean bought the property. Although the solid masonry walls were structurally sound and intact, the building was almost beyond repair. The wooden roof structure and most of the floor joists had caved in. The windows were gone. It was probably 6 months from being too far gone. I just couldn't stand to see it fall into complete ruin, says McLean. It took him over 10 years working largely by himself, but McLean has repaired the building to the point of making it stable and weathertight. A new roof, floor structure, and temporary replacement windows salvaged from another building has saved it from complete collapse. It is a remarkable, if not miraculous, feat by the friendly, unassuming Scotsman. He deflects any credit for what he has done. "We just don't need to lose places like this," he says, modestly in response to my praise for what he has accomplished. I have stayed many times at McLean's rental properties in Southend, right next to the golf course at Dunaverty. He has frequently offered to give me a tour of the beautiful old building. In July of 24, I finally accepted his offer. Donnie, my son Jake, and I stood on the Kiel Hotel roof where residents once took their afternoon tea and looked out over the water back to Dunaverty Rock, the golf course, and Northern Ireland beyond. An old lady I knew said she remembered seeing the Lusitania sail past here on its way to Liverpool when she was a wee girl, he says wistfully. The late afternoon wind buffeted the defiant structure as we all stood silently on the old roof for what seemed like 5 minutes. As an architect for over 30 years, I knew how much impossible work McLean had put into saving this abandoned building. As we turned to leave, I mentioned his valiant efforts. He dismissed my praise out of hand. A true old Scot. History means something in Scotland. The past is alive in a way that is palpable and accessible. At Dunaverty, a 5,000-year-old standing stone sits between the 12th and 13th fairways, a burial cairn for the men and women and children of Clan MacDonald that were slaughtered at the Battle of Dunaverty in 1647, lies in a field not

0: far from the first tee. The passage of time, while cruel and inevitable, seems to move differently in Southend. So,
1: that's just beautiful, Jim. Really, that's beautiful. I love it.
0: Well, thank you. You know, one thing that I'm trying to do with this book is it's not just about the golf, as you would expect. It's about architecture and people and places, and golf is the framework for it. So I'm excited to finish.
1: Well,
0: it up
1: I think
0: here.
1: That's just Angus McVicar would be quite proud of you there. That's a very, very poetic passage. Loved it. I'm look forward to doing the same for you as you did for me, of reading this book when you feel like you're ready. And I know it's going to be something awesome.
0: Well, thank you. And so I've got a little bit left to do, but that's where we stand. And, you know, now, Stephen, we're lucky. We're going to be joined by probably, I would say, the greatest Renaissance, or for our Scottish friends, Renaissance person in golf, New York Times bestselling author Tom Coyne.
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0: We are honored, very honored, to be joined today by one of the leading authors in golf, Tom Coyne. Tom's the author of 5 books, starting in 2001 with the novel called A Gentleman's Game, which was named one of the best 25 sports books of all time by the Philadelphia Daily News, a great newspaper. He wrote the screen adaptation of that novel, which starred Gary Sinise and Philip Baker Hall, among others. His second book, an interesting one called A Paper Tiger, where he made an attempt to join the PGA Tour. And I have played golf with Tom, and he is a good player, but he wasn't quite good enough to get to the tour. And his book gave a lot of good explanations as to why. His third book is the one that we're mainly focused on today, is a course called Ireland, which is just one of the best golf books of the last 20 years. And, you know, just the premise of it is really incredible. When I went back and read it again, I still can't believe some of it. After that, he wrote a similar theme book, in a way, a course called Scotland, which was an instant New York Times bestseller. That came out in 2021. I know that Tom's working on a new book now. He's the editor of the Golfer's Journal. He's written for just about every golf publication you can think of, Sports Illustrated. He's a proud graduate of Notre Dame, which, by the way, Tom, congratulations on making it what a great season y'all had. I know you didn't, it didn't go quite the way you wanted at the end, but still to get to the championship was just great. He is one of the busiest men in golf, and he's running a golf course in upstate New York, which I believe is the subject of his next book. He started the Coin Prize recently, I think last year, which is an award for excellence in golf riding, which is just a brilliant idea. And Tom lives outside of Philadelphia with his wife and two daughters. And Tom, it's just an honor for you to take the time to come on with Stephen and I today.
7: Oh, guys, thank you so much for having me. I was so excited when I saw – well, first I'll say, Jim, you ruined the ending of Paper Tiger for everyone. They might
0: have caught, you know. Spoiler alert.
1: Spoiler.
7: Yeah, I'm not on the PGA Tour. Oh, my God. No, but thank you so much for having me. And when I saw you guys, you know, I was really excited that you were, you know, when you first started doing this, you know, to celebrate golf books and golf writing and two, you know, wonderful and accomplished authors like yourself, you know, getting the chance to remind people of all the golf literature out there. So it's very, very cool to be here. And one note on the coin prize. I did not name a prize after myself. I was approached about an opportunity to do something to give back to golf writers. So that's been fun. And we give awards to sort of new voices that haven't, you know, established themselves in the field yet and are trying to break in. So with the help of Stiefel, who approached us with the idea. So it's been a lot of fun. But hey, I'm just happy to be here.
1: Well, Tom, Stephen, it's just great to have you. And I'll just start with the first question. You know, and you know what struck me most about this book, and I'm guessing it's every single person who's ever read this book, is the sheer audacity of the initial concept, the idea that you would walk around and in length and breadth of an entire nation and treat it simply as walking a golf course. And I guess I just wanted to hear the origin story of this book, where, how you came up with this idea. And I think readers would be very interested. Listeners would be interested in hearing that.
7: Yeah, for sure. No, audacious is the word, especially, gosh, Jim, you mentioned like going back and reading it now. If I went back and read it, I wouldn't believe it. Yeah. Myself, you know, it's like another lifetime, you know, since then I've been kids and life and I got married and you know, everything's like, I was married at the time. But you know, so many changes and it's like, you think about it, like, what was I thinking? You know, and part of it certainly comes from the fact that, you know, when you're pitching a book to a publisher, it needs to be, you know, it needs to have some sort of hook and some sort of thing where they go, oh, okay, that's different. And this idea of actually walking Ireland as treating it like a golf course and walking my way all around Ireland would seemed audacious enough. But at the genesis of the idea, I think I was actually planning a golf trip for my buddies. Some of my friends wanted to go play golf in Ireland, and I'd been going to play golf in Ireland since I was, you know, in high school with my dad, and we'd done a probably half dozen trips playing here, there, and the other. And I printed out a golf map of Ireland and was looking at it, and it was sitting on my desk for a while, and it, you know, and it's ringed, there's a flag for every course, so it just started to look like its own kind of routing, right? All these links courses all the way around. That's sort of taking, it's like, all right, well, what if we do this course, then we have to do that one. And anyone who's planned an Irish or Scottish golf trip knows that like temptation of the one just up the road, right?
1: Yes.
7: So it was sort of like, all right, what if the road didn't stop? What if I did a whole loop? And I thought, all right, that's something I'd like to do. And there's a story there, but it has to, you know, have something else to it. So at least, you know, to get a publisher interested and also just for the storytelling. So I thought, all right, what if I did walk the whole thing, which worked in terms of the theme of the book, playing Ireland as one giant golf course, because, you know, when you play golf in Ireland, you don't take a cart. It is a walking game over there, as it is in Scotland. So they have more buggies now than they used to for us Americans who don't want to walk. But I'm sure the three of us are probably walking, and I certainly was walking on that trip. So it was, that was kind of where the idea came from. And certainly credit to Bill Bryson and, A Walk in the Woods. I think I'd probably read that, you know, a few years prior to this and thought, wow, a walking adventure, you know, and just how compelling.

0: telling you can make a walk from A to B if you take it, you know, if you take it at the right pace and you look closely enough that there's going to be story there. And the great thing about walking, of course, and I think the unexpected gift of doing the book that way was that it made me stop in places where tourists didn't stop, or I'd certainly never stopped before. You know, I had a 20-mile leash every day, so I was stopping in little towns that weren't really on the tourist map. And I think at the end of the day, that was in service to the book.
1: You know, it's an interesting analogy, because when you're walking the golf course, you see the golf course in a way that it's not possible to see it when it whizzes by you in a golf cart. I was thinking of that. Andrew Gregg brought that up in the book that we talked about last month, Preferred Lies, about it being a walking game. And I was, you know, thinking of that as I was reading your book, and just thinking that this was taking the logic of it to an even different and greater level, where you see the country really in a way that you can't otherwise see it by walking it. And I just thought it was an audacious idea, and tip of the cap to you for having the physical tenacity to actually do it. And you know, it sounded like quite an ordeal at times, but just amazing. So Jim, what's up with your next question?
2: I kind of want to follow up along a similar vein to that, Stephen. Tom, I've planned a lot of trips over the years, and I mean, the logistics of planning a trip in the UK is not easy when you're driving. How in the world were you able to, like, how were you able to judge, I'm going to be able to get from one place to another in a certain amount of time? Did you just guess at it, or what was your, how did you do that?
0: it was pretty painstaking, honestly. And it was the better part of a year planning it. And I think that's, and sort of in the skills I learned from planning Ireland that way, you know, transferred into planning Scotland and then planning my trip around America. They're all very different trips. But, you know, with Ireland, you know, so I had a big map on my wall with a bunch of pins in it. Okay. So just conceptually thinking, all right, I'm going from, this is where I'm going. And then breaking that down onto Google Maps. So, and sort of color coding everything and trying to see how far I could, you know, go on foot every day, where I'd have to stop. You know, sometimes it's very easy and obvious. The next course is just up the road.
2: Yeah.
0: You know, but when you're in the southeast or the northwest in Ireland and it's 2 days to the next course on foot, or 3 days in some cases, you know, then you have to plot out, okay, where can I stop? So I had the map going, then I had a spreadsheet with an itinerary. And then there was, so I'm trying to break down, okay, I have to stop in this town, then I've got to find a place to stay. And a lot of these places, you know, these little towns are not going to have rooms on hotels.com, you know? And, so then it was a matter of, all right, a lot of Google searching and finding a little place and sending emails. So, I mean, thousands and thousands of emails, to whether it's courses, hotels, whatever, B&Bs, trying to find places to stay. So that was the one thing, like, I wanted the story to be spontaneous, but I wanted the trip to be planned meticulously so that, you know, walking was going to be difficult enough. I wanted to at least know that at the end of every day I had a bed in my future, and that would sort of keep me sane in doing this. So yeah, so eventually printed out the whole itinerary. I had a binder with me in the backpack, and it would just outline every day. This is where you're staying. This is where you're playing. I had a cheat sheet that was like laminated for the rain that I stuff in my back pocket of like where I was going. And so it was pretty highly organized, and it was always a great thing in the binder. I would rip out, you know, once I got through a week, I'd rip out a page and throw it away. And it was a nice ritual to get, as the binder would get thinner, over the course of the trip. But I had all my reservations and everything like in that little Bible, for my travels.
2: I kind of, just quickly to follow up on that, I laughed. Kind of an ongoing theme of the book was the guest house or the B&B, wherever you guys were wanting to stay that night, was often not in town. It was way outside of town. And I've run across that myself over the years, and I just laughed at that. That must have just been so disheartening to get somewhere and then say, oh my gosh.
1: 3 miles to the B&B.

0: Yeah, right? Like, these are things, you know, you look on the website, you see a town name, you know, you can kind of guess where it is. And then you get to town and it's, it's just 3 miles up the road. And you're like, you know, if you have a car, who cares?
1: Yeah.
0: Great.
1: Yeah.
0: When you're on foot, that absolutely breaks your heart.
1: Yeah.
0: And in Ireland, you know, if you ask them, where's this, where's that? Oh, it's 5 minutes up the road. It's 5 minutes. That's 5 minutes up the road. Everything in Ireland's 5 minutes up the road. But it's
2: not if you're walking.
0: Not if you're walking. 5 minutes means a lot of different things when you're walking. So, that was certainly a common theme.
2: You know, Tom, it's been such a long time now since you took this adventure. I guess it's coming up. Got to be coming up on 18 years or so.
0: Sheesh, I know.
2: I think
0: right?
2: The book came out in 2009, so that's 16. This year will be 16, and I assume you must have gone in 2007 or 2008.
0: I did, 2007.
2: Yeah. So, long time now, and I was wondering, after all those years, if there is one moment or one revelation that you would say that has stuck with you all the time since then about this experience in total.
0: Yeah, I think the one revelation or, you know, and I don't even know if I talk about this much in the book because it's not something that I really thought about until afterward. But in terms of, you know, you go into this kind of project and you think it's very theoretical and you're not sure how it's going to go and you're sure there's going to be ups and downs and but it just seems like too much. Right. And like I'm going to be away for 4 months and I'm going to be on my feet for 4 months. And so I think the thing that I take away most from it that I still sometimes think about is that that I'm capable of doing more than I give myself credit for. And I think that we all do that. Right. That it's sort of like, okay, if you take it literally step by step, which I had no choice but to do.
2: Exactly.
0: When you look back at where you've arrived, you can really take yourself anywhere you want to go. I mean, that's kind of like greeting card advice, but it was really the thing that struck me. That was like, I was like, when I finished and looked at the whole thing, it was like, I still look at it today as if like someone else did that. And, and you remind yourself like, wait, there was a version of yourself that was insane enough or, fit enough or whatever to undertake that. So, so that's a cool thing that I kind of try to remember. But also, you know, in the time that's passed, what's been really nice is that you write these books and then they go out in the world and they live their own lives and you don't know how they're going to be received. You hope people like them and read them and all that. But that, you know, people did read them and I'll still go to Ireland and at a golf course bump into somebody, you know, it's usually at like Carn or Ardglass or places that I really, you know, talk a lot about in the book. And, you know, they'll have a copy of the book in the car and they'll say, we're following your trip and this, that, and the other. And, you know, and this many years later, right? So that part is, that's crazy. And it just makes you feel incredibly grateful. And like, you know, your books are like your children. They go out and you hope they come back and say hello once in a while. And, so it's nice to be reunited with that experience and find that, you know, that it's still, hopefully taking people to places they might not have gone otherwise.
2: Exactly. Well said, Tom. Hey, follow up. Do you still wear Keens? Are you still loyal to those?
0: I've got some Keens in the closet for sure. Funny story about the Keens, right? So like in the story, as you know, like they become like a character, like Wilson in Castaway, right? Like it's just me and my shoes. And we had our ups and downs and trials and travails and a course that wouldn't let me play without golf shoes and I had to stick up for my Keens and all this stuff. So they become sort of like my, my companion. And the CEO of Keens read the book like about a year after it came out and emailed me and was like, what's your address? And give me your family shoe sizes. And, we were in Keens for life. Allison's got her Keens. The girls certainly don't fit them anymore. They were babies at the time, but, that was an unexpected surprise. It was very cool.
2: Neat.
1: Well, Tom, I feel like we might be kindred spirits on this topic since we just finished working together on a story about Cairndale in Scotland.
0: But, yeah.
1: How have your views evolved since you wrote this book on playing these smaller, affordable courses like Critch Island, The Island, et cetera, versus a place like Old Head or K Club or what have you, even Lahinch for that matter? It seems like almost when I was reading this, it was almost like you were coming to some kind of revelation about these courses that,
0: yeah,
1: how great they are. And I mean, since you wrote this, how are your feelings about these type of places?
0: Yeah, I've probably gotten even more dedicated to the mission of the nine holer or the lesser known links. Lahinch is as good a day as you can have in golf.
1: Yeah.
0: Old Head is, you'll never find a more, you know, photogenic place in golf. So those are all great things and great trips. As you guys know, I mean, the demand now for golf in Ireland and Scotland is so off the charts that it's completely changed. You know, when I wrote this book, it was still about go to Ireland and find all this great value. There's still there, but you just have to look harder. And so you do. So that makes me kind of support and, you know, in the folks that, you know, we run trips for people to Ireland and Scotland, and I'm always pushing people toward, you know, the Critch Islands, toward the Cairns, towards Donegal, Portsalen, you know, up in that direction, because the value is still there. Whereas, you know, in the big name courses that everybody wants to play, you know, you're going to often pay Pebble Beach prices. You're probably not going to care because you're on vacation in Ireland and you're going to have a great time. But I've tried to like champion that even more. It's harder to do because Ireland and Scotland are more discovered, in part thanks to yourself, Jim, and others. And maybe I'm a little bit to blame for there being few of those like hidden gems, but there are places that will remain that way just because they're hard to get to.
1: Exactly.
0: Right? Yeah. You know, that's the thing. Yeah. There's always going to be that geographic challenge. You know, Dunaverty is always going to be Dunaverty because it's hard as hell to get to. You know, you want to take the long and winding road down to it. Yeah. You'll earn it. And going to Cairn is always going to be different because it's a long way to Cairn. And same for Critch Island and those special, really special places. So those are, I'm trying to sing the praises of places like that more than ever, not just because they're special and important, but because I think, you know, there is still that value there that is wonderful, but also because when people go there, it has a real impact on community, and that's really, really cool. I think, you know, if you know, Ballybunion's books up the first day the tee times open, and they're gonna be busy whether you go there or not, and you should go there because it's unbelievable. But if you make the effort to go out to Cairn and you bring your friends, that impacts their bottom line and allows them to do things that they wouldn't have done otherwise. So, you know, I still talk to the folks out there who, like, you know, Jerry and Fiona, who know how many rounds they have booked for the year, and they're trying to bump it up by 100 this year, you know, whatever it is. Like every round matters. So it's great.
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3: Fiona, who know how many rounds they have booked for the year, and they're trying to bump it up by 100 this year, you know, whatever it is. Like, every round matters. So it's great.
4: Well,
5: you know, and I think also there's something about those places that goes to the thing that separates Ireland and Scotland from the United States, and especially Scotland, which is golf is such a birthright in places like that, where the game is just natural, you know, and it's a small links, mostly kept by the local people, and it invites the community in a way that it's good for Americans to experience that. And I think, you know, obviously the project you're working on, Tom, goes right to that point. With the golf course you're owning now, or I'm not sure exactly what the circumstances are, but you know, the whole, yeah. Well, anyway, the whole point is that, you know, the game, it was born in a place where it was accessible to any person in a way that was just pure and natural, and the fun of striking a ball in a beautiful place. And I feel like a lot of those courses really reinforce a message that is important for the game.
3: Yeah, that's a great point, Stephen. I think, you know, we forget that, you know, golf, and as it was played in Scotland, in the home of golf, and this translates pretty well to Ireland, that this was a game of birthright. It was a game of regular people. It was, you know, St. Andrews is a public park. It's shared ground. You know, that the deal in Scotland is that sort of, and I write about this in the Scottish book, that, you know, the club can be an exclusive thing, but the playing ground is public space, right? The RNA is not easy to rock up to and join, but the course on which they play, anyone can show up the day before and get a tee time. So golf didn't become this exclusive thing until it comes to America and sort of gets swept up in the, you know, country club movement of the, you know, 19th and early 20th century.
5: And a little, you know, bit in England before that too, because they privatized a lot of their clubs, and the only way you could get in as an artisan was to work. You know, you could work on the grounds, and then you would get some rights to play. But so that was sort of an iteration, and then the Americans made it, you know, even more exclusive. You know, it was really much more focused on exclusivity. So
3: yeah,
5: a good trend, but
3: no. So it's nice, as you say, to see courses that are part of a community where if you live. And even at places like LaHinch, like if you live in LaHinch, you go up and putt at LaHinch, like if you're a kid, like, cause that's the golf course, you know?
5: Yes, and exactly.
3: So it's a community asset.
4: Well, Tom, ironically, I realized when I was reading this book again, that I was in Ireland for 3 weeks while you were doing your trip. So I may have been one of the ones that ran you off the,
3: you might have pushed
4: road.
3: Me. Yeah, I thought I recognized you, Jim.
4: But
3: face coming at me in the rental car.
4: Now, I didn't take the shortcuts that you did. But what I was, and I loved it, and I got to play just about everything. But the what struck me, and it's, I'm getting to the question, which is about Eddie Hackett, who I think is a genius. Inniscrone, Connemara, Carn, just to name a few. Connemara is one of my favorite courses I've ever been to. It's just fabulous. Is Eddie Hackett the most underrated architect of all time?
3: I think he's got to be, right? And I think and I think he'd probably like that too. Yeah, I mean, he's such a, from all my, you know, I've written quite a bit about him, and I've gotten to know some of his family, and which was incredibly cool to go like play Portmarnock with his grandson, and you know, it's really, really neat. And just, what a humble guy he was. And, you know, even to the point where, you know, longtime head bro at Portmarnock, and so he was, as an employee, was never allowed in the clubhouse when he retires. And they, this is my understanding.

0: anyway. Always take Irish stories for, you know, with the grain of salt. But that when he was, you know, given an honorary membership or made a member of the club on his retirement, that he still wouldn't go in the clubhouse, because he'd been, you know, that he had that sort of humility or outlook and just was a right sized kind of person. So, yeah, I mean, you got to think about, you know, we love to throw around so many designers' names now, especially our great golden age architects, and Hackett would have been more like 70s, 80s in Ireland. But what he was able to accomplish is, like you said, I think it's just a rare genius that he could walk around without, you know, this is like without topo maps and whatever. He could walk around in the dunes for a week and map out a golf course. Using, you know, stakes and sort of, okay, here's your tee, here's your green, which is probably, you know, how they did it a long, long time ago. And you hear about courses being designed that way in Scotland. And being like so protective of what God had given. And he was a very religious man. So he felt very strongly about like, I'm just trying to find what, you know, God has created. Find the golf course and the land that we've been given. So, that's you know, to play Carn and to play Enniscrone or Connemara and think like, they didn't use bulldozers.
1: Crazy.
0: This is just golf.
1: Yeah. Yeah.
2: Tom, have you ever been out to Ashkenaz?
0: Absolutely.
2: You know, this conversation just puts me in mind of that because I felt, you know, I went and played the old Tom Morris Trail a few years ago. And I've written something about it that I think will come out here this year sometime. But in any case, Ashkenaz above all along there, you just made you realize what it was to find holes in a natural landscape and how you physically executed the task. And I haven't had the chance to play those courses that you all were discussing in Ireland, but it gives me a feeling that it must be quite similar to having, you know, the way that Tom found those holes at Ashkenaz and then they were, you know, later rediscovered.
0: Yeah, for sure. I mean, that's the great thing, as we say, you know, we all love the idea of the golf courses that are found instead of designed. There's just something, I mean, not to be corny, but it's a spiritual thing, right? Because you're like, this kind of land, this links land is perfectly suited to this game that we've played. And this is like ancient, sculpted from millennia of wind and water and it suits golf. Absolutely perfectly, better than any sort of land, if you can go out and find the holes. Tom Morris certainly was able to, and Eddie Hackett could do it as well. And then you also, and it gives you like great things like, you know, like the Dell at Lahinch or like preposterous golf holes that if you said, okay, this was done by an architect who had the chance to move that, right? Everyone would say, why didn't he move it? Or she move it? Well, no, these courses, you play the land as you find it. And it creates, I don't know, I think it creates a really like resigned, comfortable union with something that is really, really cool.
1: Well, I'll just kind of follow up on that. I didn't mention in the intro, I forgot, but you're gotten into course design now. And you've got your first project that you're working on. How has that been going and what have you learned so far and what are you enjoying about that process?
0: Yeah, pretty crazy. We're so myself and my partner and our young man Colton Craig out of Oklahoma. We've gotten together and started a little design firm that has now been joined by Steve Smyers, who's a much more established architect and has built a lot of great golf courses around the country. We've got our first we redid the golf course that that we mentioned, Sullivan County Golf Club, which is the course that I own up in the Catskills, little nine holer. So we redid that last year, built some new holes and that was, that was exciting to go find holes in the woods and see those come to life. And then, we have our first solo build from virgin soil, if you will, in South Dakota, an ideal South Dakota. And it is indeed an ideal site. So it is in, you know, the South Dakota Sandhills, chopped up by a creek and deep ravines and blowouts and, you know, just wild land, incredible land. So it

0: felt like, you know, I can still hardly read a topo map. Like, Colton is a trained trained landscape architect and has done that work. And I'm bringing to this is like, I've been fortunate to play a lot of golf, in different places. So walking around, it was just sort of like, okay, this reminds me of this, or, you know, all I can do is walk around the property and say, that looks like a golf hole, or it doesn't. And, so that's been a pretty good combination between the two of us, and that we could, you know, we spent many days walking around. What is this? The Jorgensen family ranch, in South Dakota. It's a bull ranch, 6,000 bulls, and 20,000 acres that they have. So they had a lot of land to play with. And they said, they do pheasant hunting and other things out there, and thought, all right, what about, they're not golfers, but they thought, well, golf might make sense out here. And little did they know how perfect, well, we told them as soon as we got there that this is like, it feels like the sand hills we play in Nebraska, you know, it just has that natural rolling dunes, and just like, this is, you know, a dream site. We can only, all we got to do is walk around and find tees and greens. It'd be hard to screw it up. Hopefully we didn't screw it up. We start construction this summer.
1: Oh, that's exciting. Very exciting.
0: Yeah. Yeah. So it's going to be a special, special spot. The Lazy J.
1: The Lazy J.
0: Yeah, that's their stamp that they put on their bowls. It's a laying down J. It's pretty cool.
1: Tom, I wanted to ask you about one other aspect of your life now, which is as the editor of the Golfer's Journal.
0: Yeah.
1: Just interesting to hear you size up the state of golf writing in 2025 from your perspective.
0: The state of golf writing is strong, Stephen. I'll do my State of the Union intro. No, thank you for asking. I think it's been the journey with the Golfer's Journal has been just a highlight of my career and my life, and, you know, starting off, you know, writing for them, and, well, starting off with just the idea of it, right? That we were going to do this print thing, and this is, you know, 8 years ago, 8-9 years ago, and we're talking about it when you know, print was, everyone was going the other direction. Said, well, let's zig while the world zags, you know. And just to see the reception it's had, the people that are now part of this community, it's pretty special, and I'm very, very grateful for it. But yeah, in terms of the state of writing, I think it's pretty great. I think what we're asking people to do in the Golfer's Journal is to maybe unthink some of the things that they had been practicing or learning as a golf writer or a sports writer or a news reporter. And that the Golfer's Journal is about storytelling. And so what you read in our book, I mean, it's a magazine. We think about it as a book. You know, what you get in the book is closer to what you'd get when you'd buy a book at the bookstore or a novel. You know, that it's real storytelling, that it has scenes and character development, it has beginnings, middles, and ends, that these are often long features that that allow you to sort of really slow down, sit down, and read a story, where, yes, you're going to get information, you're going to, you know, learn about new places, but you're going to do so through writing that feels, for lack of a better term, somewhat literary, because it is telling story using the tools of literature, which are scenes, characters, stories, and description. And so that's been really fun, because, you know, I came to it, I'd been a creative writing professor for 20 years teaching classes and, in creative writing and creative nonfiction. And then to be able to, then I gave that up and went full time to the Golfer's Journal. And so, you know, to bring that mindset of like what I was looking for in class, in terms of people who can really tell stories, and trying to find that in our, you know, submissions at the Golfer's Journal. I would say that oftentimes, and this is what I really like about what we do, is that we take stories from people who don't really, who might not be golfers, and might, you know, they, and I think that that's sometimes good, or they might not be call themselves golf writers. And I think that's advantageous when you're trying to get a new perspective, right? I think some of our favorite stories that I've had have been done by people

0: didn't play the game, because at the end of the day, golf is a great backdrop for telling stories. You know, it's tremendous. It gives you characters, places, conflict. It gives you all these wonderful things. But at the end of the day, it can sometimes just be a wonderful backdrop. And what matters are the people and the events and the stories. So,
1: well, I just got my advanced copy of the new edition, and I know it's going to be my next day gone there. Just every time you get it, it's like an event. And, it's just such a fabulous publication. Beautifully done. Really nothing else like it. And, it's been, you know, to have a few stories in there has been one of the great honors of my writing career. So,
0: well, send us more. We love having your work in the journal, and you too, Stephen. We need some Stephen in the book as well.
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7: I have not done any of the magazine work. Just mostly have wanted to focus on doing these books.
0: Yeah.
7: And that is because of the historic research that's involved in getting to the point where you could begin writing one. I just haven't wanted to wander too far from that. I appreciate it, though, very much. Just, you know, it gets to be all consuming, as I'm sure you know. But give a busy man a job is what they always say, right?
0: Yeah. Well, some stories, you know, I agree. Some stories are suited for magazine. You know, every story picks its own form and shape. And, yeah, if you're going to invest a year's

0: as much of me, but it is nice.
1: Well, we're kind of winding down here, Tom. You've been very generous with your time. Is there anything else that you've got going on that you want to mention while you're here? Or?
2: Let's see. No, I think we did a pretty good job covering stuff, Jim. I'd welcome everyone to come visit us at Sullivan County Golf Club in Liberty, New York, just 2 hours from New York City and 3 hours from Philly, and come see what we've got cooking up there, and see the next book. What is the subject of the next book, which is, you know, me running a golf course.
1: Well, I got to say, it looks like my kind of place. I follow your greenskeeper on social media, and he's some of the photos he's posted over the years. Just, I'm like, this looks like a, and I'm sure you're making it better, but it just looks like a fun place to play golf.
3: I love nine hole courses. I have had so many times in my life when my headquarters was at a nine hole course, starting with the 10 years I played in Glen Eagles in San Francisco, which might be the coolest nine hole course anywhere. But so I definitely want to come up and see it, Tom. It's on my agenda. I've been watching it on social media as well. And it's just such an exciting and cool project. And just I'm glad it's working out well. And I can't wait to come and see what it all looks like.
2: Thank you. Yeah, it's been a lot of fun and a lot of work and mostly done by Sean. You know, Jim, as you mentioned, our greenskeeper, who is Gorsnod on social, and you know, he's the hero of this story that I'm writing, and so it's been, I think putting it all together now, it's like I love the nine holers of Scotland and Ireland, and maybe it's no accident that I ended up at a nine holer in New York State. It does kind of make sense.
1: Well, I think that'll wrap it up, Tom. And listen, it's been an honor. It's good to see you again in person, or at least over the internet. And hope to see you again. I'm sure we'll be talking on some Golfers Journal stories in the future. Yeah. And just keep doing what you're doing, because, you know, Stephen and I always, one of our themes of this podcast is, you know, golf is the most literary of golf writing is the most literary of any sport. And, it's just a wonderful way to, and it doesn't, and like you say, you made a good point about Golfers Journal. It's not always just about the golf. And this is going back to your book. I mean, to me, your book about Ireland is more about the people than the golf in my opinion. So thank you very much.
2: Thank you. Thanks, Jim. Thanks, Stephen. I really appreciate it.
3: Hey, it was great of you to come on, Tom, and I very much enjoyed the conversation. Hopefully we get to talk again soon.
2: I hope so.
1: Well, that was a wonderful conversation with Tom. Stephen, you know, for him to take time out of his schedule from golf course design to trips and writing and being an editor and to sit down and talk with us, it was just a lot of fun, and we really appreciate him taking the time to do that. Why don't you tell us what our book is going to be next month?
3: Well, you know, another book from that same allotment that gave me Tom's book, and it's A Golfer's Life, about Arnold Palmer, and it's by James Dodson. And I picked it for a couple reasons. It's another book I have not read, so I'm picking it sight unseen, mostly on your recommendation. You had always sung its praises. And, you know, I've been reading James Dodson a lot lately because he developed a special relationship with Glenna Collett in her later years and visited her at her home at Narragansett Bay there in Rhode Island. And you were kind enough to gift me a copy of the original Yankee magazine in which he wrote a story called Still Stalking Golf Courses about Glenna in her 80s. Merrily golfing on as a 15 handicap in her 62nd consecutive Point Judith Invitational. And, you know, so Dodson was on my mind. And honestly, I've been feeling so low in spirits about professional golf in our age and all the turmoil that I just felt like it would be therapeutic to read about the age of Palmer and Nicklaus and Palmer himself. So I did it partly for mental therapy, partly because you love the book, and partly because I thought it would be one that our readers, no doubt, have listeners, a lot of them have read and love. So,
1: well, I've read a lot of his. Yeah, I've read a lot of his books too. He's a very, very good writer, and you know, that's just quickly that finding that Yankee magazine for you was one of the highlights.

0: highlights of my as you wrote this book, because you that was like a needle in a haystack. I was like, how could I find this magazine? Because you know the things at what it came out in 86 or something, I think, the story. And so I was on eBay one night and I saw this it said lot of 1986 Yankee magazines, 17 copies out of 50 or something. And I thought, well, and it was like $20. I said, what the hell? I said, I'm going to order this. What are the odds that one of those 17 is going to be the one that Stephen needs? And it just so happened it was in there. So that was a lot of fun to find that. So
1: that was fabulous. As I often say, it takes a village, you know, and so many people have contributed material for this, that I do acknowledge in the book, but it's just been a wonderful experience to have the help of so many librarians and archivists from around the globe, of people who are just interested in golf and who follow our account on Twitter or whatever, and sending me articles, sending me things that have made a material difference to the outcome. So it's just a wonderful experience.
0: Well, I think that's going to wrap up for now. And it was another good month, another good visit, Stephen. And thanks, everybody, for joining us on the Duffer's Literary Companion.
1: See you next month, Jim.

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2: It's like when you're younger and there's a hot girl that you have the crush on and you're like, I would love to take her out, and you end up talking to her and you go on the date. 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
6: I don't know how much you know about journalism, but first rule of thumb is don't ever ask a question that you don't want an answer to.
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7: Welcome once again to Talking Golf Getaways. Glad to have you with us, as always. Mitch Lawrence here in Myrtle Beach. Darren Bunch out there in California. Chris McEwen helping us out, joining us from Chicago. We are nationwide. There's no other way to put it. You can find Darren. You should know this by now. But Darren, Golf Getaway, at Golf Getaways on Twitter and Instagram. Chris, at Chris McEwen, McEwen. Similarly, and me, at Mitch Lawrence on Twitter and at Mitch_Lawrence1 on Instagram. 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You get the picture. Hello, guys, first of all.
8: Hello.
9: Hey, hey, hey.
7: How y'all doing, as they say, where I live?
9: Pretty good now that I'm back here in the saddle.
7: Well, last place I picture you is in a saddle. But we have a great guest today and kind of an unexpected and unusual guest who is Michael Eaves. We'll talk a lot more about him in a minute. But Darren, we'll start with you. Chris has yet to play any outdoor golf. He gets to play on Sunday. We'll talk to him about that. But you had an absolutely epic week or so here in my part of the world in South Carolina, North Carolina, and Georgia. You covered it all.
9: Yes, I did. I did so much. I played so much golf. I traveled so many miles in a big giant circle, I guess it would be, where I flew into Charlotte. I went down and I played the Tree Farm. We had Zach Blair on the podcast a long, long time ago before the Tree Farm was even a thing. Yeah. When he was looking to build, I think it was going to be called the Buck Club in Utah or something. And then that idea became the Tree Farm in South Carolina, and a fantastic day there. You know, we can talk about it in more depth at some point. You and I played Aiken Golf Club, which had long been a goal of mine. And all of that was part
7: of, I lured you into the Aiken Golf Club number of
9: that
7: years.
9: You did. And all of this was part of a trip where I ended my trip at the Masters before hopping on a flight home. So Wednesday at the Masters, I spent the morning wandering and eating way too many $1.50 sandwiches and drinking 75 cent soda and peach ice cream sandwiches, and hung out on the back nine while Rory was on his practice round. So it was fitting that Rory won, because I'm kind of taking a little bit of the credit.
7: I think you
9: should. So, you know, for helping him out on that practice round.
7: Did you give him any tips because it was a practice round?
9: I didn't give him any tips, but I was just, I was there in spirit.
7: Did you tell him that he could borrow your jigger for shots around the green?
9: I did not offer my jigger to him. Okay. I figured that might get me thrown out of Augusta.
7: Okay, that's true. But what a great story that would be.
9: Our friend Max Homa hit a ball over my head on 13, which was fun, because it showed you that even the best players in the world, you know, hit a few stray ones. So that was fantastic. And all of that, thanks to our good friend, John.

0: Patrick of the Augusta radio show, right? Is that what it's?
1: Augusta Golf Show.
0: Yeah, just fantastic for him to be able to help us out there. And I was supposed to go, as you know, during COVID. And I had tickets the year that it got canceled. And so it's taken this long for me to get back for my first visit. And I can tell you it was extraordinary. And the golf course itself, just unbelievable. It doesn't matter how many times you guys had told me, you know, how much undulation and elevation change and all those things that the golf course has. It's not until you kind of stand on the golf course and walk the golf course and just see the up and down roller coaster it is and see how the wind swirls in the top of those trees. You just can't understand it from TV. And I've told everybody who will listen there. There are some holes that are much tighter than you realize on TV, and there are other holes that have way more room around them than you see on TV. So the Masters was special, and I didn't know that I would ever want to go back. I always felt like once would be enough. But in this situation, now that I've been there, I will try to get in the lottery every year to try to get a ticket to actually be there during the competition one of these times, because I think I have found the perfect spot on 15 in the observation stands, and where you could sit on 15 and see 16 from there, and it would just be a day in heaven. You know, food and beverages right there. There's a small golf shop where you can buy merch. Bathrooms are close by. It's the ideal position. And so, I know it sounds dumb to say this, but I can't wait to get back to the Masters now, Mitch.
1: All right. Well, that's something not a lot of people get to say. I do want to mention though, and Chris, this was great. Darren mentioned playing Aiken. We had Jim McNair Jr., the owner of Aiken and the guiding force for the last, since 1987, on what is one of my and now Darren's favorite places to play, public course. And we also got to have dinner with Jim, and John Patrick, which was amazing. And we also got to play the chalk mine. We're going to be talking about short courses with Michael Eaves. We got to play the chalk mine, which is a facility that Jim designed for the first tee of Aiken and the practice facility for the USC Aiken golf team, nine-hole par three course. I think it's, was it 10 holes or nine, Darren? I think it's
0: a good question now. I think it is nine.
1: Anyway, and it's absolutely fantastic. Darren and I walked it after we played Aiken Golf Club, I just wanted to mention that. And again, if you want to listen to a really fascinating discussion about Aiken and the chalk mine, listen to a pod we did with Jim McNair just a few short pods ago. So that was a great time during the week. And I have to say, Darren, much as I don't like to make your head get any bigger, it was good to spend some time with you.
0: It was a good time. We played some good golf. We also played Camden Country Club with our friend DeWitt Clark. So, I mean, we saw some golf. I will say about Aiken, it is just sublime. I can't understand how they charge so little. It is truly public golf at its finest, for the local, for the town there. But, I mean, just unbelievable how good that golf course is and how much fun it is. It's definitely no pushover. I didn't make a birdie all day. I drove a green and made an eagle. I remember that. And then, the rest of the time was just trying to keep up. But it was beautiful. It was fun. Also, a crazy story. I don't know if we told Chris that our friend Will Mayo, who from Rams Hill, mm-hmm. who I work with at Rams Hill, texted me that morning. We were supposed to be on a call, and I said I couldn't be on the call. And he said, I won't be on the call either. I'm playing Aiken. And I thought he meant he was playing it on a simulator, back in California. And I said, well, what hole are you on? And he was on hole five and we were on hole seven. Somehow

0: God. We had gone across the country. We did not know we were both going to be in the Aiken area, and we missed each other on the first tee. Didn't see that we were there, and then happened to notice it because of this text string while That's we were wild. Playing. So that is lottery odds, really, when it comes down to it, and just a super. Super thing I'll remember forever, probably now, you know. So anyway, all of that was fantastic golf. But it would be remiss if we didn't throw in there that I spent some time. The whole purpose of my trip is I go back to Tobacco Road a couple times per year since I work and handle the marketing for them. And this trip was focused around getting an early glimpse of the Matchbox, which is the 12-hole short course that Mark Stewart and the team are building at Tobacco Road, in the trees just off the 12th hole of Tobacco Road and kind of between the 12th and 13th. And it's just going to be incredible. It's synthetic turf on the greens and tees that's going to blend in with the natural terrain. And just walking it, I wrote an essay that is on Twitter and partially on Instagram yesterday, actually, and posted it. It's going to be so much fun, and it's going to be so much different. You're going to play balls actually through the trees because they didn't clear cut this whole property. And so it's going to be amazing, and I can't wait until we all get to play it this summer. Technically August 1st is what it looks like for an opening date. And, if you want to see a video, you know, a little bit of a glimpse of it coming to life, that video is out there on the Tobacco Road YouTube and on Twitter and on Instagram.
1: Absolutely amazing. I didn't see it. And like you, I can't wait. Absolutely can't wait. And it's bold, it's daring. It's like you said, there is not one other place that this exists.
0: Yeah.
1: And it's so perfect for what Tobacco Road was built on. You know, that kind of difference with Mike Strantz, and I can't wait. I really can't. So,
0: and there's a lot of Strantz ties to this because you know, some of the people working on it had worked for Strantz, and it's just it's really going to, I think, pay homage to you know, to the work that Mike did on the big course, and the Matchbox will be its own thing too. And I see us playing it like Mitch, if we went and we played Tobacco Road we played Tobacco Road in the morning, we probably would go play the Matchbox twice in an afternoon, maybe three times.
1: No,
0: and just take drinks and a few golf clubs and a putter and go have a good time.
1: Sounds kind of like the stuff we like to do. Sort of.
0: Exactly. It's kind of like what we did at Chalkmine at Aiken. Yeah. We just walked it in the afternoon and had a good
1: sandbox or, come on, we can reel them off. This stuff. I love new courses for sure. Big courses. But this stuff at this point in my life, especially excites me more than anything are the creativity and the new short courses. They're building in Myrtle Beach. There used to be a par three course at a course that has since closed for housing. And they're building a new one at the Legends in Myrtle Beach, a new par three short course. And I'm telling you, it is going to be packed. I'm serious. I really, when I saw that they were doing it, I went, okay, somebody's getting smart, because with the number of golfers that come to Myrtle Beach, you know, and exactly what you said, you go play 18 somewhere and then you head over there and play a par three, you know, 9-hole par three course. And it's that stuff excites me. So I'm all for it. Can't wait for it. Glad you had a good time. Chris, you said you're playing your first outdoor round on Sunday or the Sunday after we're recording.
2: Yeah, I am. Yeah. Yeah. My son and I are in, I think it's actually 1 month from today. We will be flying out to Seattle, Washington to begin our gamble trip in May.
0: Nice.
2: We're flying in early because we're going to hang out in Seattle. I'm going to show them around. We're going to catch a Mariners Padres game.
0: Beautiful.
2: And then that morning, the next morning, Saturday morning, we'll head up to gamble and hopefully get there early enough. I know you qualify it, Mitch, as at your

0: age with this short course sort of trend. But like, that's one of the things I'm so excited to play again. Like, I love quicksands. I just think the short courses are meeting golfers where they are today. Like, this new sort of generation, including my son, who's, you know, in his early 20s, that just wants to hang out and hit some balls, and you can do it in, you know, 45 minutes or an hour or whatever it may be, and just kind of chill, you know. It's I just love them. So hopefully we'll get there early enough and we can sneak on there and get loose.
1: Just hit fun shots.
0: Yeah, that's totally. Yeah. And just watch what the ball does. Yeah. Yeah.
1: Gamble sands, you go get a canned cocktail and
0: totally. Yep.
1: You know, hit the quicksands and just have a blast.
2: Don't tell him you're going to sneak on. You've just given the whole thing away.
0: Well, squeezing. We're playing two a day. We're going to play both big courses twice, and we're playing quicksands twice. That's what's currently scheduled. But, you know, if we get there early enough, maybe we'll, last year when we went, when Darren and I went with Brian Orr, golf photographer extraordinaire.
2: Right? Drink, but,
0: you know, we jumped on Gamble and played as the sun went down, and it was an unscheduled sort of event for us, but it was fantastic.
2: Jealous I am.
1: I will be at Gamble 2 weeks before that. So we'll have lots of Gamble sands to talk about on our next podcast, probably.
2: And I'll be out there in September. So
1: that's right. Yeah,
0: look at that.
1: I got Gamble sands trips galore this season. Oh,
0: sure. Yeah. So.
2: All right. Now, I mentioned that we have a really unique guest on. It's the first time in almost 200 episodes of this podcast. And I think of the almost 450 I've done, I think it's the first time I've had a SportsCenter anchor on as a guest. I know it's the first time Darren and I and Chris have had one on, but Michael Leaf is our guest. And I'm going to quickly just share how this happened because it was really unusual. Most of the time, as you guys know, when we have a guest on, one of us is kind of responsible for getting in touch, kind of shepherding this whole thing around. And it usually takes a little while, sometimes depending on how big and famous and time constrained the guest is, we have to go through channels to be able to do it. In this case, I was in Lexington, Kentucky, visiting my brother Matthew. And as I was leaving Lexington to fly back to Charlotte, I went through TSA at the airport. I am a huge SportsCenter guy. I watch it at 6 a.m. I watch the replay of the night before. So, and my favorite SportsCenter at this time is Michael Eaves and Nicole Briscoe. And I just, waking up to both of them is great for me. So I sit in my massage chair and I watch SportsCenter. And I'm walking, I go through TSA in Lexington and I look up at the guy next to me and it's Michael Eaves. And so I just kind of did a double take. And then in my mind, I started going, do I, don't I? And I said, yeah, the hell with it. And I said, Michael, he looked at me. I said, just wanted to say I'm a big fan. Watch you guys all the time. And thanks. And he went, oh, that's nice. Thanks. And he went back to pack, you know, getting his stuff and walking away. So that was the end of it to me. And then I started walking toward my gate. And he was also going to Charlotte because he now lives in Bristol, Connecticut. And I guess he had a connection. And I was walking 10 feet behind him and I was thinking to myself, should I ask him to be in the podcast? He's a huge golfer. I mean, huge. And you'll understand why. Should I? He'd be great on the podcast. No, don't do it. He's good. And then I said, screw it. So I just walked up to him and I said, I'm not trying to bother you. I said, but I do a podcast called Talking Golf Getaways. I've done 450 podcasts. And he went, whoa. Just like that. And I said, and we've done almost 200 on Talking Golf Getaways. And I know you're busy, but if you had some time, it'd be great to have you on as a guest. So he said, yeah, okay. He gave me his email address, said, just shoot me some info and I'll get back to you. So I kind of thought that's cool. And I did exactly that. And if there is a guy who's busy, it is Michael Eaves. It's a joke. And So we set this up. He doesn't have a lot of time today. We're going to go through some

0: things with them that I think all of us are going to find interesting. But for those of you who are golfers, and I know you are if you're listening to us right now, you know Michael because of the Masters and the PGA Championship, because he has become the leading voice and face of ESPN's golf coverage for both the Masters and the PGA. So just a few short days ago, we all got to watch the Masters and experience it with Michael guiding us around. On Monday and Tuesday, he does, you know, pre-Masters shows. He does post-round interviews with the players on Thursday and Friday. He's in Butler Cabin with Andy North or some other people doing recaps, all kinds of stuff from the Masters. So you've seen him recently do that. If you happen not to watch other sports, which makes no sense to Darren or Chris or me. I mean, that doesn't make any sense. But Michael is, I have to tell you that in doing research for this, I read and looked at a bunch of stuff, and this is one of the most fascinating career journeys that I have seen. He's an absolute rock solid anchor on SportsCenter, multiple Emmys, awards for not only sports broadcasting, but for reporting, for producing along the way. Grew up in Kentucky in a small town. And then every place from Lexington to Memphis to Los Angeles to Bristol, Connecticut and ESPN, the Olympics, the Super Bowl, the NBA playoffs and more. I mean, this guy has literally done it all. And now at this point in his career, he's been doing it for 30 years probably. And he obviously is one of the most well-respected voices in sports. And before we bring him on, I just want to, normally you don't do this, but I found two podcasts because we're not going to get into Michael's deep backstory and journey. There's so much to cover. We could spend 2 hours just doing that and it would be great, but we only have a limited amount of time with him. So, but I wanted to turn whoever's listening on to a couple of podcasts if you're interested in hearing this great story that I found. One is called Beyond the Fairway. It's a Golf Channel podcast, Doug Smith and Will Lowry. And both those guys are really cool. This pod came out in 2021 that they did with Michael Eaves. And I just, the stories are so great. And the other one of our favorite people, I think all three of us, one of my favorite golf journalists, broadcasters, podcasters, Garrett Johnston, last year did a podcast called Beyond the Clubhouse. So I just realized Beyond the Fairway and Beyond the Clubhouse, maybe Michael just, this is the first time he's ever done a podcast without the word beyond in it. Maybe we should call this pod Beyond Talking Golf Getaway. Anyway, those are both great pods. You can Google them and they're easy to find. And as I said, really, really grateful to have Michael Eaves join us. I'm assuming from Bristol, Connecticut, where he hangs out these days. Welcome to Talking Golf Getaways, Michael.
1: Appreciate you having me.
0: You know, it's funny because when I was talking to Darren and Chris about this earlier, I was saying that my routine is that I get up early at 5:30 in the morning and I watch the 6 o'clock a.m. replay of the previous night's Sports Center in my massage chair just watching. And what happens, and I know this happens to you all the time, is that as I did randomly walk up to you in the Lexington airport, just some strange old guy who asked you to be on a podcast, you feel like, because I watch you so often, and I have to say kudos to, you know, Nicole also, but the two of you, that you kind of feel like you know people because of the amount of time that you spend with them in their house. So, A, I apologize for just kind of accosting you at the airport. But B, my temptation is just to call you Eaves, which I won't do. I will not do.
1: It's funny. Out of respect. Like, it's funny. Like, when I grew up, so I grew up in the South in a small town in Western Kentucky, and I was mostly known as Mac, if I can drop my Kentucky accent, not Mike or Michael. But then when I got to Lexington, when I went to college, University of Kentucky, I became Michael. But all throughout that, all the dudes have typically called me Eaves, right? The guys who are closest to me typically call me Eaves. And my mother actually called my father a version of that. It sounded more like Ease than Eaves, but she never called her by

0: his first name. She always called him Eves. And so my father's siblings and their family and their children, they used to call him that as well. It's either TT or Eves, right? And so now Briscoe calls me Eves, and it almost feels like when my mom used to call my dad by that, and that's all she ever, like, she never calls me Michael. I don't know if she's ever called me Michael since we first met.
1: I've never heard it. If she has, I've never heard it.
0: She's definitely never said it on television. She's never said it on TV. That's for sure.
1: That's funny. Well, anyway, we're certainly glad you're here. There's so much to talk about that we could. But before, I know you're busy. We have a limited time, so we're going to touch a little bit on the story about Kentucky and where you grew up in the nine holer in this small town where you learned the game. But we are here on this podcast mainly about playing the game, courses we love, traveling to play. We focus mainly on that. And I'm just going to start with two courses that are so at the opposite end of a spectrum that it's hard to imagine. It's pretty impossible after the time you just spent recently in Augusta and the work you did and do on the Masters. PGA is coming up. I wanted to mention that also in a couple of weeks at Aronimink. We'll get to see you again. But there you are. You're in Augusta. Everybody can find out about the work that you did, the interviews, the whatever. You've talked about it. They can find that. What I'm interested in, Darren and Chris as well, and I'm sure listeners, is that a couple of years ago, you got a chance to play Augusta. I got to go to Augusta for 15 years as a member of the Golf Writers Association, but we were never in the media lottery. I never had a chance to get into the lottery. And you had waited a number of years, and then one lucky day, you got that, turned out to be a call. Mm-hmm. About playing on Monday. So I think one thing that people would be interested in hearing about, now you're a great golfer, you've been a competitive golfer, so not exactly the same for everybody, but the experience you had of stepping up to that tee on number one and hitting, not only playing Augusta, but getting to hit the first shot on that Monday morning in the first group after the last shot on Sunday night. And the Green Jacket Award. Was it, when you did it, was it Matsuyama or was it Dustin Johnson?
0: It was Hideki.
1: Yeah. So you followed that iconic moment with his caddy, too. This is with the deepest respect. Anyway, just talk a little bit about what that was like, what it felt like, and the experience of getting to play that course.
0: Well, I always remember the phone call I received from a gentleman by the name of Lee Bennett, who used to work for Augusta National Golf Club. He's not there anymore. He was basically the media liaison from the club. And I developed a relationship with him over the years, obviously through working at ESPN. And he knew how badly I wanted to play, like everyone does. And there's a camera that is in our studio there at Augusta National that goes back to our offices. And Lee went over to our offices and got my boss and our production coordinator into the room, said, "Hey, Eves is going to play in the lottery on Monday. Let's call him and see how he reacts," because they wanted to watch my reaction. Right. So I'll never forget that moment. And then just the utter sort of combination of disbelief and joy that I was feeling when I was listening to what Lee was telling me. I'll never forget that. And then I'll tell you about the experience, but I will say this. It was the most anticipated tee shot I've ever hit in my life.
1: You had to wait a few days.
0: Exactly. So I found out on Friday. So I got to wait, two other days knowing I'm going to play this golf course. And look, as you mentioned, I've played competitive golf. I've won golf tournaments. I qualified for the state championship when I was in high school in Kentucky. And there's been some big tee shots, especially the first tee shot. Call it nerves, anticipation, whatever. I've never felt more than what I felt in that moment. Because on that day, they give you get the full experience, right? So you get an invitation. You drive down Magnolia Lane.
2: Man,
0: I had a locker in the champions locker room. And the coolest part about that is there's only one person in the history of this tournament that's ever won it and was from Kentucky. And that's Gabe Brewer. Now, I don't know if Lee knew this or just luck coincidence. My locker was Gabe Brewer's locker. So that was cool.
2: Oh, nice, man.
0: So I get out to the players practice area. And again, that facility is only used for Masters Week. Right. And I was the first person on the driving range at the players' practice area. So when you go in any other time, you don't get to use that facility. You have to use the members' driving range. So that was cool. And then you get to the

0: First Tee, and there are Augusta members there. I mean, a handful, and there are staff from the course. And then the gentleman I mentioned, Lee Bennett, was there, and he announced me at the first tee. Four, please. Michael Eaves now driving. I'm like, what is going on? Like, it was way more than I expected, even though I was expecting quite a bit, right? So you put all that emotions together, and I'm standing over this tee shot, and I don't get nervous. And I don't mean to say, you know, throw that flippantly, but I just don't. I've been doing stuff in public for a long time. I've hit golf balls in front of thousands of people. I don't get nervous. But in that moment, I felt like I couldn't even feel the grip of my club. Right? And look, there was no tournament. Even the guys in the group, we weren't playing for money. It was nothing. But I'm looking down the fairway. I'm like, there's no way I can hit that fairway. There's just no way. So I aim way left because my miss is typically right. I aim way left and I still hit it right in the right trees. Right. And it literally took me like two holes to sort of get my bearings on everything, because walking down, and there was no one in front of us. Right. We're the first group. So it felt like we had the entire golf course to ourselves through at least the first six, seven holes. Right. To walk that ground. All of that happened in a short period of time. It was, again, when I talk about it, all those memories come back. I can probably tell you almost every shot I hit in that round of 18 holes.
1: Unbelievable.
0: Because it's the emotion that I was feeling. Like, we remember things based on emotions. And so many emotions were flowing through me that day. I'll never forget that experience.
1: And the thing also, and I know you said, I think, because I heard you talk about this before, you said you doubled one and then you bogeyed two.
0: Yep.
1: So you're three over after two holes, and you're trying to find some semblance of something, rhythm, game, whatever. But just listening to you now and how excited you get talking about it, the words dreamlike, well, it's one word, dreamlike, can't begin to cover what that must have been like.
0: Yeah, I mean, that's fair. Because, look, we often anticipate getting to do cool stuff. But we never know what it's really like until we do it. Mm-hmm. And the thing about Augusta National, and I say this to people all the time, it's one of the few places you go that exceeds your expectations when your expectations are lofty. Right. With the way it looks, the way it feels, everyone's in a great mood every time they're there. It's just one of the most unique things in all of sports. And so when you anticipate playing the golf course, you have very high expectations. And it exceeded those expectations, right? So a dream, to your point, that may be an understatement, because I had fantasized about playing that golf course. And then when I'm doing it, you're like, oh, I can't believe I'm doing this. You know, it's like when you're younger and there's a hot girl that you have the crush on, and you're like, I would love to take her out, and you end up talking to her and you go on the date. You're like, oh, I can't believe I'm doing this. Like, it was that feeling. Like, I can't believe this is happening for real.
1: Don't let the members from Augusta hear you talk about it that way, because you might not be able to do that.
2: I feel the same way. I went to the Masters for the first time, actually, a couple of weeks ago, and I was supposed to go back during COVID and got canceled, and I found myself, obviously I didn't play the golf course, but the place itself is so extraordinary, from the people to just walking that golf course. It's just absolutely amazing. And I couldn't get over, and I've seen a lot of golf courses around the world, and just the overall experience, I couldn't believe how much I loved it. And what I want to know from a playing standpoint is, it's so up and down. There's so much elevation change that, you know, I was thinking as I had walked the entire golf course, and I'm walking up 18 alongside Rory was playing his practice round and on Wednesday of the week. And I'm thinking to myself, I would be so tired and worn out physically that I don't know that I could hit shots mentally even at that point, you know, when you get to 18. What's that part of it like? Just the physical toll of walking that golf course, because it's more elevation change than probably 90% of the golf courses most people play.
0: Yeah, it's hard for people to understand unless they've been there. And this is the perspective I try to give everyone. If you put the Statue of Liberty on the 11th green, she would not be as tall as it is to get back to the top of the clubhouse.
2: Right.
0: Okay. Wow. So that's how much the how much gradient rise you have from the bottom of Amen's corner to the top of the clubhouse. Okay. And I will say this,

0: like, granted, I only played one round, so my adrenaline was through the roof even once I settled down. So I was not tired at all. I would have ran back another 18 easily. But, I'm playing the golf course in a tournament is clearly different with the four straight rounds if you make the weekend and then your practice rounds. Like, I can imagine, you know, that physical toll. And I've said this publicly as well. When Tiger came back from the car accident in Los Angeles and played that first year back and made the cut, I thought it was one of the gutsiest performances I've ever seen because, A, I've seen his leg and I knew how bad it was and how much pain he was in, but I also know what it's like to walk that golf course. And right. Sometimes it's not so much going up. The going down bothers you too, especially if you have bad knees like I do. But the challenging part about it, to your point, is there's never a flat lie, ever. Whether you're, you know, right. you're downhill, you're uphill, you're side hills. And obviously when you get to the green, you have those undulations as well. Maybe the flattest part of the golf course is left fairway at maybe 15, maybe left of 13 as well. But other than that, there are no flat spots on that golf course. So it's a challenge of hitting golf shots on that course is very high.
1: You know what I also think about, too, every time I watch it, and especially now as an old guy at 76, I think about guys like Fluff.
0: Yeah.
1: Carrying a tour bag all those days in his 70s.
0: Oh, it's impressive. But I'll say this. If you do anything for a long time, you develop a certain physical skill set, if you will, and endurance to do that thing. Right. Sure. Now, Fluff obviously couldn't go out and run a marathon, or if you put him in a workout with me, he probably wouldn't last 5 minutes. But doing that, he would be better at walking that golf course over the course of 4 days or 5 days with a bag than I would. Because I don't do that. Right. And that's the thing. But think about some of the older golfers who have played well there into their 60s, like Fred Couples or Bernard Langer or even Jack Nicklaus. Right.
1: Yeah.
0: If you do something well over a long period of time, you actually, you know, develop these certain physical traits that enables you to do it for a much longer time than a normal person.
1: Yeah. All right. We could go on about this easily. But I want to move on and I want to connect this experience at Augusta to another golf course that most people, I would think, have never heard of, that I found one of the great stories that I was not really familiar with until this past month, I'm going to say, in Augusta as well. And that's one of the coolest municipal courses that you will find anywhere. You got to play the Patch.
0: Mm-hmm.
1: I think the reopening was in March. And the whole story, if you're listening, just Google the Patch and just read about it. 18 holes by Tom Fazio was just redesigned. 9-hole course called The Loop, designed by Tiger. The kind of history that gave me chills and the stories of the people gave me chills. What was it like to get out there and experience the Patch?
0: Well, it was like touching a part of Augusta history that most people are unfamiliar. The municipal golf course there in Augusta is basically where most of the black people played, and especially the caddies that worked at Augusta National. Right. So you had that history of, you know, exclusion in the South. And you mentioned, you know, me growing up on a 9-hole golf course. That was a municipal golf course in Madisonville, Kentucky. And the reason that my dad and I had to play there is because they would not allow black members into the country club in Madisonville, Kentucky. Again, that was in the 80s. Yeah. Right. So you had that connection just from a historical standpoint. Now, I'd never played the Patch prior to the redevelopment by Tom Fazio and Augusta National. So I didn't really have any history to go on in that regard. But just looking at the golf course itself and the upgrades they've made with the driving range, and they have TrackMan on both the covered and outdoor bays. They have a 12-hole putting course plus the 9-hole course that Tiger designed. If you are just a regular person in Augusta National, in Augusta, Georgia, I'm not sure there's a better place for anyone to learn the game and develop into a really good player than that facility, especially that's owned by the city. Right. It's technically owned by Augusta, the city, but Augusta National now manages it and takes care of all the costs and everything. So that's a phenomenal facility in that regard. Now, the golf course itself, it's a fun little muni. It really is. The 9 holes kind of wide open, help you get your game going. But the back 9, you've got to make some golf shots for sure off the tee and even going in some of those greens. And speaking of the greens, if you didn't know where you were and I just placed you on the green and you looked down, and you had been to Augusta National before, you would think you were standing on the green at Augusta National, without question. Wow. They are that fast. Wow. A lot of the undulation, obviously the geography of the property itself.

0: is not the same, but in terms of the green structure and how they roll, those are the fastest greens I've ever put in on a municipal golf course.
1: Holy cow. Unbelievable. It's the reason I wanted to get to the patch. There are a couple of reasons, obvious. But one is that given that we have limited time, I'm interested in Darren is and Chris. We're all big fans of shorter courses and playing experiences. The fact that you grew up on a nine-hole course, you said, with your dad, which we could spend another hour talking about that whole experience and your dad and his friends. So you started that way. We've now got the patch and those courses. There's the chalk mine in Aiken, which is near Augusta, that Darren, Chris, and I were talking about. There's short courses popping up all over the place. Those kind of experiences, to me, are going to be booming. And I think they already have started booming.
0: Yes.
1: I know you're a fan of, well, any golf course, but short courses too. But have you played other short courses that you've really liked? Places like the Sandbox? Have you been to Sand Valley? Any place else that you really kind of know about short courses?
0: I really haven't, quite honestly. I really haven't. I'm not sure, and I'd have to really think about this, that I've played, you know what, I take that back. There's a course in Los Angeles at a hotel resort called Terranea, there in Palos Verdes, that has a nine-hole short course there. And I took my wife there a couple of times because she was just learning the game, and it was helpful for her to be on, you know, something shorter and just kind of get a feel for it. But other than that, not really. Not since, honestly, growing up on the nine-hole golf course. And, you know, when I was a junior starting to learn on that golf course, the thing that really kickstarted my development after I'm not sure how many years was a neighboring city about a half hour from where I grew up. They opened an 18-hole golf course that had a full driving range. So that muni I grew up on didn't even have a driving range. Like the only balls I hit typically were in my backyard where my dad kind of made me like a quasi short game area or on the first tee at that muni. So the thing that really developed my game was the development of another course there in the area that had a full driving range. But I feel like just through the years, I just haven't played them in any short courses. And there's some of them are great. Like I want to, I just, for whatever reason, they just haven't come into my circle really.
1: Well,
2: play a short course, the one at Terranea is probably one of the most beautiful ones you can find anywhere in the world.
0: Oh yeah, so I mean, it's literally right off the banks of the Pacific Ocean. Like it's really cool.
2: Yeah, absolutely beautiful.
1: Well, we'll put together a list for you, Michael, and then you can just check stuff off.
0: Sounds good. I wanted to play the Loop at the pass, but I just didn't have the time.
1: Yeah.
0: And then I played Sage Valley, and they have a short course right in the middle. Didn't get a chance to play that. I've not been to Bandon Dunes. I'm just trying to think of the ones off the top of my head that I was like, oh, those are the ones I would want to play. I just haven't had the opportunity.
1: Boy, there's so many tangents we could go off on now. As long as you mentioned Bandon Dunes, let's talk. I wanted to talk a little bit about some of the private courses that you love, because there's companies now that can get you access onto some of the private courses. But I have to say, I find it amazing that you, the kind of golfer you are and as much passion as you have for the game, that you haven't been to Bandon yet, given that you lived in Los Angeles for a long time.
0: Yeah, it's just I've been a victim of my work schedule for a large portion of my life, quite honestly. And then Bandon is a thing that, you know, I want to do the full experience. Now, look, I go on a guy's golf trip every fall. But the golf isn't necessarily the centerpiece of the experience. It's more about, you know, competition and talking trash, basically, because we have guys that are, you know, low single digits like me. But you also have guys that are like in their 20s in terms of their handicap. So I'm not taking 16 guys and half of them are 20s to Bandon Dunes. I'm just not. So that's a different experience. But also kind of timing it within my schedule and also the weather itself. That's been the challenging part. But I've made a concerted decision that I'm going to do it. Probably in the next year or two, even if I have to go by myself, I'm going to go. It's just a matter of making it happen.
1: Right. Can you mention some of the places you have gone with your group, just as talking golf getaways?
0: Yeah. So we go to Scottsdale every other year. just because of the number of golf courses and the proximity to, you know, entertainment, going out for dinner and having drinks and stuff like that. So we played True North. We played the stadium course at TPC multiple times. Those probably are the two favorites that the guys really like enjoying. But also Wekopa, I think, is a tremendous facility. They also have 36 holes like True North does. Those are the ones that really stand out. And this year we're also adding Greyhawk. For the first time for some guys, I played Greyhawk multiple times. But for the majority of the guys, they've never played that facility, which also has 36 holes. So that'd be cool for them. But then sometimes we take it internationally. We've been to Los Cabos. We've been both sides of Mexico, both Cancun and Cabos for golf, and some other places in the States like Tampa last year. We've been to New Orleans. We've done Dallas. We try to do one. You know, we kind of go back and forth across the Mississippi every fall.
2: Did you when you play the stadium course at Scottsdale, are you there at a time of year where the stands are already going up, or do you play it without the stands at all?
0: No, we're always there in the fall, so it doesn't look like it. That was the thing, like, because I'd played it multiple times, but the guys who play it for the first time, they're expecting something different because they've only seen it on television. Mm-hmm. And especially when you get to 16. Like, 16 is so – I don't want to trash it, but it's just a regular old par three. The thing that makes 16 is the event and all the people around it.
3: Yeah.
2: Exactly. I thought that too. I played it both ways and it's just such a different experience, that back nine, when there aren't people and all the stands and everything. It just completely changes that golf course.
0: I would love to play it with all the stands up because I think some of it helps you sort of see the golf course a little bit better in terms of your sight lines. And then on some of those tee shots, I'd probably feel better just whacking it. And then if it hits the stands, I get a free drop, right? So I wish they were up when I played there.
1: Different goals. Did you get a chance to play Caveira when you were in Cabo?
0: I did, yeah. Loved it. Absolutely loved it. Yeah. It's just, again, speaking of great views, phenomenal.
1: Yeah. Yeah.
0: And the halfway houses are pretty cool, too. Those comfort stations.
1: Oh, my God. Yeah. Everybody has some stories about them. No. Yeah.
0: And then what's the other one? There's another one that's more towards Los Cabos.
1: Diamante?
0: It starts with a Q. Oh, Quinciera? Quincy. So no, it also starts with a Q. That one is top notch. It's funny, when I was there, it's actually part of when we went for the golf trip. Scotty Scheffler had been there literally 2 or 3 days before we got there with some buddies just playing. And when I mentioned it to him, the next time I saw him, did I play that golf course? He said that was really like, he enjoyed the golf course, just having fun with his friends.
1: Right. Yeah.
0: And that's even nicer, honestly, than Caveira.
1: Wow.
3: Mm.
0: It's private, like private, semi-private, however you want to call it. But it doesn't have the views, but it's a better golf course overall.
1: Right. Right. Well, that's all of us who are lucky enough to be able to travel and play. We're about out of time here. I wanted to just talk about Aronimink for a second because you're going to be doing the PGA. Mm-hmm. Have you been there already? Was there media day? Have you been?
0: No, I've not been there.
1: Have you been there before?
0: No, never seen the property.
1: Wow. So when you go, now this is outside of Philly, so when you go and you're going to start preparing, I assume you get there, you know, at the beginning of the week?
0: Yeah, I'll get there Sunday evening. I have to go to a wedding that weekend before, so I won't fly there till Sunday evening. And then Monday, the first thing I do is go out and walk the golf course. I try to link up with some of the guys I know and find out when they're going to play their practice rounds, and then link up with them and then walk with them a few holes, and just to get their views and what they think and some shots and stuff like that. Every time I go to a new golf course, that's always what I do, is I want to see it for myself, you know, but also get their perspective on what they think. Some of them also seeing it for the first time, or they haven't played it in a long time. So to put my own eyes on it and to get their perspective is always part of the preparation.
1: Yep. Makes sense.
0: Yeah, but only for the PGA, the Augusta, everybody knows. So, like, what am I asking?
1: Yeah, and it's interesting you brought that point up because all of us, and I talk about this every year. We had a friend down and we watched the Masters together this year, and we were talking about that, which is the glory of having the same venue every year, especially a place like that, because everybody knows every shot.
0: Correct.
1: They know exactly what the holes are. It's such a great, great thing, and obviously really grateful for it. So, I mean, Aronimink will be interesting. PGA will be interesting. But, man, the chance to be at Augusta and do what you do, I'm happy for you, frankly. I know growing up, you and your dad used to watch golf together, and the 86 Masters with Jack was a big one, and it's just

0: That'd be an amazing, amazing feeling to be there and get to do what you do. And I have to tell you, not blowing smoke, but I can't think of anybody that I'd rather watch doing it. So,
1: well, I appreciate you saying that. And golf has meant so much to my life. And it's still the one connection I have to my dad. I mean, my dad passed away when I was 24 years old, right? Mm-hmm. And I'll be 54 mm-hmm. In July. So I have that connection to him forever. And going to Augusta just reminds me of those moments that he shared with me that got me loving the game the way I do. Like the first time I went there just to work, I wish he could have been, or I wish he was still alive that I could have told him what it was like. The first time I met Jack Nicklaus and I introduced myself, and Jack said to me, "I know who you are, Michael." I would have loved to be able to tell my dad that story. And then to actually play the golf course, they kept running this commercial you saw during Augusta National. There was a young man on the golf course playing with some Meta glasses on, and his grandfather was watching him back at home, right?
2: Yeah.
1: So that reminded me when I was a kid, because my father was 52 when I was born. So it was almost like I had a grandfather more than a father in terms of age difference. Like, I wish I could have been able to tell him every single shot. Like, I would have called him after the round, and I would have told him every single shot I hit, what club I hit, where I was

0: feel you, man. I feel you. I started playing at 30 and my dad had already passed away. I was 29 and he never got to experience any of the stuff that I've done relative to golf at all. And I know he so would have loved it. And at least you had that time with your dad. That's a beautiful story. So thanks for sharing it. And thanks for spending the time with us. Darren, Chris, anything you want to add as we say goodbye?
1: I don't know how you ended any other way than that.
2: You're right. Yeah. Enjoy the well-deserved rest.
3: Thanks a lot. The only problem that it gives me a little anxiety is that I won't touch a club for like a week and a half. So we'll see how the range session goes when I get back. That's for sure. Okay.
0: I'm sure you'll be fine. All right. You can find Michael. Well, obviously SportsCenter. Go to at Mr. Michael Eaves on Instagram. A lot of great things, just a lot of ways to find them, and all worth it. That's for sure. Michael had a lot of dreams growing up. We know that. We've heard some of them, and I'm pretty sure he'd say now he had a chance to run all of them down on an incredible level. We hope you have a chance to run your dreams down as well. Until next time, play on.

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1: Hi, everyone. Welcome to the Bag Room. I'm Ryan Balanchine. It's great to have you here with us. Today, we've got a cool show talking about golf ball compression and a new, well, relatively new and unique way to measure it with a new device, at least new to me, from Rimac Golf. That has a really cool backstory to it that kind of goes into the auto industry and then kind of weaves its way back to golf. So our guests today are Richard and Booth Platt, and their family business is Specialty Auto, which you may or may not be familiar with, but that's the jumping point to get into what is Rimac Golf and their golf ball compression testers. So Richard and Booth, thanks for being with us today. Can you guys kind of give the backstory of why you went from and still operate Specialty Auto, but to get into the golf world and to create this specific product to test golf ball compression?
2: Sure, I guess I'll take that because I was the one at the very outset. Specialty Auto Parts basically makes parts for Mustangs, Camaros, muscle cars, etc. It's one of the largest suppliers in the automotive aftermarket space in that field for performance. You can buy the parts at AutoZone, etc. And among that product line, there is a tool that is used to measure valve springs. And a valve spring is a spring that kind of looks like this. And an engine will have 8 of those. Sometimes there'll be one inside. It'll have 16 of those. And when those are installed in engines, they have to be precisely the same. And so that has been something that's been important in the engine building world going back to 1930 at least. And there's a device that was patented in 1930, which looks roughly like what you see right here. And this is the device, and it can apply pressure on springs that are up to 1,000 pounds. So you have this little device that can apply 1,000 pounds of pressure. It is patented, and the patent was 1930, so it must have expired around 1946. It's a very difficult machine to make, and they apply the pressure. They make sure all the springs are correct. They put them in the race engines. After the races, they pull them out. They check them. And they know they're off to the races. And in those cases, those race engines, you're talking about engines that might be 100,000, 250,000. You're talking about races that might have millions involved. In many ways, auto racing is a larger field than golf because it's just so all-encompassing. Anyway, so this is the standard of spring testing and has been for decades and decades. And then one day I was in the office on a Saturday. The owner sometimes works on Saturday. And I just, for no reason at all, decided to take a golf ball and just pop it into one of the machines. And I thought, that's interesting. I had a sleeve of balls, so I put another one in the machine, and I got a different reading. And then I put one more in the machine, and I still got another reading. And I thought, that's really odd. So I did it again, and I got that. Actually, that machine had been kind of kicking around, and so the following week we got a so-called new machine, and I got the same identical crazy readings that I got on the weekend. So taking the highest and the lowest compression ball, I went out to the warehouse, held them up 6 feet, let them go, and guess what? One of them always was a little bit higher than the other every single time. So then I went and I bought a low compression ball like a Callaway Super Soft and a high compression ball like a Titleist Pro V1 Left Dash and dropped them. And when you do that from about 6 feet, you get about an 8-inch difference.
1: Sure.
2: Well, you don't have to go to MIT to figure, well, maybe they're not going to putt the same. And so the big takeaway, of course, is I have always thought that when one of my putts is short of the hole, it is not my fault. It is the ball's fault. And, you know, when J.J. Spaun putted from 30 feet in the 2025 Players, and his 30-foot putt stopped 3 inches short of the hole, that ended up going into a playoff. Those 3 inches cost him $1.775 billion. And he will never know without a machine whether it was him or the ball. So basically, that's how this thing came about. And so what we did is I got tired of the ball rolling off the surface on which I put it, because obviously balls roll right off and springs don't. So then Booth got in the game and really figured out how to take the machine and make it suitable for golf balls, and to change the scale to the familiar scale that had been out since 1940, actually, which is the scale you're familiar with, which goes from, say, 30 to 100 or

0: So,
1: What were kind of the big alterations you had to make to fit this for a golf purpose as opposed to an automotive purpose?
0: Well, that's a good question, Ryan. There's about 36 steps in the conversion process from the automotive version to convert it into the golf ball version, including taking parts off and putting parts on. But in addition to the calibration, you're changing obviously from PSI, which is a unit that we measure springs in, to Rimac units, which are an arbitrary unit that we created. So, with that said, it's an interesting process, but we get it done, and now you've got a nice looking product that's more appropriate for, I don't know, more of a retail environment or any type of place where you would be checking golf balls, something that might not fall off the countertop and things like that, all been taken into account.
1: Now, if
0: It
1: I remember
0: actually
1: right, the unit is 19 pounds. So I'm assuming this is going to be something that's going to sit in a workshop if you're a, if you're a golfer, an amateur golfer who just likes to work with their own stuff, or if you're maybe a professional golfer who just wants to make sure that the equipment they're using from one event to the next, golf ball wise, is actually consistent.
0: Yeah, it's definitely a tabletop mount device for any place you want to put it.
2: But actually, that's a very good point because we know some people, especially some of the pros, might really want to have it on site. And so when you buy it in a carton, and the carton has molded foam, two big pieces that are precisely molded that fit the machine. Curiously, it also has a couple other little cuts in it. And if you were to take the molded foam and the device out of the carton in which you get it, it happens to fit into a specific Pelican case. And of course, that means you can now carry your machine around in the Pelican case to wherever you're going, and it is super easy to do.
0: This case has wheels and a handle like luggage, so you're not actually carrying it like a suitcase, but it makes moving it around a lot easier.
2: But actually though, Booth, one of the things to talk about is, of course, when we drop the balls and we get these different, we got the different heights, then the question is, well, that's great, but what's really happening with putting? And so to that end, we came up with an idea, and it involves a steel ball. And this can be seen on the Rimac.com website. So what we do is we take a stimp meter, which is familiar to a lot of people, but we do something a little different with it. We put the steel ball here at the high end of the stimp meter, and then at the bottom end, we have the golf ball. Now, remember, if you're testing different balls, you have to strike it with identically the same identical force. Well, in order to do that, of course, robots are out there and so forth, but this is something so easy to do and everyone can understand. So basically, you set the stimp meter at a specific height where you know that the thing is going to go, and then you just let go, and like this, boom. And that is going to strike that ball every single time with the same force. And so what we found, of course, is that the low compression ball rolls, oh, 15, 17, sometimes 20% farther than the high compression ball. So, and then people say, well, what's the real distance? Well, that can be 29 inches on an 11-foot putt. It can be 6 feet on a 40-foot putt. And we often joke, well, maybe only pros need this, but I'll tell you, when my chip shot from the edge of the green is 6 feet short, I don't need it to be 12 feet short. And so this helps everybody, really.
1: Yeah, I mean, there's a really critical. I mean, this is for every club in the bag, but particularly chipping and putting. If you're the kind of person who vacillates from one golf ball model to the next, and you pick whatever is in your bag or whatever you found, and it doesn't matter to you. Well, it actually does matter because the compression leads to different performance characteristics,
2: Well, that's
1: and
2: it,
1: that.
2: Ryan. Our big discovery is the impact on putting and chipping. Booth can explain that because clearly everyone came up originally, and what did they ask?
0: Well, I mean, exactly. Everybody asks, how far is my drive going to go and how's this going to impact my distance? And to be perfectly honest, I'm not totally sure I know the answer about what it does, compression and how that works with your long game. But obviously we don't have the machine to study that, but on the short game, using the steel ball and being able to replicate a putt, we've been able to do quite a bit of research on this, and it's really obvious that what Richard saw

0: by dropping the balls, you know, on the warehouse floor and bouncing around, that's more analogous to chipping and putting. And so it became really obvious to us, like, well, what does that mean? And how does that translate into golf? And I think you could talk a little bit about, you know, what are we talking about, like distances based on compression and what, you know, how far a ball may or may not roll.
1: Well, yeah, the most important thing, and it really is the effect of compression on putting and chipping is our single biggest discovery. Because frankly, if you had asked me before whether compression was going to have anything to do with chipping and putting, I would have said, I would have just laughed. I would have said, no, I mean, you don't even compress the ball, right? Well, that is not true. And of course, when you do drop them from 6 feet onto a concrete floor, you can see right away that 8-inch distance difference as it bounces up is significant. And actually, on one of the videos, we measure the height of the first bounce, then we measure the height of the second bounce, and we add the two together, and the total of the height of the low compression ball is actually 50% more than the height of the high compression ball. Well, what does that mean? That means if you're fortunate enough to be playing the plantation course, it's a hot, dry fairway, and the ball hits and rolls, it is going to roll and roll and roll because it has 50% more kinetic energy. And so it does make a big difference in just so many ways. But the most important thing is the chipping and the putting. And the most important thing there is not actually the absolute compression number, but the consistency of the balls that are in the sleeve in which you're playing on a given day.
0: Yeah, I would agree. I mean, as we both, well, we all know this whole game is founded on consistency. So why would you even invite inconsistency into your game when you're already dealing with a ton of inconsistency and conditions and greens and everything else? The only stuff you can control, the balls and the clubs. So you might as well get that dialed in. Otherwise, it's like playing with one hand.
1: Well, fundamentally, I think compression is going to be the foundation of the selection of golf balls going forward. Whether you're talking about our machine or not, that's fine. But the most important thing is just the basic physics. The physics can be really advantageous. If you know all the balls in the sleeve are the same, and your 30-foot putt stops short of the hole, and you've been practicing, it's your fault if the balls are all the same. It may not be your fault if the balls are different. And that's the one thing that we can remove. And then the other thing is that balls do have different ranges, and they're designed to have different ranges. So when we sponsored the practice range at the Rocket Mortgage Classic 2 years ago, some of the pros were playing with balls that had 84 compression, and other ones were playing with balls that had 102 compression. They knew what they were doing, but when they're playing with 84, they want 84. And when they're playing with 102, they want 102. And for golfers, average golfers, or early any golfers, they can readily determine with some experimentation in a simulator which range of balls is giving them the metrics that they find optimum. Do they want the most carry distance? Do they want the most total distance? Do they want the most spin? Do they want the most apex? So if they were to do that with a ball that's 102 compression, a ball that's 90 compression, 80 compression, 70, 60, and then look at the metrics, they'll know right away which range they should be in. Say, Booth, do you think we ought to look inside a ball?
0: Yeah, that's what I think everybody's been waiting for. This big.
1: Yeah, I brought this device because sometimes we want to know, you know, like what's inside. And of course, the balls change from year to year and so forth. So we have this little device here that we can put a ball in like this.
0: And
1: This here is a PVC pipe cutter, actually.
0: Oh, I mean the ball.
1: And this particular ball. Oh, this is a Top Flight. I haven't cut one of these in half in a long time. Let's see what's inside.
0: That alone is exciting.
1: Let's see what's inside a Top Flight.
0: Is it going to be liquid filled? Maybe rubber bands? Yeah. Who knows?
1: We'll find out.
2: They're not Bolatas, boys.
0: I don't know. It's Top Flight.
2: Although those are fascinating to cut open and let fall apart. I will say that.
1: Okay, let's see what we found inside. It looks like one big black blob.
0: Yep.
1: Yep, and I don't see any mantle layer there.
0: We should have probably checked the compression on it before we cut it.
1: Well,
0: What
1: this one I had actually marked 88.
0: Oh,
1: The
0: okay. Well,
1: here, but
0: there we
1: let's take
0: go.
1: one of the pick one of the balls you've got
0: All
1: there.
0: right. How about this?

0: This Max Fly something or
1: Why don't you
0: another.
1: check its
0: All
1: compression?
0: right. All right, Max Fly model we will look at in a second. Comes in at a shade under 80. It looks like about 78. What does it
1: Okay.
0: say on the side of that ball?
1: That one we didn't actually check before, so this is a
0: No. What's the model?
1: Oh, this is the Max Fly True F Max Fly Fly True Fly.
0: True Fly.
1: Yeah.
0: Okay, there we
1: So I don't know
0: go.
1: much about the Max Fly True Fly, but we all we know is that it's 78 or whatever.
0: Yep.
1: So now we put it into the whoops.
0: 88,
1: 80,
0: 88.
1: 88. We put it in here and we'll give it a little bit of a go like this. And we'll give it a little bit
0: Oh, look at it, it's a runner.
1: of a squeeze. Yeah, but you know, I don't want to put my finger in this sucker.
0: Yeah,
1: Yeah,
0: so
1: you
0: I
1: definitely
0: need.
1: don't want that. I have the manual PVC cutter. You definitely don't want to pay the price.
0: Yeah, no, this would be a little more exciting. We don't want to make the show that exciting, Ryan.
1: No, we don't
0: Blood
1: need a
0: and
1: liability claim.
0: gore all over the place. So now we've got sort of an orange, and I see a gray layer
1: Yeah.
0: between the cover. So this might be what considered a three-piece,
1: I set
0: possibly.
1: up a three-piece ball.
0: Yeah,
1: It's
0: right
1: really
0: here.
1: interesting to kind of see, cutting these open, how
0: This is a piece.
1: manufacturers build compression. Because with multi-piece balls, you can, especially the 4 and 5 piece balls that you see now from TaylorMade and Srixon and Bridgestone, various companies, they try to build some compression with a firmer outer layer and let it get softer in the middle. And sometimes they do a gradient style and they build it out a little bit with one less piece, but to do it that way. Have you guys found that in doing testing of different balls, is there one way that's a little bit more consistent than another? Like, all right, you found this particular golf ball was consistently solid on a compression number, and it was because of a construction method, or is it by manufacturer, or kind of what have you found in terms of consistency?
0: Probably by model number more. Well, I think, but I think the question he's asking is, the Rimac machine compresses the ball quite a bit, so we're giving you sort of what we think is a whole number that sort of, describes the ball being compressed a fair amount. It's not just like a little tap, and it's not
1: That's a very good
0: as if
1: point.
0: we ran it
1: Because
0: over with a
1: when you're
0: sever.
1: hitting the golf ball, you're the ball and the scorecard don't know how many pieces are in that ball. Right.
0: All I know is what its total compression was hit with a specific club. And so by having a device that we can apply the amount of force that we can, and we could adjust it to apply even more force if we wanted, but by having a device that can do that, we effectively meld everything together, because truthfully, that's really what happens when you strike the ball.
1: Right.
0: Whether it's one piece or five piece.
1: Right, and that plays to, okay, so we're dropping the golf ball from 6 feet and we're getting one result. Were you to hit those golf balls with a driver, you may get a totally different result. So that's gets, that's sort of doing like the one way and another. And so that number that you're talking about, which is the complete number, encapsulates all of that.
0: Yeah, that's what we do is we're giving you one objective variable that you can use to underlie the choice of ball that you want to play with. And then once you know that, you can be sure that you're playing with balls that meet your desired level.
1: How, kind of last question on all of this, because I think it's really fascinating to kind of put this in the hands of the consumer. What has the reaction been from folks in the industry? Not necessarily professional golfers themselves, but folks who make these golf balls and put these products out there.
0: We're finding the balls are getting better.
1: Yeah.
0: I observed this recently, and Booth's comment was, "Well, it looks like they know they're under the Rimac microscope." And so we really don't know because we don't work with the manufacturers. We're
1: Sure.
0: totally independent. But they do seem to be getting better, but you get incredible outliers.
1: Yeah.
0: And that is something that most people don't realize.

0: lies. Also, the description on the box, it may have soft in the name in some way,
1: But it
0: but
1: may
0: it may
1: not be
0: have.
1: soft.
0: It's not. I don't want to mention,
1: Right.
0: but we came across one the other day, and everyone would think it's like soup. It would be like really soft, and I think it was in the high 80s, okay, or 90, okay. And so there's just so much puffery on the boxes. I think we're getting to the. We're, as I say, we're squeezing the truth out of the balls.
1: Well, that's a good thing. That's good for a consumer to learn more about what they're hitting, about what they should ideally be hitting, what works best for their game. Can you guys give folks a place to go for more information if they want to learn more about the golf ball compression tester and more about Rimac?
2: Definitely. You can get the device available at rimacgolf.com, ready to ship today if you want one. But I just wanted to quickly circle back because something you said in the very beginning about how people are going to look at buying golf balls on compression, and then circle it back to what you just said about what's on the box and all this puffery that has nothing to do with compression. Well, it's interesting that you say that because, okay, it's very obvious that the product lines are designed around compression. I mean, you just look at this chart right here. You can just this test shows you where how it's all laid out. But the interesting part about it is that's the one thing that's not talked about on the box. So it's that's a you know it's interesting. So are we going to circle back around to where we're buying the golf balls based on how the lines are designed, or the way we're doing them now, which is just by brand and price?
0: And actually on RimacGolf.com, there's a lot of data on there and it's increasing all the time, and you can see very clearly how the manufacturers have lined up their compressions. And that's not evident just by looking at the boxes, and certainly not by looking at the point of sale merchandise aids that are in the stores. And so it's really possible with our numbers to make very informed choices. And I think in the end, this is really going to be a major contribution to the golf game. And Ryan, you're not so old, but you might remember once upon a time there was the Wilson 90, and of
1: Professional
0: course,
1: 90s, DT 90s. I was thinking
0: hey,
1: about that as we were talking. All kinds of balls I used to play that had
0: well,
1: numbers
0: you
1: on
0: were
1: them,
0: maybe you were in kindergarten then, but somehow you knew about it. And those balls, they got away from that when they went to the solid
2: Solid
0: core.
2: core, yeah.
0: But the physics doesn't go away, whether it's wound or whether it's solid or whether it's one piece or five piece. One of the things we're going to do is we're going to cut these balls, and then we're going to check the hardness of those different rings or pieces of
2: The layer, yeah.
0: check the hardness as you work your way to the middle, and really see very clearly what differences there are between the outer pieces and the central core. And that's going to be very interesting. And it's going to be interesting to see whether it ties into the overall number, which is really all that counts.
1: Yeah, I mean, the more data that a consumer can have, the better. They can better understand what actually they're using. I mean, if you guys can make a product that would tell me the actual stiffness of golf shafts too, that would be a great follow-up product, because that's a whole other conversation to have about how whatever is flexible or senior or stiff or
2: Right,
1: none of
2: all these,
1: that's there's
2: yes,
1: no standardization to that either. So.
2: all relative terms.
0: At the golf show, we had a guy come up and he wants to buy the machine to do something with Little League baseball bats. And he says they never get quite right until they've been hit 300 times. So maybe he can put it in our machine and he can knock out 299 times before he starts.
1: See, we got a product that has way more uses than
0: Oh
1: so.
0: yeah. It's great also, if you're squeezing anything you happen to need to squeeze.
1: That's right. That's exactly right.
0: Yeah.
1: Fellas, really appreciate you coming on today to talk about this with me. I would love to do a follow-up about this as you get more and more data, and we can kind of talk through that too, and just kind of give consumers a better idea of what the matrix really looks like for them as they're kind of making decisions about the golf balls as they play. And make them a little bit more of an informed consumer as well.
0: No, that's great, Ryan. And as this thing works its way through the market, we'll keep you informed, because I think pretty soon you're going to find out that some pretty big names are holding this machine in their basements.
1: Yeah, and hopefully I'll be having one in my workshop not too long from now, and do some of this content research for myself, which I'm pretty
0: Yeah,
1: excited about too. So,
0: that's great.
1: fellas, thanks so much.

0: Really appreciate it. And we'll certainly have you back on again soon.
1: All right. Thank you
2: Thanks.
1: very much.
2: Bye-bye.
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8: Welcome to the Bag Room, everybody. I'm Ryan Ballinger. Great to have you here with us. Brad Schweigert's our guest from PXG. Wanted to have him want to talk about some exciting news from PXG now in PGA Tour Superstore. Kind of the big foray for PXG into the retail world, which I think makes a lot of sense given that kind of the retail for golf, particularly golf equipment, has changed. So, Brad, can you kind of give us a little bit of the calculus behind this decision and this partnership?
9: Yeah, well, first off, thank you for having me on. I appreciate giving the opportunity to kind of tell our story anytime we can and in any kind of platform. So, you know, appreciate you inviting us on and taking the time to dive into the topic. Yeah, you know, PXG, we've been around for over a decade now. We started with very much a focus on our own direct distribution, kind of building out our stores and our mobile teams. And, you know, anybody who knows our brand and been around our brand, they understand that, you know, we have a huge focus on fitting and fitting technology along with our product. And so, you know, we feel like, you know, I'm a little biased, but we feel like we make absolutely the best product, but we design it with the intent that it's going to be fit and optimized and really, you know, tuned in for each individual that's going to be fit. And so, you know, when we first started, we felt like, you know, we wanted to control that process as much as possible. And so we put a lot of investment into creating our own stores and training our own fitters and kind of executing that within consumers. You know what, now we're, you know, a decade later and, you know, we're obviously, you know, a more mature company and we get a lot of feedback that, hey, you know, we'd love to try your products, just difficult to try them. And, you know, we've had expressed interest over the years from some of the big box retailers, and Superstore is one that they've really changed their business quite a bit. You know, I'm very familiar, you know, most golfers are, they've been in those locations and, you know, they've invested a lot into fitting technology and it made that a big priority in what they do. So we thought the alignment made sense, you know, gets our product in the hands of more people, allows them to, you know, interact with our brand. And you know, I've always said, like, I feel like our products are, you know, outstanding, and they stand up against all the competition in this industry, which is great. I mean, there's some great competitors out there, and I'm not trying to take anything away from them, but, you know, I believe in our product, and I think, you know, given the opportunity for customers to come in and try it and experience it that maybe haven't had that opportunity before, it's just going to help strengthen our brand and bring more people into PXG.
8: I've been fit for PXG equipment at a retail location relatively close to me here in, in the DC area, and had a great experience. It was wonderful, well trained obviously on the products, but also, relatively limited set of PXG products versus the full universe of, every brand you could possibly get fit for. So for the folks at PGA Tour Superstore, what has been and will the training be like to kind of get them up to speed on PXG against the universe of competitors that you have?
9: Yeah, so training is really important. Obviously, understanding the product itself and the technology behind it, giving them education, and then understanding our process and how it's different from competitors and what tools that they have to work with. Obviously, we have pretty complex weighting technology in a lot of our products that's different than a lot of other competitors. So, explaining that and working with them, we've taken a multi, faceted approach. We have, they Superstore themselves have like six, call it elite trainers that go around, regional trainers that work with their staff. And so we spent some significant time with that group, educating them on our product and what we're doing. And then we have local reps that have visited every store and work with the staff that in the stores of where we're opening. So we're kind of doing a phased opening approach. So we started phase one was the first 16 locations that we targeted with PGA Tour Superstore, which was, all the Florida stores, the two Colorado stores, one in Paramus and one in White Plains, New York, and then one near their headquarters in Atlanta. And now we're rolling into another 20 stores, and then this, in by early May, and then we have another 20 after that, and pretty much trying to do a 20 a month until we get into all locations. Obviously, ramping into, they have about 85 locations, I think. So ramping into that is, for us where it's brand new, it just is better, like kind of taking that phase approach. And that helps with training too. So we can get staff on the floor, work with their teams, make sure that they're ready and able to fit PXG product comfortably and know our technology as well as our both from a fitting standpoint and a product knowledge perspective.
8: Science is science and physics is physics. I get that, but what is the unique challenge for someone trying to fit a weighting system for irons as a fitter that's probably never really done that before, if they haven't worked with PXG, versus a lot of fitters who have obviously fit for weighting distribution with drivers? What are the differences you really got to pay attention to?
9: Yeah, so you're absolutely right. Not a lot of fitters have experience fitting with weighting technology and irons. I always kind of laugh as like, with irons, all of a sudden it's kind of like you get what you get, so for the most part. And people don't realize how important, shifting the weight up and down can make a huge difference. Let alone, we, with our Gen 8 technology, we have like the heel toe bias. So the way we train the fitters is hey, we encourage everybody to kind of start with the standard weight, get to the shaft choices that they want to make. And then, kind of as the fine tuning towards the end is to try heavier and lighter, and to see if they get gains in one direction. And then obviously if they have, with our Gen 8 technology, if they have a missed tendency that you've noticed throughout the fitting process, you can, use that weighting system kind of help counteract that missed tendency. So, we'd like to get the weight right first, like the overall head weight, which would correlate to a kind of a swing weight target first, and then use like the balancing to kind of fine tune, and that's why we talk about it, is like fine tuning. And really one of the cool things is with that technology, everybody talks about, customization, optimization. And I know customization sometimes in people's mind that things like different colors or whatever, but like, for us, it's like, you're getting a set of golf clubs that's really fine tuned for you, in a way that like tour level quality fitting experiences happen, where it's like, hey, those guys, we when we work with them, they're very detailed on like the not so many attributes of how their product is built. And so, that's what we're in business to try to do, is bring that same, level of customization, that same level of fine tuning to every golfer out there. And some people think, oh, I'm not good enough, it doesn't matter. Like, it actually like makes a big difference. If you have a product that's properly fit for you, it just allows you, to play better and more easily.
8: For the, I'm kind of curious about the fitters fitting themselves. Is that part of the process for them to kind of self-discover the product of, okay, to know this, I've got to kind of know it a little bit for myself?
9: Yeah, I think, our our fitters, when they like our

0: PXG fitters when we go in and work with the superstore teams. I think that's one of the things that they do is go through like kind of mock fittings, and so that they can, fit them through the project. And it's been great, the feedback that I've heard from, superstore side of like their response to our products. They're super excited. They love the technology, especially like the unique fitting technologies that they are able to work with that they don't have within other brands. And so, we've been getting incredible feedback. Everybody's very excited, and we're very bullish on the partnership in the future.
1: What are the early returns on customers that are coming in for fittings for PXG? Are they folks who may have been already PXG customers and for whatever reason aren't getting to retail locations? Or are they kind of net new people who are discovering PXG for the first time?
0: I mean, we have some of both. I mean, I think one of the nice things about going into superstores, I think it's going to widen the net for new customers. We do a great job of we have a very loyal customer base that comes and buys from us frequently. But for any kind of business or brand, you're looking for growth opportunities, and for in this industry, to get growth, you gotta continue to attract new customers into your brand and into your products. And so, I think once you know that PXG is what you want, I think, seeking out one of our direct locations is a different, differentiated process that I think a lot of people would enjoy. But, that's if you've never been to that and you don't know it and you haven't been exposed and you never even hit a PXG, it causes you to get outside of your normal shopping path to try to find that. And so that's a little harder to recruit new customers, where, being in a location like Superstore, where everybody that who plays golf just likes to shop around and see and try and demo products. So, that having our products there, I think, just opens the door to reach attracting more new customers.
1: It does seem like the world of kind of club purchasing, particularly for, drivers and irons, maybe not so much for wedges, but that it's changed. That I think the message that we've been banging the drum about for 15 years of go get fit, you should get fit, is finally resonated enough that people make that an intentional part of their process. It's not an accident that it happens. Does that work to PXG's advantage to then be in the mix as, hey, this is part of this entire process? And by the way, you get a lot more customization options.
0: Yeah, I think 100%. I mean, some of the numbers are really impressive. Like on talking with Superstore, over 90% of their irons that they sell are actually custom fit irons. Like they
1: Wow.
0: go through the fitting process. So, you see that big store, and they do have irons that are stocked on the shelf, but most of that is for display purposes. So they really encourage every customer that's going to buy a set of irons to go through a fitting process. Woods, the numbers are not quite as strong, but they still, very much like encourage people to get optimized and fit into their woods as well. So like it's a process that I think once consumer goes through that level and they can get introduced to a PXG, they can really see the value of it. And again, I think our products stand up against the competition and offer, differentiated technology that makes us, the hopefully the choice, the preferred choice of many new customers out there.
1: I know we've talked about woods and irons so far. Obviously, PXG is all through the bag. So for you guys, how important is having the PXG golf balls available through Superstore and kind of having that whole product line available end to end
0: Yeah, I think it's
1: through
0: great. I mean, we
1: that
0: make an
1: partner?
0: incredible golf ball. Like it's a tour quality golf ball. In fact, I'm personal friends with Pat Perez, and he's not on our staff anymore, but he actually used the ball last week in the senior PGA Championship that he played in, and finished fifth. So
1: Yeah.
0: used a bunch of our clubs and used the ball. So that was cool. He texted me about th that. So like the that's. Our golf ball is an incredible golf ball. It's I encourage people to try it. I think having that out there is going to get more visibility, and that's great. We make really cool accessories, headwear, golf bags. We have all kinds of different, apparel. We have a full product portfolio. And then one of the things that really stood out to Superstore already, in the locations where we brought our clubs into, is our putter sales. They said they really underestimated the popularity of our putters. And so, excuse me, take a quick drink.
1: Oh, you're good. I'll edit that out. Don't worry about it.
0: They've been really impressed with how well our putters are moving off the shelf. And so, they're actually leaning in a little harder on some of our inventory, but that's been a real bright spot is the popularity of our putters.
1: I found that really interesting, and I do find that interesting because a couple of years ago,

0: maybe 2 years ago, I went into a superstore on, I don't know, a Monday or a Tuesday morning, and there must have been 5 to 10 dudes just messing around with putters on the putting green. Like, they were looking for answers, whether it was for golf or for life. And the superstore people really embraced it. I mean, they tweeted about it, they shared it, and it really resonated with people. And so I think there is some secret sauce to that. Just having a big putting space with a whole bunch of putters surrounding you, you get curious, you go figure out a couple, and maybe you find one you like, and all of a sudden you're taking one home.
1: Yeah. And I think, you know, when you look at a PXG putter, all our putters are like fully milled, very high quality, very, they're not inexpensive, but they're competitive on pricing. And then our technology is quite differentiated. You know, we have some hollow construction with polymer fill in the middle, and it creates a very unique feel. Like when you see our putter face, we have a pyramid structure on there that really helps improve the consistency of the roll off the face. But when you hit it, they have a very soft, solid impact, kind of like what you would expect from, you know, a urethane type insert, but there's no insert technology. So, you know, they really feel great coming out the face. And so, you know, again, without having PXG widely available in so many places, like I think people haven't been exposed to a lot of our putters. So getting them out there and the success that they're having early on has been, it's great to hear, and, you know, really, really good for our brand, I think.
0: What do you all think internally at PXG the kind of differences would be between the customer who comes in to a retail location at PXG and one who's going to come into Superstore? And has it kind of lived up to your expectations so far?
1: Well, I think the customer is coming into a PXG location largely, even if they're new a customer, they're very, very interested about the brand. They've taken that step to come and see us, and we have a very, very high closure rate in terms of, like, you know, them actually purchasing our products. And I think that's because mentally they're basically, yeah, I'm coming here to buy PXGs. We don't get as much of the browsing traffic. We don't get as much as, you know, and we're trying to encourage that. You know, we have these swing by sessions, we're calling it, and, you know, just anybody come by, try our stuff. We want it to be a low pressure environment where people feel comfortable coming in and just trying our products. But, you know, for the most part, when they're seeking us out, they're fairly committed. And so the customer who's going into a superstore, I think, is different. One, I think they like to go there just to hang out and browse, and not necessarily even like ready to buy. But even when they are ready to buy, they may not be sure like which brand they're interested in buying. They kind of go in with like a more open mind. And so and there are some customers who value just trying all the different brands and seeing which one's, you know, right for them. So, you know, that type of shopping experience, you know, we still want PXG to be in consideration set for them. So that's a different type of customer, or at least a different stage in their journey, you know, with our brand than somebody who's, you know, pretty committed to PXG is what they want, and they just want to come in and get optimized for it. The one thing I would say is, like, you know, it's as a human and a golfer or whatever, you only have like so many swings in you before you get tired, and like it's hard to really get that optimized fitting process. So, you know, that's just something to keep in mind. It's like, if when you start demoing or trying product, are you really getting optimized into it as well? So it's like, I think, you know, that's one of the things we talked about with the superstore staff is, like, you know, obviously, you know, narrowing it down to their top brands and trying to get to like really be able to go through that fine tuning process. Cause if you're comparing, you know, kind of basically stock products or unfit products one to another, that's not necessarily like the full comparison. So, you know, that's something that we've, you know, try to differentiate ourselves and, hey, you know, it's really good in stock, but it's going to be great if you optimize it to your needs.
0: There are consumers who are kind of going through this process at like a superstore who maybe do this as a multi-part process of, all right, I've got three brands I like, I'm going to try those, narrow it down to maybe one or two, and then go through a final fitting process of, okay, we felt out kind of down to our final set of choices, almost to try to your point, try to not go to the point of exhaustion of hitting 150 balls into a screen, just trying to figure out the one or two brands you like.
1: Yeah. Yeah. I think that's a good approach. I think, you know, kind of figuring out which products are your final, and then taking the time to get optimized within those products if you can, you know, depending on, you know, what variables they have for you to adjust. But, like, you know, for us, I think that's a big part of it, because we can do so much to fine tune that product for the individual.

0: Couple final questions. What are your plans as a brand to try to extend what you've started here with Superstore? Is there an intention to kind of cast an even bigger net than you've already cast and kind of see where that leads?
1: Yeah, I mean, we're definitely open to, finding additional retail partners that are, passionate about fitting and share our values. PXG, we're very bullish on the future. We're doing a lot of things, from tour perspective, marketing and messaging, to kind of show people that what our brand is and who we're targeting. At the end of the day, I want people that are out there to, if they feel like they're love this game and they're passionate about trying to get better, I want PXG to be a brand that really resonates with them. That's who we're targeting, because and it doesn't necessarily mean that they have to be an expert level player. If you're serious about trying to get better, you could be a beginner, but you love golf and you want to get better. We believe we have products and we believe we have services that are going to help them achieve that goal. So, we want to partner with retailers that share that same kind of passion and are going to position our products in the right way and allow us to help us achieve those goals. And so, we'll continue to look at expansion opportunities. We can only do so much so quickly. So it's like, it's hard to onboard, a bunch of retail. This is, our hands are kind of full with this. And then plus we continue to run our direct distribution, is a big part of who we are, and that's going to continue to stay. So, we're kind of moving in this at a pace that is healthy for our organization and healthy for our long-term growth.
0: All right, last question. We've talked about this announcement and this is very exciting, and this may be your answer to the question, but what are you, Brad, most excited about what PXG or you are doing right now?
1: I'm most excited about the, kind of the direction of the brand. For me, for those of you, I mean, most, maybe a lot of people don't know out there, like I've been with the brand since the inception. I was one of the founding, partners, or if so to speak, with Bob and Mike Nicolette, and kind of started this brand from the get-go. Most of my career at PXG, I've been focused mainly on the product side. I was a chief product officer. More recently, in the last 6 months, I've been promoted to chief operations officer. And so, I'm overseeing the majority of the business. And, with that, in this new role, I'm branching out and working a lot with marketing and our messaging teams, with sales, with tour, and, not to mention with operations and everything that goes into executing the whole business. So in that, I've kind of been pulled in a lot of different directions and had an opportunity to kind of really dive into all different parts of the business. And, I feel like we had some nice opportunities to clean up, like, our messaging and make a very clear, consistent message of who we are and who we're targeting. And so, I'm excited what we're doing on the marketing side. And, we're doing a lot on our sales teams to grow. And obviously, distribution strategy is introduce some new things on distribution and retail partners. So, we got a lot of cool things going right now. I'm excited about a lot of different areas. I'm very bullish on our future. I think we're in a great position to continue to grow and make this brand so that it's around in 50 years from now.
0: Well, Brad, thanks for spending some time with me today. I really appreciate it. Congrats on this partnership. This is great news for the brand, obviously, and we'll look forward to talking to you again real soon.
1: Yeah, thank you so much. Appreciate your time, Ryan. And anytime you need me, give me a call.
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4: Hi everyone, welcome to the Bag Room. I'm Ryan Balanchy. Great to have you with us. Brad King joins us. He's the CEO of Stitch Golf, and he joins us to talk about an interesting collaboration that when I found out about it, it made my ears perk up because it's something I haven't heard of. So, Brad, first, thanks for being with us. Second, can you kind of give us an idea of the genesis of the Link Strap?
5: Absolutely. It's great to be on your show, and I appreciate you and your intrigue over our product. You know, Bushnell, I've got a relationship with the folks at Bushnell. They've reached out several times in the past and said, hey, we'd love to do a collaboration with you. And those initial conversations really were more about putting their brand on some of our products. And I suggest that we could do something much more interesting than that, where we basically take what we're good at and combine it with what they're very good at. And so that led me with the product development team at Stitch Golf to basically say, what of their products are cool that we could incorporate into our products? Obviously, you can imagine where some of those conversations went, but where we landed with the first product in this collaboration was where we would embed their Phantom 3 GPS technology and their Wingman Mini Bluetooth speaker technology into our golf bag straps. And it was interesting because we'd never seen that done before, never seen any other company do it. When we decided to do it, it's like, look, we're really, really great at making golf bags and specifically making really, really comfortable golf bag straps. They're great at making their technology. Putting the two together just seemed like, it's like, okay, why has nobody ever done that before? So there you have it. That's how this all started.
4: What kind of back and forth was there about deciding which products and kind of whose domain was that? Was that from Bushnell's side? Was that more from you all at Stitch? And how did you determine what kind of weighting each product needed, literal figurative, you know, literal weighting to add it to the strap to kind of make it all work at a level of comfort for the golfer?
5: Sure, absolutely. No, I would say we looked at the portfolio of Bushnell products. Obviously, we're consumers of their products. They make great products. And we looked at what would make the most sense to do. Obviously, rangefinders are a big part of their business. We're all carriers of rangefinders. And to be very honest with you, me personally as an avid golfer, I'd actually never use GPS device except for those that are on golf carts when you go to certain courses and they have them, built into the golf cart experience. So we looked at their products. The Phantom 3 made perfect sense. It was of the size that you could incorporate and embed it into a bag strap. And then the Wingman Mini, again, perfect size, small products that actually, have a lot of integrated technology into them. Those were our ideas. We pulled from their portfolio and we mocked it up and we basically presented the concept in drawings to their product team and they fell in love with it, right? At the first presentation. At the time there was conversation about, okay, well, what is the weight going to be? Weight is one of those things where when you're looking at picking up dead weight, you look at it in pounds or ounces. But when you're actually putting it into a strap, it's so spread across the carrying over your shoulders that it really was not a concern at all when we got the first prototypes in. So You know, the first part of your question was who came up with it. We picked from their portfolio. We presented them with the drawings and their team. It was really kind of cool to be on that call, honestly, with their product engineers, where one of the people that was on the call, the product team leader said, you know, this is what I'm talking about when I say think outside of the box. And then another person that was from their marketing team said, you know, I've been in this industry for, you know, decades. Why have we never thought of this? So it's pretty fun. It was exactly what you would want from a early collaborative, you know, where you're talking about sketch drawings. It was what you would want from that initial conversation. And then, of course, taking it from that point to first prototype to final production, that whole process took less than 120 days.
4: So on your team's end, what were the biggest considerations in making the link strap so that it not only could accommodate the product or products, I guess, but also that it was just as comfortable as a standard stitch strap that doesn't have anything integrated into it?
5: Yeah, so comfort was

0: of courses are GPS devices, Bluetooth speakers, and cell phones. And obviously Bushnell doesn't make cell phones, so we didn't have that consideration. But those other two devices they do have, and frankly, we wanted the strap to be such that number one, it did meet the comfort test, it didn't get lost. And so the way we were able to do that was by incorporating a silicone cup, a receiving cup for those devices that basically almost acts like it pinches and holds and secures the device into the strap. On the back side of the devices is a magnet. So in the back side of our receiving cup, we put a metal plate in there. Again, all protected by silicon. So you've got the added security of the magnet securing to the plate, but then the effect of the silicone cup around the device that secures the device in place. Then once we got the prototypes in, we were testing it. The weight was perfect. The comfort was perfect. We actually went back to our manufacturer and we had molds built of padding so that we knew that we were hitting the comfort and the security aspect for those straps. And we nailed it, to be very honest with you, and I'm not saying that in a braggative way. We nailed it. The final samples came in and we tested them, we player tested them, we tested them with caddies, professional players, avid amateur players, and we nailed it coming out of the gate. So we're really, really proud of this product.
1: How different at all was the end or is the end product from that first prototype? I mean, did the position of the products change significantly at all, or did you all kind of always have it in the design that the speaker was going to go basically between your shoulder blades and that you'd have the distance measuring device kind of on your right side, right on that strap that you can kind of almost look down at while it's on your shoulders?
0: Absolutely. Yeah. So the first prototype, it was positioned exactly the way the final product was created. The only real change that happened from first prototype to final product was the addition of those molded silicone cups. And
1: Got
0: it
1: it.
0: gave it a more finished look. It finished off the edges of where the devices would sit. But the positioning of them did not change at all. And there's really something unique about the positioning of it if you think about it. So for a walker who's carrying, we make it in a double strap, a harness strap, as well as a single strap. For the walker that's carrying the double strap, the GPS device, they can look down at any time as they're approaching their ball and it's sitting there staring at them. All they have to do is just look straight down over their right shoulder and there's the information. The speaker is back there. It's perfectly positioned so that it's not blaring and beating you in the back of the head, but it's just there. It's ambiance. It's in the sound barrier while you're walking, but it's not such that it's gonna blow people out that you're playing with or aggravate people in a different hole. I mean, obviously the speaker can produce a lot of sound, but it was designed so that it was for the player themselves. Then we had to consider, it's like, okay, well, what do you do when you're carrying the bag, but then you decide to transition to either playing with a caddy or carrying on a golf cart? And so we wanted to make sure that the devices worked in those situations as well. It caused us to create a single strap, which is really more for someone that likes just carrying single strap and doesn't like a harness, which there are those golfers out there. But caddies love single straps. They don't love harness straps. So for the person that plays at more caddy clubs, the single strap makes more sense. In fact, I actually was able to enjoy a round playing at Pebble Beach with a caddy for 2 days. And the cool thing about it is the marine layer set in. And we had five holes where we could not see anything. A rangefinder would not pick up anything because it was so foggy. But we were able to actually continue and keep playing because of the GPS device, which was not affected by the marine layer. And at the same time, the caddy actually loved. I let him play his playlist, and he loved it and enjoyed the bag and the strap that way. On the golf cart, basically.

0: basically, it's just hanging there. And so it's easy just when you pull up to your ball, you grab the strap, get your information, your distance information. The Phantom 3 device is really good at providing you with information about, distance to hazards or carry distance to hazards, as well as allowing you to adjust the pin placement so that you can get more specific with your distance location to the pin. And, it's great. You don't have to worry about leaving a device in a golf cart. You have the convenience of just grabbing the strap, pulling your club, hitting your shot, and then going on to the next shot. So I don't know, man. Obviously, we're very proud of the product, but as a user of the product, and again, I don't want to offend Bushnell in any way, I don't know that I will play golf with a rangefinder anymore after using this device. But because for this reason, it's, I'm a single digit handicap, but I've also talked to PGA professionals and I asked them, how many flags do you actually fire at during a tournament round of golf? And I got answers anywhere from 2 to 6 holes that they actually fired at during an average round on tour. And if you think about us amateur golfers, how many flags do we fire at? Well, if we pull out a rangefinder and we shoot a flag, our mind's eye says we're firing at that flag, even at times where we shouldn't. And what I've found by playing using the GPS device is playing off the front yardage to the green, understanding the center yardage to the green and the back yardage. It brought me back to the days when I first started playing golf, where the only thing that we had for distance were sprinkler heads out in the fairway. And anyway, it's really been enjoyable to think and play the game of golf and not fire at flags, but actually play to certain parts of the green. It's been really, really fun.
1: Is there anything that you or your team have thought of since the product's been released, or the feedback that you've gotten from consumers that you might use at a next iteration, or that's just something, hey, like I wish we'd done added this to it, or come up with something slightly different that you're thinking about for a future iteration?
0: Yeah, so what we did is, and actually it's there, we're releasing them in December for people that have already bought the straps. We're going to provide these to them, but we actually wanted, so whether you are a Stitch bag user or not, we wanted you to be able to use the Stitch Link strap on any bags. And so we created an adapter kit, clip kit, which basically has 3 different sets of adapter clips that plug into the strap that basically make our strap retrofit to all of our competitors' golf bags.
1: Nice.
0: And so if you're not a Stitch bag fan, we hope you would become one. But if not, you can still use the Stitch Link strap with whoever the competitor's bag is. As far as any other changes to the product that we would make after using it, honestly, and again, not to sound, braggadocious in any way, no, I think we nailed it. I think there would I wouldn't change anything about it.
1: Is there, as a result of this collaboration, is there anything, this is probably a silly question, is there any product that Bushnell could come up with that could feature Stitch more than vice versa?
0: Well, we'll see. We've got a lot of stuff that we're working on together. This was product number one. We initially set out to create 3 product ideas. I can't really elaborate on the other 2 ideas because we're still working through those details. But yes, to answer your question, is there more to come? For sure. Is it leveraging the same approach that we used for product number one, the Stitch Link strap? Absolutely. It's take the best of what we're good at and the best of what they're good at and incorporating it into a product that does not exist on the market. That's our objective.
1: Is there, or are there other companies that you at Stitch might want to consider collaborating with? Maybe not something exactly like this, but something that kind of features, like you said, the best of both worlds from a competency feature product standpoint.
0: There are, I won't really name any of them because our team is in conversation with some of those other companies. But for Stitch, in we'll be at the PGA show, obviously highlighting the Stitch Link strap. Bushnell will have it highlighted in their booth as well. We're pretty proud of this product, and we think that we've just got to do more to get more eyes on this product and have more people try it. And I think what they'll find.

0: mind is the golfing experience completely changes when you've got those devices built into your golf strap. The playing experience is just it's a different experience.
1: It definitely, at least in my short-lived experience with it, is. I mean, I prefer to walk. I prefer to have the straps on my shoulders rather than sitting in a golf cart. So to be able to, and I think about this selfishly more from the music playing standpoint. I can play my music. I don't have to bother anybody. I can turn it up and down with my phone if I have to. I don't have to control it from afar. I don't have to blast it all the way when I walk 50 yards on a cart path only day. All of those things make my life as a walking golfer at least a little bit happier. And I mean, at the end of the day, I've never experienced anything other quite like that as a walking golfer that's made my life that much more enjoyable. So it's a huge value add.
0: Well, that's great. I'm glad to hear you say that. It's interesting because, I walk, play caddy courses. I ride in the cart sometimes, and specifically recently played in a tournament where it was, carts, cart path only. And I'm thinking, holy cow, what am I going to do now? But the devices pop out of the strap so easily. I was able to just pop the GPS out, walk to my ball. With several clubs, have the device, stick it in my pocket, play my shot, walk back over, pop my device back into my strap. I don't know. It just, I really, I'm like you. I like to walk. I like to be out in the middle of the fairway. I don't like walking back and forth to a cart, but in those cases where you do that, I feel like we've accomplished everything you could with this. I will tell you, there's some incredible advances in technology that are coming from Bushnell that will be incorporated into the products and into the StitchLink strap that are going to be really, really cool for the golfing world to see, and we're excited to be a part of that.
1: Well, I think that's a good teaser for what's coming next. But at least
0: Thank
1: for
0: you.
1: now, we have something that's really cool, something unique, different, interesting. You don't get that too often, and that's why we wanted to have you on to talk about it. So, Brad, thank you for taking some time. I appreciate it. Hopefully, we'll run into each other at the PGA show, and congrats again on this awesome collaboration.
0: Love to see you there. And what we say about this product is what nobody has now, everybody wants. So we hope more people want it. But thank you for having me on the show. I really appreciate it.
1: Thanks so much. Perfect. That was great.
0: Good deal. Well, thank you, man. Appreciate it. It's good to meet you.
1: Yeah, likewise, my pleasure. And like I said, this was a cool idea. So I
0: Well,
1: had to hear
0: thank
1: about
0: you.
1: it from the source.
0: Well, good deal. So you've got product and you're good. You got a bag, you've got the strap, you've got what you need.
1: Yes, I do. Yes, sir.
0: Excellent. Good deal. Well, if you need anything else, all you have to do is reach out to Stuart. He'll get in touch with Chandler. Love for you to stop by and say hello. Love to meet you in person at the PGA show. I'll be there. And if I'm not in the booth, just ask them and they'll call me and I'll come running over.
1: All right, sounds good. Thanks, Brad. Appreciate it. Of
0: Hey, thank you for the time. Appreciate it.
1: course, take care. 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
4: Hi, everybody. Welcome to Two Off the First. Great to have you here with us on June the 2nd, 2026. I'm Ryan Ballingy. Plenty to talk about in today's show. We're going to talk about the U.S. Women's Open at Riviera Country Club. As a spinoff to that, at the end of the show, we're going to talk about a radical proposal that I have that I think could be helpful for the LPGA and addresses something that came up from Mel Reed, an LPGA winner, former Solheim Cup player, now commentator for Golf Channel. Great point that she made that I thought was interesting. And in the middle of the show, we're going to talk about the Memorial Tournament this week as Scottie Scheffler seeks a three-peat at Jack's Place at Muirfield Village in Ohio. But let's start with the U.S. Women's Open. Played this year at Riviera Country Club in Pacific Palisades, California, the home to the PGA Tour's Genesis Invitational. It'll be the home to the 2028 men's and women's Olympic golf tournaments, as well as whatever team component that's coming out. And it's going to be the host of the 2031 U.S. Open. So a lot of stuff coming down the pipe for Riviera, the Los Angeles area, hosting major championships, hosting big events in the world of golf. This is kind of the kickoff to that, even though they not too long ago hosted the USAM along with Bel Air Country Club, but they were the host site. So lots of things happening at Riviera. In fact, there is a rumor out there that the membership of Riviera, well, really it's the ownership, they decide everything, but the ownership wants to take a pause from hosting the PGA Tour somewhere in this stretch of these events because they have so much coming up. And I think that's probably realistic. There may be a chance to see, Bel Air host the Genesis for a couple of years toward the end of this decade, but we'll get into that another time. Riviera is in the spotlight this week. This is a huge week for women's golf, for the LPGA, for the USGA to bring this championship to Riviera. It's an incredible moment for women's golf. And there are a lot of potential storylines that can play out here that could be huge for the LPGA moving forward. Obviously, top of the marquee, that's Nelly Korda, right? She's had a great year. She's already won a major championship. She already won the Chevron Championship for the second time. This year, she's done pretty much everything she's been asked to do. She's done it, right? She's had a great year, got back to number one in the world. And when she's not winning, she's finishing in second place. That's pretty much been her year this year. And reestablished herself as the top name on the LPGA. Now, Gina Titicoon has played great this year as well. She's already won twice. She won in New Jersey at the Mizuho Americas Open. And then she won in the Asian Swing in the winter. So she's the second favorite this week. Not that the betting odds matter, just kind of trying to frame things here. And then you've got Hannah Green, who has won multiple times the LPGA's JM Eagle LA Championship in Los Angeles. She's won at Wilshire. She just won at El Caballero this year. So she's kind of the queen of the LPGA in Los Angeles. She should play very well this year. She's won four times worldwide this year. She won twice in her native Australia. Great player, Ronnie Yin. Ronnie Yin, if you want to go by her nickname, she has had a resurgent year this year. She is playing very, very well. You certainly have to look at her chances. Lottie Woad just won in Cincinnati for her second LPGA win. She did it on this kind of old, quirky Ross, and was fortunate enough to play in the Pro-Am for. She kind of had that look that week to show really very confident about her game. That turned out to be the case. And then you've got mainstays like Lydia Ko, who's going to try to compete here as a ball striker through and through, but maybe not particularly long, which could be a problem here this week. Miyu Yamashita, who's won a major championship, played very well a couple of different times this season already. Then you've got Lauren

Hoglund, who I think could be a very interesting long shot story this week. She's played very well on the LPGA. She's already won this year at Shadow Creek, probably the firmest and fastest test that the LPGA players have seen so far this year. It's probably really the only one that they've seen this year at that kind of level, which I think you would expect to see here this week. And then you got Maya Stark, who is the defending champion, who just bashed it around Erin Hills last year and got the job done to be a shock major champion of the U.S. Women's Open. Why can't she do it again? Maybe she's built for this kind of game. But you've got a lot of players on the LPGA that are playing great, that are interesting, that have contrast with one another. They're not all the same. And I think that the old LPGA critique of the 2000s and early 2010s, perhaps, is thrown out the window. This idea that, you know, for the people out there who want to just look at a 30,000-foot view back then and go, well, you know, there aren't enough Americans. There are a lot of Asian girls, you know, a lot of Korean girls. Yes, there are lots of Korean girls. There are also Japanese girls, Chinese girls, Thai girls. But there are so many players from so many different countries represented now in the LPGA. It feels more international than ever. You know, I do the fields every week for our articles at golfnewsnet.com. And just the way that it's formatted, you kind of have to take out the country names for each player. And every week, the list seems to get longer of more countries I have to find and replace, so I just get the players' names. You know, there's a big contingent from Australia. There's a big contingent from bigger contingent from Spain and Germany and France. The English contingent's probably smallest as I've ever seen it. I've got increasing numbers of Canadian players, more Irish players. You have more players from more countries than ever, and that is great for the LPGA. This is a tremendous opportunity to get the LPGA, backed by a USGA-run championship, on in prime time on NBC this weekend. And hopefully it works out that it's not only a competitive and compelling tournament, but also, I'm being a realist here, that you get a great champion. You get a proven, interesting, compelling champion. And if you were going to ask people their top two picks, you're going to pick Nelly Korda at number one. You're probably going to pick Charlie Hall at number two. You know, they're two of the most recognizable players on the LPGA. I think you would probably pick Gino or Lydia for kind of third place, tie for third place. Lydia more maybe perhaps for a sentimental reason. You know, not quite as up on her game this year, but, you know, playing okay. Gino is a star in the making if she can win a major championship. But she has failed to do so far. And she's gotten close, but she hasn't done it quite yet. And I think this is another stage for her to be able to prove that, yeah, she's capable of being number one in the world, but she's also capable of being the standard bearer of the sport. And those are two different things, being number one in the Rolex Women's World Golf Ranking and being the best player. And I've had those arguments with people, even as Nelly was climbing back up to number one in the world, calling her the de facto number one. So, oh, well, you know, Gino's the number one player as the ranking state. And that is absolutely true. But when the roles were reversed and Nelly was number one and Gino was chasing her down, I was saying the same thing about Gino. She was the number one player in the world in waiting, if she wasn't in fact yet, and she was the best player on the planet at that time. Now the roles are reversed. So hopefully we get that showdown. That would be fantastic as well. This is a huge money week for the LPGA, and we have talked about this a couple of different times over the last few years, where the five major championships on the LPGA have so much of the total prize money allocated to them. It's $12 million this week, unless the USGA announces a prize money pool change. That's $2.4 million to the winner because they pay 20% for the Opens, the U.S. Open, U.S. Women's Open, and U.S. Senior Open. That is so much money. That is just so much money that goes to the winner this week in terms of relative standards of purses. Yes, there have been increases of $1 million of multiple purses this year on the LPGA the week of the tournament. They even did that at the Chevron, the first major of the year. However, the last couple of weeks, the LPGA has been playing for $2 million purses. So $350,000 or $300,000 to the winner, 15% of the purse to the champion. That's eight times the amount going to the winner this week. That's, yes, commensurate with a major championship, but also a huge amount of money. It's a life-changing amount of money just to make the cut this week for a lot of players. It can help them with their expenses. As you may or may not know, a lot of players are really just struggling to break even on the LPGA if you're making less than $500,000 a year, because there's a lot of travel expenses. You got to pay for all kinds of other stuff, you know, flights, hotels, rental cars, your caddy,
whoever you're bringing out with you, meals, lots of different things you got to pay for yourself, as well as taxes and all the places that you earn money. So this is not an easy lifestyle. It is hard to turn a profit. And so to have this opportunity for players this week and for the other three remaining majors after it this year, it's a big, big deal. To have the stage of Riviera is fascinating, and I'm very happy for the LPGA to get that opportunity through the USGA that is really committed to elevating this championship and creating venues and taking this championship to venues that have never seen the US Women's Open, that are prestigious, that are a big deal. If you look at the next 5 to 10 years of this championship and the venues that it's going to, man, it's so good. And venues, as Bethann Nichols from Golf Week says, venues matter. Venues convey importance. Venues convey history. Venues convey whether you should care if you don't know a player. And Riviera is the kind of place that says, that's on TV. I'm watching that. And I hope that it's a great week for the championship. It's a dramatic, compelling finish. We get a great champion. I don't care if it's the number one in the world or the number 500 player in the world. But so long as it's interesting and compelling, that's what I care about. We'll talk a little bit more about the LPGA later on in the show. PGA Tour this week is in Dublin, Ohio, just outside Columbus, for the Memorial Tournament. Jack's Place, Muirfield Village Golf Club, hosting once again. It's his best course. It's not even close. He puts the most loving care into it. He's blown it up so many different times to just make small changes to it, make big changes to it, so that it can keep up with modern professional golf. This iteration of it is 7,569 yards. Par 72, you're playing for $4 million in first place money this week, top 50 in ties, and any player within 10 shots of the lead through two rounds makes the cut. That doesn't sound like a lot of players are going to get cut because there's 72 players in the field. So the max number of players that are going to get cut this week is 22, and that's exactly 50 players are on the cut line and within 10 shots of the lead. So it's kind of hard to miss the cut here this week, but the payoff is a bigger payout for the champion. Scottie Scheffler's going for a three-peat. He's won this the last 2 years in a row, won last year by four shots. He has the kind of game that makes sense for this golf course. The way that this course has been set up and the way that Jack's asked it to be set up the last several years is somewhat akin to what Bay Hill has done in recent memory. Make it like a 1980s, early 1990s U.S. Open setup. Narrow fairways, deep rough, firm and fast greens. Mitigate the skills of chipping, mitigate the skill of putting, because you're not going to be able to do a lot of creative stuff out of deep rough. The putting is difficult because the greens are so fast for everybody. So really it boils down to, can you get the ball in play and can you hit good enough second shots to mitigate your mistakes and take advantage of the pins that you can get to on this golf course? And are you strong enough that when you inevitably miss a tee shot, you can advance the ball either to the green or far enough that you can get up and down with your next two shots? It is a very, very difficult test. Had the challenge of covering this tournament, having the enjoyment of covering this tournament, been to it a couple of different times back when I was with Golf Channel and NBC. It is a great event. It is done very well. It's set up very well. The community very much embraces it. You should go to the Columbus Zoo if you're in town. Very cool. One thing I love about Columbus, and it's kind of weird because my sister-in-law used to live there, but she would tell us that all of the kind of chain national restaurant concepts that you see 5 years from now, right now, they are in Columbus, Ohio. It's like the perfect market for trying out these restaurant concepts. And the ones that work, the ones that thrive, they wind up expanding and going national. The ones that don't, not so much. So there's a fair amount of good public golf in Columbus as well. Outside of Muirfield Village, there's Scioto, there's Ohio State University. Which is public, of course, home to the Korn Ferry Tour's playoff event. But there's a lot of good golf in town. So if you go watch, bring the sticks and go try to play over the course of the weekend. I expect a very good event here. I know we've talked about Scotty being a two-time defending champion. Rory McIlroy's playing this week. He's had some pretty decent results here. Cam Young doesn't, which I'm kind of surprised about. Matt Fitzpatrick's had some good results here. Xander Schauffele has. Ludwig Åberg's playing great golf. He's been fantastic for the last, month and a half. Or so, maybe even a little bit longer than that, closer to 2 months at this point. Siwoo Kim's probably having the best year of his career. He is a horse-for-course play here this week. So a really, really good field. It's unfortunate that, we don't get everybody. Victor Hovland, who's a champion here, is not playing. He had to withdraw. But you have 43 of the world's top 50. That's pretty darn good, considering that three of the top 50 are on live at the moment. So out of a possible 47, you got every guy but four. That's not bad. That's a pretty good week. So
this starts a stretch leading into the U.S. Open, right? You've got Memorial this week. You've got the Canadian Open next week. Then you've got the U.S. Open at Shinnecock. And then the week after, another signature event at the Travelers Championship. That's June, basically, on the PGA Tour. And it should be a good month. I can't wait to see Shinnecock back once again in the U.S. Open. It's going to be awesome. The USGA always seems to find a way to kind of take it right to the edge, maybe a step over the edge as a championship. And it makes it a particularly brutal but also super interesting venue. I think the players competing this week will be at somewhat of an advantage because they're going to see U.S. Open light conditions, especially what they're going to see at Shinnecock. So if you're not playing this week, you may be at a significant disadvantage getting used to what you should see in a few weeks' time on Long Island and in the Hamptons. All right. I would like to finish this show with what I would consider a radical idea. And I want to tell you what it's born from and then what the idea is. So I don't get on Twitter too much these days, but I did check in with Twitter this morning just to make sure, you know, I didn't have any DMs that weren't answered and stuff like that. So I was watching a video clip from Chris Powers from Golf Digest. And Chris is a very good online Twitter follow. And he was having a conversation with Mel Reed, who's an LPGA winner. She won at Atlantic City. Actually, she does commentary now for Golf Channel. She does a great job there. And she's willing to say what's on her mind. She's willing to say what she perceives as reality and what needs to be done and be an advocate for the LPGA and the players. It's great. And what she was alluding to with Chris that I thought was compelling and interesting to do this segment is she was talking about the rise in purses. Like we talked about earlier, so much of the money on the LPGA is concentrated in the purses of the five major championships. $12 million this week. You know, we're probably looking at similar figures, $9 to $10 million basically for the other majors on the calendar this year. And that's a lot of the LPGA's prize money. It's a lot of their growth in the last 5 years or so. Starting to change a little bit. But what Mel was saying is for all of the investment that is great and deserved for the players in the LPGA, it doesn't seem to be matched by an equal increase in the number of people who are coming to tournaments. You know, there's lots of money and investment in women's sports right now, and the population of LPGA fandom doesn't seem to have increased, at least with the number of people coming through the gate, showing up behind the ropes at tournaments, as with the prize money. The ratings are better. There are more people watching all women's sports, the LPGA included, and that's a good thing. But getting people to come to tournaments when it's in their town seems to be a little bit of a challenge. And Mel kind of hit the nail on the head and said, look, we need to kind of find a way to get more people to come to our events to experience the LPGA, to not necessarily to pay off or to justify the increased number of money available in purses, but to just kind of have a growth story of its own. And I think she nailed it. And so I think one of the struggles for the LPGA and really for a lot of sports right now is trying to balance out an environment where everything is so expensive. Everything is so expensive. And trying to get people to part with their hard-earned dollars to come see anything. I mean, this is true for practically any sporting event. You know, I'm going to take my son to his first concert this weekend. And that ticket was $110 a person. And that seems like a lot to me. I mean, I know it's really probably not, but we were going for two bands out of like the seven that are playing. So for us, that was, you know, a fair amount of money. That's not something I would just go do regularly. If the concert tickets were $25 or $30, I take them to all kinds of concerts. I love doing that kind of stuff. But, you know, getting into three figures, like, that's kind of something special, right? Same thing is true for certain sporting events. You know, going to Major League Baseball games. If you have kids and you're trying to go to a Major League Baseball game, it could be like $200 just to get in the door. That's not always true. There's always good values in tickets these days. If your team's not good. But if they are good, good luck getting in the door for less than $200 as a family of four. And then you got to go pay for your lunch and your drinks and all that stuff. And before you know it, you're $300-$400 deep, unless you're, you know, really conscious about all this and pick and choose your spots, which we do as a family. But still, that's an expensive amount of money. Go to a PGA Tour event. You know, they're kind of expensive to go to.
especially if you want to have more than just access to the grounds. I mean, you're thinking $150, $200 a day.

just to go to the tournament. And that can add up pretty quickly as well. But if you, and this is something that Liv actually gets right, Liv is willing to cut prices on their tickets to just get people to come. It's a loss leader anyway. They'll get you in there for $30. People don't take them up on it because cheap in and of itself is not a reason to do something. It has to be lined with your budget and it has to be interesting enough that you want to go spend your time doing it. Your time is worth money, even though it doesn't get paid to you. And your money is worth money. So you're giving up time and money. It's all a financial equation when you go do something. So two things, two ideas, I guess, kind of spur out of this conversation that I heard with Mel Reed from Chris Power. That is, I think the LPGA kind of needs to create a world where tickets are a bit of a loss leader. And by the way, they do that. At the Mizuho Americas Open, for example, they had tickets that were like $20. Like for a grounds pass, you could get in for $20-$25, probably with fees. It was $25 to $28. You know, not a lot of money to get there. But then you also have to have a compelling reason for people to be there, for people who have maybe never seen the golf, or maybe just aren't there specifically for golf. They just want to be outside in a cool environment with their friends or family or whatever, networking for an afternoon or an evening. So I think that the LPGA's real goal here has to be to kind of cut ticket prices for one, as much as they can. And that I don't mean to like zero, right? Zero, you want a nominal amount of money to come to a tournament, but not only nominal amount of money, but a nominal amount of money that people know about. People don't know enough about the LPGA to know, hey, it's affordable or they can make it more affordable. It's in your town and it's a great way to spend a day. The players are incredible. The access is great. You know, if there are more opportunities for autographs, which they do a good job with, but kind of make that pronounced for kids, create things to kind of bring people out there that's not just the golf. Effectively, I'm kind of asking for a little bit of the Live Golf model in that, you know, this is bringing someone out to a golf tournament that doesn't know about golf. They need to have something else to do. They need to have a reason to get involved. And that could be, you know, a party hole. It could be a place where you have a networking event behind the 16th green on Friday afternoon. And, you know, if you pay for a special ticket, you get to have drinks and hear a conversation with a business leader or, you know, the social hole on Saturday. All right, if someone makes a birdie, it's $2 beers for the next 10 minutes or until the next group shows up on the tee. You know, stuff like that. There need to be kind of ways to get people in the door. And I don't feel like there's enough marketing arm right now behind the LPGA to get that in front of enough people. If you get people in the door and they experience the product and they have a good time, they'll come back again. And maybe next time they won't come back because there's an also-ran thing attached to it, but maybe because they really enjoyed watching Nelly or Gino or Lydia or Hannah or whoever it was playing golf. And they want to come back and see that again next year. That's the big pitch here. The marketing pitch, and I know the LPGA has brought in some new voices. You know, Craig Kessler's done a great job as commissioner. Seems like a real buzz about him, but also a desire to do the right things by the LPGA, to grow the product, not just grow the investment. Chad Coleman comes from Callaway Golf. He grew Good Good into a behemoth along with the Good Good folks. I mean, the work that they did together is incredible. And now he's back in golf trying to kind of build something with the LPGA. And I think that accessibility in terms of promotions, in terms of prices, in terms of other activities, those are the biggest things for the LPGA. That is their next challenge. And if they can do that, then I think they have a hell of a product on their hands already. More people need to know about it. And I've probably been saying this for as long as I've been doing this, going back to when I did an LPGA-only podcast, I don't know, 15 years ago. But the LPGA is a great product. It deserves more public support. And the only way you're going to get that is if you earn it. You can't just tell people, hey, this is great. You have to tell people and tell them again and tell them again and show them again and show them again why they need to be there, why they should care, and make it a welcoming environment. And that's really the challenge. So I agree with Mel Reed 100%. I wouldn't mind seeing, you know, $5 Fridays or something like that. Like you get him for the LPGA for $5 on a Friday. Take the loss on the ticket

0: if that means getting more people in the door, right? If you get them in the door and you give them reasonable beverage prices, reasonable food prices, all that type of stuff, which they absolutely do, then people will spend the money anyway. How they spend the money is a mix, right? Whether it's the ticket price, whether it's the merch, whether it's the food, whether it's something else. That's what the LPGA needs to do. Get people in the door, cut those ticket prices, promote it widely, and then also give people events that give them reason to experience the event, add on for more, spend more money once they're there, have such a great time they come back and do it again the next year. I know I said that's a radical idea, but it's basically economics, right? That's basically running a business. And I think that with Craig Kesler, who has that background, and with Chad Coleman and the rest of the new folks at the LPGA, kind of creating this excitement for their players, I think that's the direction they're going to go, and I hope that they're successful at it. That's going to do it for us today on 2 at the First. Thank you so much for watching or listening. Get a hold of me, Ryan, at thegolfnewsnet.com. I am on Instagram, Facebook, and TikTok at Ryan Ballengee Golf. Back with another show later on this week or early next week. Get close to the U.S. Open. We'll have a great week here at Riviera. And we're in the thick of it in major championship season, the thick of golf season. It's great. Hopefully you're getting out there playing as well. Thank you so much for your time. I'm Ryan Ballengee. We'll see you next time right here on 2 Up First.
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0: Hi, everybody. Welcome to 2 Up the First. It is May 26th, 2026. I'm Ryan Ballengee. Good to have you here with us. We got a lot to talk about. We had a great weekend of golf at the CJ Cup by Byron Nelson, if you like birdies and eagles. Maybe if you spent $25 million to have TPC Craig Ranch renovated, have the winning score that was a record last year only made one stroke worse this year, you might not be feeling so good about that investment at the moment, but that's another thing we'll talk about as well. We also should talk about Don Ray, the president of the PGA of America, being removed from the post and replaced with a temporary president until there's another election. Tumultuous run of recent PGA of America presidents and what that might mean for the future of the association and whether that should mean there is a permanent president and a permanent CEO, but we'll get into that at the tail end of everything here. Also want to get into some thoughts about the two-tier schedule that is kind of being worked on right now by Brian Rolapp and the Future Commission or Future Competition Committee on the PGA Tour. What that might mean for guys like Jordan Spieth and Scottie Scheffler, proud Texans who want to play Texas events, but they're not at Colonial this week. All right, let's get into

the CJ Cup Byron Nelson, which is the weirdest name for a tournament on the planet. They basically merged two tournaments together. They had the CJ Cup, which used to be in South Korea. They moved that over to the United States in COVID, right? And then they had the Byron Nelson. That used to be the AT&T Byron Nelson. Well, the AT&T folks said, hey, we're out of here. We sponsor a lot of stuff. We're not sponsoring everything anymore. We're out. And they went to CJ and were like, hey, we need someone to take over this tournament. And they said, we're not changing the tournament name. Just put Byron Nelson's name on it, and that'll be it. And that's how we get the CJ Cup Byron Nelson. It's just five words that together make no sense, but it's got a trophy. So, you know, it has to be real. Anyhow, they played it this year, TPC Craig Ranch, once again. It's been the home, basically, since they left Trinity Forest. And, you know, occasionally won this thing back-to-back years. Scottie Scheffler is the defending champion. You've had Taylor Pendrith win here. Jason Day win here. You've had some good winners, right? Cage Lee is, you know, his only two wins are at Craig Ranch, but that's okay. He's a multi-time PGA Tour winner. And so the course has always been pretty easy, pretty much banging anywhere. It's a Tom Weisskopf design. Weisskopf has had way better designs. He did TPC Scottsdale. That's probably his best one, at least that you see regularly. Well, Black Desert also was his last one, and Black Desert's fabulous too. So you got two great Weisskopf designs on the PGA Tour. I think Scottsdale's a little bit better, but that's just because we've seen it for so long. I haven't seen Black Desert enough to really say that. So you've got this golf course in Craig Ranch, which has been just beaten up by the players. The idea was that it was to be more of a member course, right? You could hit it anywhere. It was kind of like a resort type thing. You know, the greens are pretty big. There's some cool designs on it. There's a beer it's on this golf course. I mean, that's cool. There's some great features on this golf course, but the pros just light it up. It, you know, even at 7,500 yards, it wasn't that difficult. So Invited, which operates the facility and has recently been bought out or about to be bought out by private equity, the Heritage folks, they pumped $25 million into this property for a renovation. They had Lanny Watkins come in and said, Lanny, make it tougher. And he did some good stuff. He made some of the par threes tougher. He kind of brought in some of the water into play a little bit more off the tee, particularly on a par three or two. And I think the thought going into the week was this place will be tougher. Surely no one's getting to 30 under par or better to win this thing. You're going to be in the 20s or maybe even high teens if it worked out. And that did not happen, obviously. Wyndham Clark shot a final round 60. 11 under par 60. The second 60 of the week, there was a 61 also this week. And he winds up winning this thing by three shots on 30 under 254. Last year, Scottie Scheffler won this thing on 31 under 253. So $25 million got you one stroke against par. That seems like a massive overpay. And the folks at Invited / Club Corp, what it used to be called, and to the future, I guess, Heritage Group, that they admitted that they paid way too much money for this work, for what they got for it. And they knew it going into it. And that probably should have been the tip off. You know, they overpaid for the renovation, but that they wanted it to be a signal to the PGA Tour that they were for real and they wanted to keep having the tournament there. And I guess that's what they bought, was a signal that they want to keep the tournament because they didn't buy them a more difficult golf course. I have Michael Thorbjornsson in One and Done. And he shot 764 in the first round. I was like, this is a great pick. He missed the cut. The cut was at 6 under. He shot 2 over on the day or something like that and missed the cut. Unbelievable stuff. I mean, this doesn't typically happen on the PGA Tour, a cut like this, that low under par. But that was the reality of it. 70 guys made the cut and finished in the end. 30 under par wins. Siwoo Kim, who shot also 60 over the course of the week, he winds up losing by 3. What a world. What a weird world. And then Scottie Scheffler, the defending champion, puts up 25 under, loses by 5. He played great golf. He had one score out of 72 holes of 5 or greater. And it was a 5. And that was not good enough to win. So congratulations to Wyndham Clark. He put it all together. If you follow our fantasy content, I kind of tipped him off for you because I figured the name of the game was still going to be the same at this course. Bang it pretty much anywhere. And then you got to make putts once you hit good approach shots. Well, Wyndham Clark's a little bit more controlled than he used to be, but still not particularly accurate off the tee, but he was accurate when it mattered. But his real piece de resistance here was 12 strokes gained putting, which is practically unheard of on the PGA Tour.
But he made everything down the stretch. I mean, quite literally everything except a birdie putt on 16 that grazed the edge. Everything else was practically perfect. Back 9-28 to win 32-28-60, win by three. What in the world? How does that happen? And on one hand, you go, this is so embarrassing, like 30 under par on a course. It shouldn't be like that. You got to make it tougher. But on the other hand, I'm kind of interested in tournaments like this. I want a couple of tournaments like this where you have to just blitz every hole, right? There's no laying up. There's no playing for pars. You go for everything because if you don't, you lose. I like that kind of golf every now and then, right? There were a couple of years in the late 2000s when TPC Scottsdale, another Weisskopf, got absolutely torched by the Players. You know, you got to 28 under par one year, I think, for Phil Mickelson, and that was the record at the time against par on the PGA Tour. That has since been demolished several times over at Kapalua, certainly, and then obviously in this tournament the last 2 years, 31, 30 under par winning, respectively. I don't mind having a tournament like this. They just can't be every week, and you have to know going into it what it's going to be. But it's still kind of hard to watch when you just see how good these guys are and realize that you have to throw so much stuff at them to even get them to blink, to even think about how tough it is. Think about the contrast from what you saw at Aronimink and what you saw at Craig Ranch. And they didn't throw a bunch of like easy pins everywhere on that golf course at Craig Ranch, but the greens were the story between what went in and what didn't. You know, Aronimink, very difficult greens, lots of kind of multiple sections stitched together with places you can't be to make green complexes. And it felt like at Craig Ranch, every putt was straight. And I know they weren't. I know they weren't. But it felt like so many putts that I watched were, all right, just start it here and it'll go right in. Or just hit it down the hill, play it up the slope. I mean, I saw a couple putts go over slopes and just run straight. It's just not that hard when the putts don't move that much. And that doesn't make it a bad golf course. It makes it an easy golf course for these guys. But that's okay. That's okay to have those kinds of events. You can have a couple per year, probably. This one. And then you go play Colonial this week. Colonial is a much different. It's a stark contrast. You're basically in the same area, DFW. You go from this golf course that is insanely easy, unless it blows 30 miles per hour, to Colonial, which is tight, smallish greens, you know, very tricky golf course. You got to really be on your game ball striking wise. You got to be able to get off the tee at Colonial. You have that this week as a contrast. So the winning score is probably going to be 17, 18 under par, right? Still relatively short by modern standards, but you know, they had Gil Hanse come in and restore it. A little bit different work than what Lanny Watkins did. And what he did, I thought was good. I don't think he made it worse. I mean, I think he made it better. He made the golf course 200 yards shorter. And in that regard, maybe that's what made it better, right? 200 yards shorter, you would think you would go even deeper under par. Well, that didn't quite happen. So maybe that was the trick. If you didn't need $25 million, you just needed to shorten it up and put some stuff in the way. And that's what Lanny Watkins more or less did. And to that end, I suppose it was successful, but it definitely didn't need to cost $25 million to prove the point to the PGA Tour about that. Either way, congrats to Wyndham Clark on winning. Great win. Now he is a four-time PGA Tour winner. He is the only player in PGA Tour history to win multiple events with a final round 60 or better. His last win was the signature event that was shortened by the weather at Pebble Beach. He shot 60 in the third round. That turned out to be the last round, but he's the only guy in PGA Tour history to have done that. There are a couple of guys who have broken 60 to win on the PGA Tour. David Duvall, best final round ever at the Bob Hope. What was that, 1999? And then you had the 59 from Stuart Appleby at Greenbrier. I guess that would have been like 2010 on a relatively easy, relatively short golf course. But still, 11 under 59 is 11 under 59. So now you've got Wyndham Clark coming in with a pair of 60s for his win. So when he is hot, he is really hot. Also, when he's not hot, he's really hot because he has kind of, you know, anger issues. But this time he's on the happy side of things. Now he's a four-time PGA Tour winner. I'd like to get into the changes that are coming to the PGA Tour schedule. There was an interesting column, and I think it was earlier last week, maybe Monday or Tuesday last week, from Eamon Lynch, and I apologize if I get the date wrong, but you can go find it at Golf Week. And he writes
about Brian Rolapp and the decisions that he has

to make as the PGA Tour CEO with what he is going to do with the schedule. And it has pretty much been detailed, I think, for the better part of a year now that there's going to be two tracks, right? There's going to be a set of signature events, right? You're going to have the signature events, the FedEx Cup playoffs, the majors that are co-sanctioned, and the players, right? That's going to be one track. And then the other track's going to be all the other events that don't make the cut. There's going to be about 23-ish events that are the kind of signature level, whatever they're going to call that, the A track. And the B track is going to be everything else. And that kind of already exists, right? But there needs to be movement in and out of those things, right? But there are going to be some weeks where you have oppos. So you're going to have an A-tier event and a B-tier event same week. Well, we do that today, right? What is about to come out sounds really a lot like the existing schedule, except they're going to more codify the events that are A-tier and B-tier, even though every fan knows. I mean, I was sorry to Andrew Catalan for saying this from CBS, but I was thinking this over the weekend. So I went up to my in-laws up in Western Pennsylvania. My wife and I celebrated our 16th wedding anniversary, and I heard Andrew Catalan's voice doing a voiceover to promote the CJ Cup by Byron Nelson. And as soon as I thought of that, I was like, ooh, Catalan effect. Because every time you hear someone's voice on CBS calling the action that is not Jim Nantz, you go, ah, that's not important. And that's how you know you're on the B tier, right? If you don't get, if you get Catalan, which you got him a couple of different times this year already, you know it's probably not the best field. It's not the biggest deal. No offense to everybody else in the CBS team. It's great. But, you know, the 18th tower voice kind of dictates how important this thing is to the casual fan. And I think moving forward, CBS is going to have to reckon with the fact that they have a lot of B-tier events, right? If you go through the schedule and you look at how many weeks CBS has the PGA Tour, which is the vast majority of them, then you know they're going to get a lot of the B-tier tournaments from what they have currently. Like they got the Cadillac Championship. That was a nice add-on for them, right? They took the Doral event, even though that was a runaway, but at least that was a signature event for them. They have Heritage, which is good. They have Truist, which is good. So they get a lot of signature events as well. You know, NBC just kind of limits itself to the Florida Swing and the playoffs, right? They come in and out for the big stuff, you know, start before the major season and after. And then you've got the U.S. Open and the Open Championship for the majors. And that's their involvement, right? And the players. So they are very segmented. So that means CBS gets a lot of the good, right? They get Travelers later, but they also have a bunch of bad, right? That's going to be B-tier events. How do they go to the tour and then say, all right, well, we've got this contract with you through, I think it's 2029. But we have this contract with you, and now you're telling us that a significant portion of our tournament inventory is going to be considered B-tier all of a sudden, like officially B-tier all of a sudden, which might drive down viewership if people know specifically that these events are less, right? How do they go to the PGA Tour and manage that? That's one part of it. The other part, and this is really what Eamon covered, is how do guys like Jordan Spieth or Scottie Scheffler, guys that are proud Texans, guys that got their start in these tournaments in Texas, or, you know, in Spieth's case, like the John Deere Classic, like they gave him an exemption when he was, what, 18 years old, 17 years old? How do those guys and other guys like them manage to play the events they want to play in the quote-unquote lower tier when they're going to be required to play in the upper tier and there may be some conflicting events? Because they're not playing Colonial this week. Neither of them are. And Scheffler has played that a lot over the years. Spieth certainly has too. And they're not playing it because of the way the schedule is compacted right now, right? They had the PGA Championship. Scheffler had to defend at Craig Ranch. He did that. Spieth played at Craig Ranch because AT&T is a big sponsor and he, you know, he's a Dallas guy and all this stuff. So he plays that. Well, after this week is the Memorial Tournament, right? And they're going to play that because it's Jack's Place. It's $20 million and, you know, the tour wants them to play that. So they skip Colonial because the week after that is the U.S. Open and the week after that is Travelers, which is a fan favorite. So they're going to go play those three in a row. So they need a break. Well, this is the break. Well, that doesn't work out so well for guys to patronize their hometown tournaments and patronize the events that they supported them earlier in their careers, earlier in their quest to get to the PGA Tour,

makes it almost impossible. And so I think that what Rolap and the future competition committee have to reckon with is trying to find a way, particularly around the Texas events, and maybe the Florida events as well, but certainly the Texas events, is to find a way to space them out so that you can have a Scheffler come and play. You can have a Spieth come and play. But part of the supposed delineation between these two

Kiefer's a Texan. You kind of got guys like that. Michael Thor Bjornsson is a bit of a draw, maybe. I don't know, but like you need stars to come play tournaments that are in the B tier. You need at least a handful of them. You need some guys that are like, all right, that's the person to beat this week. And if they don't win, that's okay, but they anchor the field. You need anchors. It's like a mall. You need an anchor store. If you put a shopping center together and they're all clunker stores, no one's coming to the shopping center. Same thing is true for a golf tournament. If you have a golf tournament and there's nobody you recognize playing in that tournament, you are much less likely to go to it. Just go ask LIV Golf. They've got two of the most recognizable names in golf in Jon Rahm and Bryson DeChambeau. They've got other recognizable names that aren't playing quite as good, but Dustin Johnson and Cam Smith and, you know, Phil when he was not taking his breakaway from LIV or whatever, but you had those guys and they could barely draw anybody because you needed more than that, and there's bigger issues. But even having just two guys that you knew, that's not enough. You need guys that you want to follow, that you're interested in. You need the anchor store. And in this tournament, Scottie Scheffler was the anchor store, right? It wasn't Wyndham Clark, it wasn't Siwoo Kim. I don't even think it was Brooks Koepka, although I'm happy Koepka's playing well. Could be Spieth. But when you get to this week at Colonial, you have more top 50 players. I think it's 18 of them in the field this week. Ben Griffin's the defending champion. Who's the anchor player? Who's the guy that you're like, I want to see him play golf this week? And maybe there are a ton of Ben Griffin fans and I don't know about him. Maybe there are a ton of JJ Spaun fans and I don't know about him. But not to the same content, you know, in the same way that you have with McIlroy and that you have with, well, to a degree, Koepka, but that you have with Scheffler, that you have maybe with Tommy Fleetwood, maybe. But, you know, guys that you go, that I got to see them play. Maybe it's Cam Young these days. You know, he's an up-and-comer, of course. But for those B-tier events, they're going to really struggle in two ways if you don't have that anchor store guy in a field. One, you're going to struggle with purses, right? The purse for the Byron Nelson was $10.3 million. They had exactly three top 50 players in the official world golf ranking competing. Three. That's insane. That purse is higher by $400,000 than Colonial, which has, again, about 18 of the world's top 50 competing this week. Neither are particularly great when you look at the signature events where you get 35 to 45 of the top 50 in the world. More toward 40 and 45 than 35, but you know, Cadillac brought that image down. So if you're a PGA Tour event and your contract calls for $9+ million purses and you get 10 or fewer top 50 players, are you going to the tour and go, well, the purse is not $10 million anymore. The purse is $7 or $6 million, like the fall, right? You barely get any top 50 players in the fall. That basically is a $5 or $6 million purse these days. Let's say, just to say $6 million, basically across the board. And there's one event, the RSM Classic, because it's the last one that's seven, right? So if that's what your standard is, then maybe these are $7 million purses and they're all $7 million, right? And that money otherwise gets funneled into activations and sponsorships that go at the signature level, right? Instead of a $10 million purse for the Byron Nelson, it's 7 million, but you get $3 million of activation or $5 million of activation, whatever it is at another event. Maybe that's the way that it works. Brian Rolapp has to figure that out. You need to have a way to have the second tier of events if you want them codified as you want, but you still need to be able to have those anchor store guys that come in and play and make it interesting. Otherwise, you just have a 16-event fall series in the summer. That doesn't sound particularly good, to be honest. And even if there are ways in and out of the signature tier, the top tier, from event to event, even if you have, and that's good. I think that should exist. But if you have 120 guys or at least 100 guys in those fields, how many guys do you have in the lesser events? And what does that mean for the Korn Ferry Tour? Right? You've got a lot of guys who are playing Korn Ferry Tour in the weeks that they can't get in signature events. Well, now you're talking about a very similar pool of guys. Guys that want to get into the signature level, but aren't that 100 or 120.
you got to fill a field.

0: here. You need at least 100 for that, right? And you're going to draw some from the Korn Ferry Tour. Why don't you just smush those together and instead make that a 30-event series? And you go to the Korn Ferry Tour sponsors and say, hey, would you be willing to make the purses, I don't know, $5 million? And you have some fives and some sevens, something like that. But I think you are then watering down the Korn Ferry Tour in the interest of having a second-tier PGA Tour in between the Korn Ferry Tour and your signature series or whatever you're going to call it. So I think this is a mistake in that regard. I think they've got to figure that out very quickly if they're going to try and push this. And it might be something that forces them to kind of run this out into the future, right? We keep the things the way they are for 27, which sounds increasingly likely. And then in 28, they make their changes. But they've got to figure that out. That's the big stumbling block. And I'm very interested to see what they come up with. Let's end with a couple of seconds on PGA, well, now former PGA of America president Don Wray. He's out of the job. He was removed by the PGA of America and replaced by the guy was kind of already doing the job for him. Until the term ends, and then there will be a new president of PGA of America. Wray was not particularly good. He kind of made a lot of things about himself, kind of screwed off on the job. He was singing karaoke the last night of the Ryder Cup competition when the U.S. was getting just pounded. He was not particularly good during the presentation ceremony, which, I mean, I guess it's like one thing. Like, that's not great. It's embarrassing to say that the Europeans retain the cup, even though they won the match. And that is a very inside baseball set of words, you know, tie versus win, retain versus win. And I don't really think that was probably his downfall, but then the hit with BBC, I think it was Northern Ireland, but just the BBC, where he kind of downplayed the fan behavior, the boorish fan behavior from the American fans. And, you know, basically said, you know, it was happening on both sides and they did it to us in Europe and Italy a couple of years ago. And all of that was bad. And they just kind of put him to the side after that and said, hey, just kind of stay home. Like, don't come to anything. We'll just let you finish this out from home. And then they decided, oh, wait, we're just going to replace you now. And this is kind of the completion of a multi-president run for the PGA of America, where that president has gotten into some kind of trouble, whether that was a DUI arrest, whether that was Ted Bishop, whether it was Paul Levy, whatever it was, whether it's Don Wray. That run of presidents for the PGA of America. And sometimes that happens, right? I mean, this organization's been around for 110 years. Those things are going to happen. However, it probably opens the door for a possibility of a permanent president. They already have a permanent CEO, but it is a member-driven organization. So maybe you just have to come up with a different set of requirements to be voted as president. You know, you usually get voted into the kind of officer level, whether that's secretary or treasurer or whatever, you know, those types of presidents. You just kind of work your way up over elections. That probably shouldn't be that way, right? I mean, it's hard to do this job. It's hard to run an association. It's hard to be a member of the association and run it when your job as president or an officer is completely different than what you do day to day. And I think there needs to be some kind of buoying there to kind of either limit the president's power or limit the magnitude of their personal appearances or professional appearances so that they don't embarrass the association. But Don Wray's out. We'll get a new president, and we'll find out who they are soon enough. Thank you so much for watching or listening to the show. Appreciate it. We'll be back on Thursday with another show a little late this week just because of the traveling and the Memorial Day holiday, which hopefully you had an opportunity to kind of reflect on the importance of the holiday and the people who have made the ultimate sacrifice for the good of this country, for the freedom of the United States of America, and took advantage of that time. You can get a hold of me, Ryan, at thegolfnewsnet.com. I am on Instagram, Facebook, and TikTok at Ryan Ballingy Golf. We'll be back, like I said, on Thursday. 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Thank you so much for your time. Appreciate it. We'll talk to you next time right here on 2 Up 1 First.
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13: Hi, this is Martin Cove, a.k.a. John Kreese from Cobra Kai. And you're listening to...
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20: Hello, friends.
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20: Indeed, we are. It's Masters Week, boys. We're recording. It's Tuesday night. I've got live from the Masters on the TV right here in the office as we're going. And it's Masters Week, Andy.
21: We're just a touch giddy here, aren't we?
20: We are. We are. Look at that. They're walking up the 18th right now.
22: Best week of the year.
20: Best week of the year by far. I'm Alan DeHue. Christian DeZamis, Bob Baldessari, Andy Heidorn, Quiet Please Golf Podcast, where we talk about the men, women, and news events that are shaping the game that we love. And what we love right now is Masters Week. Hello, friends.
5: It's the best time of the year.
21: Hello,
5: friends. Literally.
20: So, Bobby, our buddy, B.E.,
22: yep,
20: could not be on tonight. Because he's down in Augusta in a limited Wi-Fi area, but he's walking the grounds of Augusta National.
22: Yep, that's his annual pilgrimage.
20: there is word that he's already bought. Did he buy a gnome? Did he buy a gnome?
22: Yeah, well, I checked into them. Yeah, he was at the I want to get the technical terms. He was a patron. Going into the merchandise pavilion, maybe. And so, yeah, he was looking for the gnomes. He was looking, trying to get me. I'm going to rename one of my rooms that you've stayed in, the Crow's Nest, thanks to your great, brilliant mind. But there's no Crow's
20: Marketing
22: Nest.
20: Marketing genius.
22: Being. Yeah, of course.
20: I'm going to change my header right there.
22: The rates just went up.
20: Yeah. I love it. Tristan, where are you at?
5: I'm in beautiful Ocala, Florida.
20: Yeah.
5: And the World Equestrian Center.
20: Nice. Horses.
5: Yeah, it's off.
20: Horses for courses, so Andy.
5: Nobody's here.
21: Horses for venues.
20: I should have said this from the at the beginning.

0: anything, if you'd like to chime in, we always love some good feedback. Please feel free. Keep it clean. We'll try to get it on the air. Obviously, all kinds of questions. I'm just going to randomly throw a few of these out. Does Rory repeat? Is Rom the hottest golfer coming into this week? And Scotty's back. Did he get any sleep? I mean, he's got kid number two now.
1: I was just going to say
2: something real quick. You know, I think everybody loves Scotty, but the fact that Scotty hasn't been like the Scotty that he's been for the last couple of years.
0: Scotty-esque.
2: Yeah, where there's a little question mark in his game just makes everything that much more interesting. And I'll leave it at that. And I have no ill will towards Scotty playing good, or, but I just think it makes it, this is wide open.
0: Yep. Well, not according to the drop on Golf Channel. They got it narrowed down to five people, just saying.
3: I don't know what they're talking about.
1: Who are the five?
0: I don't even know. Because seven out of the last nine winners have experience there. So
2: we got a comment here from Mr. Tree Taylor. He doesn't think it's wide open at all. Who do you think's the favorite then?
0: That's a question. We don't think it's wide open at all. Okay, let's hear what you got to say. Gotterup is not. Actually, the name that came to the top was Cam Young.
1: Rightfully so.
0: And you're not going to believe how they backed into this logic. They backed into it because in the 50th players, actually, I should back up. Tiger was the only one to win the Players, and then Augusta. Until Scotty won the Players, then Augusta. Rory won the Players, then Augusta. So there, it's so facto, Bobby. Cam Young.
3: Well, I've got him in the mix. We're going to do a pick tonight, so I have him in my final picks. But I think he's.
0: I don't have a favorite. I think the past winner will win it. Scotty, Rom.
2: Okay, so you're going to say it's not wide open, then throw up four names.
1: Come on. I don't think Rory repeats personally. I think he has a good showing, but he's not going to win. A lot of people are on John Rahm this week. Rightfully so. He's playing very well right now, but I don't see John winning. That's just me.
0: Not my guy.
1: I'm still very much on Brooks this week. I don't know why. I don't have a reason for you. I just feel like this is something that when it's a major that Brooks loves showing up in. He narrowed it down to like 10.
0: Well, if there aren't a lot of past winners, wait a minute, what we got here? Well, if there are not a lot of past winners in the field, I literally narrowed it down to like 10. Laugh out loud. Okay.
1: It's going to be your typical Masters where you're going to have a bunch of like, you know, big names that are going to be at the top of the leaderboard going into, you know, after round one, after round two and so forth going into the weekend. But I think ultimately when it comes down to is, you know, yeah, past winners is obviously a big experience. And I just, for me, again, I go back to Brooks. I just think Brooks in a major championship is, he's a different golfer than he would play in like the Valspar Championship. So Brooks is comfortable on this golf course. But again, I don't know. I'm curious to see who is going to hoist it at the end of it, because it is pretty wide open, if you ask me. There's not like a clear-cut favorite, in my opinion, going into it.
0: So is Brooks your lock it in, right?
1: Brooks is my lock it in. I've been on him for the last few weeks.
2: The Masters. Yep.
1: No background behind it. Literally none. Just it's a gut feeling.
0: And do you have a dark horse? Mr. Three Taylor threw out dark house with JJ Spahn. Who you got, Christian?
1: Tiger, but that's too soon. I would probably say a dark horse would be a tough one. I'm gonna say JT. Is that a dark horse, technically? Is JT a dark horse? Would you consider that?
0: The way he's been playing, yeah.
3: Yeah, okay.
0: I'll go with that. Okay. Vertical on my screen. Andy.
2: I mean, I'm picking this. This is crazy. I'm always going to pick Rory, right?
0: Of course.
2: He's my guy. But And this isn't even fair as a dark horse. My other pick is Patrick Reed. Patrick Reed's record, his record at Augusta is pretty damn consistent. And I kind of like the headspace he's in right now. So not going to be pulling for him, but I certainly think that he's going to be in the mix.
0: All right. To my left, Andy's right on my screen anyway. Boston Bob, Bourbon Bob.
3: Okay. I'm going against a little bit against the grain here. Follow me. I'm going to narrow this down, Andy.
4: Got her up.
3: I'm actually having a tough time deciding between Matt Fitzpatrick, JJ Spahn, and Cam Young. I got Mr. Bobby McIntyre is my dark horse. I was thinking about Goddard. I think he'll have a good event. I thought he could be like another Fuzzy Zeller. It's almost like that same kind of something about him. So that's where. Oh, and so I've got a sentimental. I meant to text you guys for the sentimental, so that it's like, you know, 40 years after Jack, 1986. My sentimental pick is Justin Rose.
0: Oh yeah,
3: so close. Classy guy, like the whole, like I would love for him to win.
0: I would agree with that, but he's not my pick.
3: No, I don't think it won, but it's like that. Maybe 40 years later, you never know.
2: Why not? Like seriously, why? This thing is wide open.
3: He's playing well.
2: Like all those people that you all mentioned so far, and Alan didn't even get there yet. I mean, like I could see every one of those guys winning.
1: He's playing the best golf, in my opinion, of his career right now.
0: Jay Rose?
1: Yes. It's hard to make an argument.
0: Well, like you, wait a minute, like you, Mr. Hydorn, I always go with one name ever since he burst onto the scene, and it's just one name and one name only, Ludwig.
2: Yeah. But seriously, we've talked about 10 people already, and like every time someone mentions another name, I'm like, I could see that. Cam Young,
0: I don't have him up in front of me, but I mean, I believe he's finished top 10 each of the years he's been in Augusta, right?
3: Good track record. Yeah,
0: I think it was a second or a third. Aubert does not choke. He's clutching me. Give me a break.
3: Give me a break. Yep, I'm gonna
0: hide that comment. I'm gonna give you a real dark horse, although Bryson just popped up on the screen and he's got a legitimate shot also, I think, this week. But my real dark horse, Andy's about to lean in, Bobby. Jordan Spieth.
3: Oof, no way.
2: I was going there too.
3: Oh my god.
2: Like I was going there too. Again, it's one of those people that if they were playing this at a U.S. Open course, no chance. But at Augusta,
0: and if they're playing this any place, there's rough, no chance, because exactly. He can't keep it on the planet. But there's no rough.
2: Yeah.
0: Oh, excuse me, I'm not allowed to say that. That's one of the words you're not allowed to say about Augusta National.
1: Bob's reaction.
0: I am never getting my tickets.
1: I don't know about Spieth. I feel like I've been on the show and I've said that I feel like him and Ricky are going to have a great year, but you know, it makes sense. I mean, he has won here, but I just don't know. I feel like Spieth still has to put together.
0: Yeah, I got you. Second cut.
1: Good rounds, in my opinion, in order to be considered like a dark horse for this tournament. Personally, that's just me. But then again, though, you see players that like take Phil. He's played terrible leading up to Augusta. Then he plays amazing and he's won here. So, he's always said, like, the minute you drive down Magnolia Lane, it's a different feeling that you have.
0: But he's not driving down Magnolia
1: Lane. Yeah, he's not even going to be in the state of Georgia. But you get my point, though.
2: Yeah, the point is that Augusta is more about.
0: Phil's playing the points.
2: It's more about experience than anything, right? That's why guys like Freddie Couples makes the cut.
3: Right.
2: Yeah. You know, Larry Mize threatens to make the cut. Like, Augusta's more about knowledge and about comfort than anything else.

0: I mean, when you look at a guy like Freddie Couples, I'm not a betting man, but I will say Freddie Couples to make the cut is good value. Freddie Couples is that
1: If you
0: golfer.
1: were, what would be Christian's pick of the week?
0: When you look at a golfer like Freddie will come out and shoot 68 in the first round. He'll be minus four. He will probably be in the top 10, and then he'll go up and put up a three sub 75s after that and make the cut. Exactly. See, Fred making the cut is easy money. Fred plays well at Augusta every single year he comes. If
1: Bobby
0: you
1: was
0: want him
1: that
0: out on the top 30, he's
1: of the
0: plus
1: butter 7
0: 275.
1: wood he hit into 14 last year.
2: Yeah, that was special. Hey, I make one comment though. I read this week. It was a great quote. This writer said, "Jordan Spieth is the worst." What was the line? Like, Jordan Spieth is the worst professional golfer hitting it everywhere since Seve. Like, the guy just hits it off the end of the world, but he's so good at a grinder, so good as a competitor and putter. But he goes, "I've never seen anybody hit it so bad as a tour professional than Seve."
1: He is almost as animated as Sebi with the
2: Yeah, crazy.
1: right. Andy. Rory's chances to repeat. It's Tuesday night. Dinner's taking place. It's the one dinner invite he's always wanted. Is he? I mean, he's basking in the he's got his green jacket everywhere. He's handing out trophies and driving chip and putt, which I loved, by the way. He's hanging out with the girls that were at the women's amateur, which I love, by the way. That's what he should be doing. Does he win? Does he contend?
3: I think he's got a great chance to win again. I mean, he sounds great on the microphone, and there's a lot of different feelings for him there. I think Rory is, in a lot of people's opinion, made for Augusta. And the fact that he finally got the monkey off his back last year, he's still made for playing good at Augusta National, and I think he's got a great chance to win.
0: I'm gonna say a top 20 finish. That's my prediction for Rory this week.
2: Who, me? Yeah, I think I'll have a good event, but I just don't have it in my head that he's gonna repeat. I don't know why. I think he'll have a solid. I don't know, I could microanalyze it. I think he has a decent start, has a nice tournament. I don't know. I just didn't see him, I don't know, winning it again this
0: It's
2: year.
0: hard enough to repeat, let alone a major, for that
1: Well,
0: matter.
1: apparently it's been 24 years since a back-to-back winner, according to Mr. Three Taylor. Don't think Rory wins top 15.
2: Yeah.
1: He's on the same page as you, Christian. I think he's top 10. I think he's a typical Rory. Maybe there, falls off in like the second or third. Maybe there in the first round, falls off second, third round, storms back to get to, high finish in the fourth round, because Rory's a better chaser, I think, than he is protector.
0: Yeah. How funny would it be though if he had to put the jacket on Bryson? Sorry, just had to. We were talking about it. I just thought of it in my head. There's a little
3: Yeah,
0: rivalry
3: like
0: on there
3: we
0: from
3: haven't
0: US
3: even
0: Open.
3: mentioned Bryson yet.
1: I did. I mentioned Bryson.
3: In passing, in passing.
1: Well, yeah, it was.
0: There would be a lot of articles, a lot of conversations being had if he had to put that on Bryson.
1: Won't
3: No,
1: happen
3: no,
1: here.
3: no.
1: Won't happen here, but the only thing better is that Bryson and Brooks had to put a jacket on each other.
0: True.
3: Nobody's picking Cam Young, Alan.
1: The drop on the Golf Channel did. And Bobby has him in his top three.
2: You say Cam Young or Cam Smith?
3: Oh, sorry, I meant Cam Smith. Yeah,
1: Oh, well,
3: you read my mind.
1: Cam Smith is my favorite mullet. But no, he's not on my radar. Why, Randy? Because he gypped us of his greatness.
3: Yes, you are still a little bit butthurt about
1: I'm bitter. I'm
3: that
1: bitter. I am not going to lie. I'm a little bitter on that one.
3: thing. Yeah.
1: John Rahm, too much attention, Mr. Nizamis?
0: Yeah, I think so personally. That's just me.

0: like when you're comparing Rahm, I'm not going to take away from what he's done. I mean, yeah, he's won, but you're not playing against the best players in the world on LIV. So, yeah, you're playing well over in Asia. But when you come back here, it seems like the last few majors, there's always been a lot of hype when it comes to Rahm. And I just don't think he's the same golfer when he left the PGA Tour.
1: All right, Andy, you're going to get to be the linguistics. So I'm going to try it one more time, and I'm going to butcher it. Ready? Mike Padilla. Yeah.
2: You nailed it. You nailed it.
1: That was for you, Mike. I've been practicing. I stand in front of the mirror all the time, and I'm like, Mike Padilla. Will Freddie make the cut was his question over on Instagram.
0: Yes.
3: I think he does. Will he be the oldest to make the cut now? Is that the deal?
1: Got to be Bernard, right? Or are they?
0: You should take Freddie top 20 in the first after the first round's over, or top 10 after the first round's over.
1: Not a chance,
2: Robert. That would have been a perfect trivia question tonight.
3: Or had another one.
2: This guy. Yeah. My guess would be Tommy Aaron. I think I remember one year,
3: and he
2: made the cut.
1: See, and I'm going to say longer.
3: I'll tell you in a second.
1: Bobby's going to Google.
3: It is Freddie. Yeah, I thought so. Freddie was 63 years and 188 days. He broke the previous record set by Bernhard Lange, who was 63 years but 79 days.
0: Yeah, 31 cuts out of 40. Yeah.
3: Yeah, I thought it was Freddie, yeah.
0: He's just comfortable here. I mean, he knows where to miss it. He knows where to put the ball on the green. Obviously, he's won here. It's a comfortable golf course for Freddie.
3: You know what strikes me with couples at Augusta is he's not known as a great putter, but he seems to rise to the occasion. He seems to make, obviously, some putts. But so many people you think that have won at Augusta, the greens are so tough. They're so tricky. You got to get in the right spot. But I think he does, Christian. He's super comfortable. I think he loves it. I mean, and once he got the ball to stay on the incline there on 12, he was like, this place is, it loved me.
0: Well, it goes back to my Phil comment from earlier. Like, Phil had a bad year when he was still playing on tour, but he came to Augusta and something clicked. You know, I think it's the same thing for Freddie. He could have a bad year, but he comes down Magnolia Lane, he just goes like a light bulb goes off in his head where he just feels so comfortable because he knows what clubs to hit. He knows where to put the ball. And again, like 31 out of 40 cuts, you know, that's a great record if you ask me.
2: Yeah, it becomes harder and harder when he's in his mid-60s.
0: True. Yeah, of course it does.
2: Hitting six hybrids out there.
0: Yeah, of course it does. Absolutely.
1: And we're at the 21-minute mark. And why does it become harder, Andy?
2: Because he's old.
0: You know, out of the kindness of my heart tonight, I was not going to bring that up. Okay?
3: He's got a big shoulder.
0: I have given you enough crap over the last few weeks that I was not even going to bring that up. You brought it up. I want that on the record.
1: No, I said we're at the 21-minute mark, and I just simply smiled.
0: Uh-huh. Well, you put the bug in my ear.
1: I knew where you were going to go with it. One of you two.
0: I truthfully was not. Hand up. I was not going there. All right? I promise you.
1: Bob, was he going to go there?
3: He had the yardage book out, and he was running the number.
0: There are few people in this world that I would ever lie to like that, and you are.
1: So 9:55, Patrick Reed, Tommy Fleetwood, Akshay, Bryson, Fitzpatrick, and Xander, Hideki, Colin, and Henley, Rory, Cam Young, and whoever the amateur champion was, I didn't say it fast enough.
3: Mason Howell,
1: Rahm, Goddard, and Ludwig.
3: Good pairing.
0: The more I think about it, the more
1: Spieth,
0: I like
1: Rose, and Kepka just flashing up on the screen.
0: I really think that P. Reed has a good week, a great week, if I'm being honest with you. The more I think about
1: it. He actually gave a really good presser the other day.

0: He's just into his own element right now. I feel like he's played the best golf recently of that he's ever played, honestly. I mean, dating back to the early like 2013s when he was dominant, but like, I mean, ever since he went to live, he's playing phenomenal golf right now. How do you not? The more I'm thinking about it, Andy's onto something here.
1: His press conference was amazing. I'm going to hold a little of that commentary till my 18th green final thoughts, but yeah, it was pretty awesome, I thought.
2: Another person just flashed up on the screen here in front of me. We have not even mentioned him.
1: Who?
2: Bobby? You know who I'm going to say?
3: Scotty.
2: Gary Woodland.
3: Gary Woodland, mm-hmm. Yeah.
0: Love Gary. I just don't
2: see it. Can he get it done at Augusta?
0: No, I don't think so.
2: You don't think so?
0: I would love to see it. But I don't think it's going to happen, personally.
2: Andy says it's wide open.
1: Wide open.
0: It is. It's
1: wide open.
0: I just feel like from the emotional win that he just had, I don't know. It's tough to put into words. I think golf would love it if Gary won. But I don't think, and I hope he has a great week. I just don't see him putting on the
2: green. I think if he gets it going, I think the gallery just gets behind him. I think that actually fuels him.
0: He has to make the putts, though. I mean,
1: I'm in this pool with a bunch of guys. We've been doing it for probably 15 years, and it's a snake draft. So there's 11 of us, and you know, you go up, down, up, down. And for the past couple of years, if you didn't have one of the first two picks, you were like, what do I do? Who do I? This year, I think the winner could come from any one of the first two rounds.
3: Probably the odds are good for a playoff, too. It's not like anybody is Tiger-esque or anybody you think is going to run away. It'd be fun to have a playoff.
1: You watch Scotty will come back and blow the field away.
2: Smoking.
1: Yeah.
2: Your buddy down there in Texas, Andy, hard to spin the 6 and 9 wood.
1: I'm not seeing those comments.
2: It's over on Instagram. We're everywhere. We're on Instagram, YouTube, Facebook.
1: Yeah.
3: I'm missing those guys.
1: I'll just take your word for it.
2: I'm checking it occasionally because I'm at the control helm here.
1: You are board.
2: Rom, Rory, let's talk about Scotty. Let's go a little more in depth. Is this a place where he's comfortable enough? Obviously, he's proven it. We all agree he hasn't had his A game, but as you pointed out, Mr. Iadorn, him not having his A game is still pretty good.
1: He's comfortable anywhere. I mean, like that's one thing that I believe he's dominated is his brain game, you know?
0: I feel like it's tough to bet against Scotty. I mean, he's been dominant in the game of golf for a long time, and I feel like he's comfortable enough to come out here and put on, you know, sub 70 rounds four straight days. And he could have his like B game and still put up 65. I agree. If there's any other week to get on track, this is the place. I agree.
2: Bobby? Scotty, thoughts?
3: I mean, he's going to have a good – real good week. I think he's energized. I think, you know, probably kind of euphoric having another baby. I want to go back to Gary Woodland real quick because he had an interesting, I think it was in the presser at Augusta about the feeling like the fans are so close to you and that can be good, but also makes them a little unnerving. And after winning, there's just so much more stuff he's going through with his head, which was interesting. I thought it almost would make him feel better in a way you'd maybe think, but it actually had the reverse effect on him. So just reading all the

0: commentary he had, it was like, wow, he's still struggling through stuff. I hope he plays well, but I mean, you don't have to be off by a lot at Augusta to have not your best week. I mean, I don't know, but that was interesting, his comments about how other people are so close. You've not been there. I mean, you know, if you've been there, you're right up on top of everything. So that'll be an interesting week for him this week.
1: Well, Bob, as somebody that has been to the National, and our man BE's not able to join us tonight, but give us some insight, because someone has told me one time it's about events and venues. So tell us about the venue. What are you hearing?
0: The venue it'll be times in life you disappointed, your expectations rise or something. You're never ever going to be disappointed. Your expectations are exceeded at Augusta. It's absolutely amazing as a venue, the history, the tradition, the way they preserve things, but the way they forward think. And I've said this on our show before, that I was proving when I was running, you know, Drive, Trip, and Putt, to be in some of these meetings and to be with the chairman. And, you know, there's a lot of foresight and forethought into what happens at the club going back. Well, they've got 10 and 20 and 40 year plans. So they think things through. Everything is done. It's such a, you think it's going to be a spectacular level and it just exceeds you. And there's just the way organizationally, operationally things work there. I mean, they anticipate, they're right ahead of everything. I mean, and what they did with the new player lounge, locker room area. And the way they've got the tunnels, I don't know, people realize there's tunnels, network of tunnels throughout the whole facility. It's a military compound. The security around the place is literally military grade. Like you wouldn't ever know it, but it's that sophisticated. I mean, just for a quick thing, if you're on site, we were told, do not dial 911 because you're not going to let in the local fire and police. They have their own fire, own police within the confines of Augusta National, because they just never knew. If you did 911, maybe it's a legit fire truck comes in, maybe not. I mean, it's just a fascinating place.
2: Yeah, I will add to that, the golf course specifically this week. From what I'm hearing is not a lot of rain, and I think it could get dry and fast. And I think it could be one of those Masters that, you know, the course plays the way they want it to. So that's what I'm hearing. So that could be super interesting if it got pretty crusty out there.
1: Mm-hmm. Well, I'm watching hand watering going on right now in the background, right over Randall's head.
0: At the tournament practice.
3: Well, the weather, at least the weather that at least in Charlotte has been, it's been warm and a little bit of less rain, and that's going to be the same for Augusta because we're not far from only a couple hours. But I think it's going to be a firm and fast golf course, and I don't think anybody surpasses 13 under par this week. I think 10 or 11 is going to get it done.
1: No one said that they were waterboarding Brandel.
2: That's pretty awesome, right?
1: Fake news.
2: Yeah.
3: You know, name that we haven't talked about. So
1: firm and fast. Favor anybody, Andy?
2: I think firm and fast favors the guys who know how to control their approach shots, right? The guys.
1: Tommy Fleetwood.
2: Didn't even mention him yet, did we?
1: We're gonna give him a man some respect.
2: Surprised me, right? One thing Cam Smith did say was that, and Christian, to your point, where the weather's been kind of warm, there's more grass there than there has been in past years, where, you know, it's always overseeded. It always looks beautiful. But when you get down to the nitty gritty, there's a lot more growth that's happened this year. So that's going to, you know, have a little bit of an effect on the way the course plays as well. So
1: isn't that because they had snow this year?
2: They've had a lot of warm weather lately.
3: Well, Who's the one golfer that you think of when it comes to firm and fast, tough conditions in major championships? Because I think of Brooks Koepka.
1: Firm and fast? I don't know if I necessarily think of him. Our man, Mr. Taylor, says that favors the Europeans. I'm not sure it favors them. I actually think it favors the Bombers.
3: Yes and no. You can't, like, Bryson's proven that you can't just bomb the ball on the golf course and expect to put on a good.
1: Well, that's because Bryson can't putt.
3: I know, but okay. I would say you can't overpower Augusta. You just can't do it, I feel like. I mean, maybe you could, but, like, who hits it farther? When I'm talking Bryson back in his, like, beefed up days, who hits it farther than Bryson back then?
1: Apparently Gary Woodland a couple weeks ago. Or
3: well, Gary would do it now, but I feel like it definitely favors, yes, the Bombers, but it also favors the short game too. Like, you know, Brooks said a long time ago, you're playing against basically 20 guys in a major.
2: See, I don't think firm and fast favors the Bombers at all. I think it brings everybody into play. It brings shorter hitters into play because they're moving the ball further down the fairway. And again, to me, it's the guys who are great at the approach game that are going to really be the ones who rise to the top.
3: You know, Bobby? I keep thinking of the name in the back of my head. What about Colin Morikawa?
2: Yeah.
1: I think he misses the cut. Not a chance.
0: Yeah, he said he was first time he ever got hurt swinging a golf club, which is now in the back of his head. So he's got, I think, you know, we hope he gets healthy and he's great. But I do agree with Andy that if it's really, really soft and you can really bomb it and carry it, that's really going to help versus some of those longer guys now will have to almost hit like a long iron, maybe if they carry a fairway wood, and then the regular guys can hit driver. They're going to get a lot more roll. I don't know. It's a cliche, a little stereotypical, but if it gets to be so firm like this, then I do think a European guy that's creative, that, you know, knows how to use the ground, they could do well. I'm looking at my list now. I don't know, maybe Justin Rose, the savvy veteran that he is, maybe he's not a bad pick.
3: What about Pat Cantlay? Great short game. If he can get the flat stick rolling, you never know.
1: There's only about a 6-hour airtime for the Masters.
3: Touche. Okay.
1: They've got to have provisions for that.
3: Yep. Touche. All right.
0: I talked about Xander, but I don't know.
3: No, I don't think Xander has a chance this week, personally. That's just me. But, you know, it just goes to show you that there's a lot of guys. Like, you can even go up and say Russell Henley. I mean, he's always a guy that comes out of nowhere and plays well in big tournaments. Now, I'm just thinking of guys that in the back of my head that we haven't, like, talked about. So,
0: everyone talked about the 6 amateur golfers. So, I think one of the amateurs is going to make a cut?
3: Yes.
0: Got a yes and a no. I'm going to say one of them makes a cut.
1: There's 5 of them staying up at the Crow's Nest this week.
0: Yep. Does Pam know? Are they at our place? Making dinner? Jeez.
1: I don't know, but Reimagine Golf and Pam and maybe even Kentucky Golf Trail all watching us on Instagram right now.
0: There you go.
1: All right, Andy, I'll tell you what. Let's do this. Wrong button. Do we have a live report?
2: Yes, they're all here this week.
1: Okay, there you go. Moving on.
2: The worthy ones are. Still no sign of Taylor Gooch, though.
1: Best player in the world. All right, we're going to – let's do this. We all made our picks, right? Have we definitively made our picks?
0: I'm still waffling. Well,
1: no, you got to lock this in because I think we need to put a dollar on this amongst ourselves, or a bottle of Woodford if we really want to get aggressive.
0: There we go. Now, man, right.
1: Christian,
3: yeah,
1: selection and score.
3: Are we doing just pick and then a dark horse, or are we doing pick, dark horse, score?
1: Winner and score.
2: Winner
3: is going to be Brooks Koepka minus 12.
1: Bobby, now I'm coming back because you were waffling. Andy?
2: I'm going to say it's going to be Rory again, minus 14.
1: Bobby, I'm going to give you even more time. Like ice in the kicker. Okay.
2: Well, Brendan.
0: He's good.
2: He's got Akshay and minus 11.
1: Akshay and minus 11. Really? He's on the ground. He may know something.
0: I can see that. Be the first drive chip and putt winner to win.
2: Yeah.
1: Anchoring the putter. Ludvig, minus 13.
0: Okay.
2: Mr. TR3 Taylor's got Hideki minus 16. Yeah. You pay, you lose.
0: I'm going to go Cam Young minus 15.
1: That's a sound pick. I'm not going
2: to
1: lie.
2: We need to record all of these.
1: Well, they are. They're.
0: And I wrote it down.
2: Okay. We'll come back and put all of our cards on the table.
1: And let's do one more thing. Let's head to the let's make the walk up the 18th green. Scoreboard's in the back. Let's just enjoy the moment. Christian?
3: It's going to be a great week. Masters is always my favorite time of the year. And like I said, Brooks is going to get it done. I can't wait. And, you know, I also want to give a little shout out to some of the guys that have talked about Tiger this week in a positive way as well. I've seen some guys talk about him and how they all are like rooting for him to get better and healthy and so forth. So I think that it's awesome to see outside of golf. Just kind of shows you what the impact that he made when it comes to the game. And, you know, so hats off to those guys. So that's my final thought.
1: Andy.
2: So I have two final thoughts.
1: Okay.
2: Drive, chip, and putt was awesome again. Incredible. Augusta National just always does things the right way and makes the right choice. And they awarded points for pace of play. So any competitor that played a shot in under 40 seconds, they were awarded a half point. Now, you think it's you know, six of one, half a dozen or another. The difference between that and taking points away from kids when they don't play a shot is just a world of difference in the way that they think about how to do things. And I think that was just so awesome. My new favorite golfer is Sophia Egan. She was the six-year-old, or she was six when she qualified, playing against the 7 to 9 year old girls who were like a foot taller than her. And she was so outgoing, shaking all their hands. I mean, she was so awesome. So that was great. And I will say the Patrick Reed thing, he said something in front of the microphone when he decided he wanted to move back to the PGA Tour. He goes, I was on the range in Dubai and I was leading and there were a million guys there when he got to the range and slowly but surely they dropped off one after another, after another, after another. And he goes, at the end of it, I was the only one left on the range because I was in the last group. He goes, that's what I want to be involved in. I thought that was pretty cool.
1: Love it.
0: That was a great, I saw that quote. That was a great quote.
3: Yep.
1: Boston Bourbon Bob.
0: Well, I thank you, Andy, for the drive chip. I was going to mention that too. You know, it's just neat to see how that thing grows. We had talked about pace of play years ago, but it always gets back to Augusta. A lot of deliberation. They're deliberately quick is how I always thought, you know, they went about things, but I thought it was great as well. And those kids were amazing. And it's one of the neatest things And the members are really, really genuinely thrilled. They're so prideful about that. That's the first thing they're going to talk about. The other thing I want to mention this

0: week is our friend Jeff Babineau from our Babs from New England. Andy and I knew him a long time. He's getting posthumously awarded the PGA of America's Lifetime Achievement Award in Journalism tomorrow night in Augusta at the Golf Writers Association of America. So we're always thinking about you, Babs. We miss you.
1: Yep. Yep. And actually, Mr. Taylor there threw it out there. That was not going to be my final thought. Is Colton Gress, 14-year-old from Ohio, banging it out there 275 yards cross-handed.
0: That's impressive. That
1: swing your swing, my man. Just swing your swing. I loved it. It's awesome. Good stuff. Masters Week, boys. I'm sure our text threads will be blowing up. We'll probably the last nine holes. I mean, it'll be nonstop. But sit back, enjoy it. Have a beverage. Eat a pimento cheese sandwich. And till next week.
2: Happy Masters, boys.
1: Happy Masters.
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8: Hi, everybody, and welcome to the press. Welcome to the week of the Memorial Tournament. I am Ryan Ballingy. Great to have you here with us for today's show. We're going to talk about the Memorial, which is the signature event for this week on the PGA Tour. And then we're going to talk about the U.S. Women's Open out at Riviera Country Club. Should be a good betting opportunity for a couple of different reasons. We'll talk about that as well. We've got Live in Spain for Valderrama, their only event in the month of June. And then we have the KLM Open, the Dutch Open on the DP World Tour. We'll spend a few seconds on that as well. We've got the BMW Charity Pro-Am on the Korn Ferry Tour. Probably won't get into that. And on the PGA Tour Champions, we have the American Family Insurance Championship, which is their Zurich Classic, the only team event on the schedule. So we have that too. We have a lot on the docket this week. But let's get into and begin with the Memorial Tournament, played once again this year at Muirfield Village Golf Club, Dublin, Ohio. This is Jack Nicklaus's club. This is his design. It is his best design. It's not even close, in my opinion. It's the one he cares about the most, the one he continually works on. It is 7,569 yards in its current iterations. Always been, will always be a par 72. This is a golf tournament that I've covered a number of times in person. I've never played the golf course. And

you, this is not a, you know, risk-free pick and one and done, for example. But it does benefit Scheffler in that his brand of golf really works for this. You know where to miss. Know you're going to miss. Know you're going to miss fairways. You're long enough and strong enough off the tee that you miss enough fairways that you can hack it out of the rough a little bit. If you're shorter, you're also going to miss because the fairways aren't crazy wide. And that means if you're not long and strong to get out of the rough and you're not in there regularly, you're going to be there more often than you usually are, and you're not going to like it. So if you look at the champions of this event, you know, in recent memory, look at the guys who have played it well. You've got Scottie Scheffler the last 2 years. You've got Victor Hovland, who withdrew, dealing with an injury. Billy Horschel. Patrick Cantlay, who won it in 19 and 21. John Rahm won it in 2020. He should have won it, I believe, in 21. That was at the year when Rahm didn't have the shot and or pop positive for COVID or whatever it was. So, you know, look over those years. You've got guys who can hit the crap out of the ball or guys who put the ball in play very well and did it that week. And, you know, Cantlay's a little sneaky long, but basically you got to manage your misses and you've got to, the short game is mitigated because the grass is so long. Again, Victor Hovland, Bay Hill, same kind of connection. And very fast greens, which mitigates putting to a degree because everyone is going to struggle, which means Scottie Scheffler pans out a little bit. So think about those kinds of guys as we go through the model here this week, and let's get into that. So here's our top 10 for the model. Again, free to everybody. And then if you want the rest of the 72-player field, become a member at golfnewsnet.com for $40 for 1 year, $70 for 2 years, or $100 for 3 years. Scottie Scheffler's number one, 2.964 points on the average. Again, big event, you know, he would be over three were this a major, but it's not. So he's got a pretty sizable lead over Rory McIlroy, but not so sizable that, you know, he's the one and only pick to have here this week. Ludvig Åberg is third, Tommy Fleetwood is fourth, and Xander Schauffele is fifth, and they're all about the same place in terms of how they spit out. Russell Henley is sixth, just won at Colonial. Patrick Cantlay is seventh. That's a longer-term model. I wouldn't say it's so much based on his play this year, though he has been playing better the last couple of months. But the last 2 years has not been as great. Cam Young is eighth. Matt Fitzpatrick, ninth. Chris Wrighton is number 10, which he doesn't have a whole ton of battery of starts, but what he has is good. So that's, you know, that's a timing thing. Number 11 is Siwoo Kim. And the only reason I'm going to point him out is because he is the ultimate horse for course play here this week. He should probably be your pick in one and done if you are saving McIlroy and or Scheffler for something, whether that's a signature, another signature event, whether it's the playoffs, whether that's an open, one of the opens, you know, take your pick. But if you're saving those two guys, I would pick Siwoo Kim this week in one and done. I've used him already. Unfortunately, I liked him at the Players. He didn't do particularly well, but he's had a great year this year, and he is a very good player for this golf course. That all said, why don't we look at the betting odds for this week? Used odds checker for this. You know, it bounces around. And the prices have probably moved a little bit. But they're moving in real time, so we try to do our best to kind of capture what we have here. So, Scottie Scheffler opened to 3-1. He's now 3.5-1. So, you know, little money going elsewhere. Rory McIlroy is 11-1. Cam Young is 16-1 along with Ludvig. Then you got Xander Schauffele at 18, who I think really makes sense as a play here this week. He's gotten a little bit longer. I think some money's come in on a couple of other folks. Henley, Spahn, Goddard. People are chasing value here this week. Xander's not a bad play. Matt Fitzpatrick has a couple of good top 15 finishes here in the last 5 years. And if you stitch this together with his U.S. Open win and try to weave a story, you would say, okay, well, he likes those kind of tougher conditions because that's how they had to set up the country club for him to win a U.S. Open, you know, longer rough because it was a shorter golf course. I think you could make that case here as well. Siwoo Kim, I think, is an obvious play, 22.5-1. Cantlay, I'm not going to get there with Cantlay. I can like him on the top 10, sure. Tommy Fleetwood, I'm going to stay away from. Same with Justin Thomas. And Ben Griffin was second here last year. Had a very nice title defense at Colonial. You know, came a one short shy of getting into the playoff. That was ultimately won by Russell Henley over Eric Cole. I don't mind the number. I just am not entirely convinced that that is the kind of play I want to make again.

after making that play last week. But I can absolutely buy it, and I may change my mind by the time we get to Thursday. J.J. Spahn had a very nice Colonial, 41-1, if you want to then make the stitch that I just made. All right, well, Oakmont's really hard, nasty, long, rough. He obviously won there. Why can't he do it here? I can buy that story. Will I bet him? No, but I can buy that story. Minwoo Lee, I really like a lot at 45-1 here this week. He's playing good golf. He has a great short game, which, yes, is somewhat mitigated by deep rough, but he also hits the crap out of the ball, and he's a good iron player. And if everybody's going to be in the rough, and he's not the best driver of the golf ball, but if everyone's going to be in the rough, why not him? I kind of like that number. Hideki has never really fared well here, especially well here, 46-1. I think he should. I mean, it really does line up with his game. But alas, no. Chris Goddrup, if you believe in the bomb and gouge system, 49-1. I just don't like where his game's at. I'd rather go Ricky Fowler at 50-1. Sam Burns doesn't drive it well enough to kind of help himself here. Adam Scott is in the field here. Justin Rose is one here. I'm still the theory that he's heartbroken after the Masters, and that may continue for a little while longer. So I'm going to, stay away from him. Alex Smalley at 60-1 interests me quite a bit. I've seen him at longer odds other places. I think he is an interesting play because he is playing really well. And he's playing well everywhere. And I think the experience of getting in the final group on Sunday, the PGA Championship, probably helped him. Probably made him a better player. So I really like him here this week. If you could find him 75 or 80-1 in a different book, and there's a chance you could, then I would go shop around for that number and play that. 60 is a little short for my liking for a guy seeking his first win. But hey, the Bridge Man did it at Riviera. So, it can happen. Sepp Straka just played in Austria last week. I think it's bridge too far. No, thank you. Aaron Rye is 70-1. I have no idea what his life game is going to be like now that he's won a major. I'm very curious. I'd rather go Gary Woodland. He had himself a nice week at Colonial. I think this is a place that can line up well with his game. I think that a lot of weeks, it's not a bad play. Christopher Wright is really interesting to me at this number. Now that he's done it, now that he's won in the United States on the PGA Tour, I think he can do it plenty of times. He's big, powerful, hits the crap out the ball. I think this place could line up very well with how he plays golf. Wyndham Clark, absolutely not. That's very nice that he's hitting more fairways, but he hit more fairways on a course with a soft setup. I'm going to just discount that to a degree. Ryan Gerard at 96-1, I think is very interesting. He's playing good golf, and it plays everywhere. Jacob Bridgman, who was playing so well earlier this year, is now 100-1. Tells you how quickly you can fall off in this sport. Not going to bet him. Don't bet him. Sudarshan Yellamaraju got into the field. 105-1. Kind of interests me on like a top 10, just because I think he can keep it in front of him. But other than that, I'll probably take a pass on him. The odds must have just changed in real time, but Corey Connors is 100-1 listed after him. I love what he brings to the table in terms of ball striking, and he had a good PGA Championship. Just not sure what to do with that. Really, I mean, if he keeps it in play, but again, he's not long or strong enough to kind of make it worth it, I don't think, here this week to go after that 100-1. After that, it kind of gets pretty tricky. I liked Brian Harman last week. He showed up pretty well. This course does not really fit what Brian Harman does. So I'm going to take a pass on that. Matt McCarty at 175-1. I'm going to take a pass on that, even though he played pretty okay last week. Alex Fitzpatrick is kind of interesting here. 160-1. Not to win, but like a top 10 kind of bet. Where is his momentum now after the PGA Championship is done? What is his life going to look like as a PGA Tour player now that he's got the exemption? He obviously showed at the Truist that he can compete, that he can have a chance to win, he can carry a lead, all that good stuff. What do you do with it from here? I'm very curious to see. I will not bet him, but I kind of have a asterisk next to his name that just to keep an eye on him, just to see what happens here. After that, everybody else is a no for me. Maybe you go after Big Tone, you go after Tony Finau, who might be starting to show signs of a turnaround. Again, it comes down to the putter with him.
more than anything, but it feels just generally kind of lost in searching for some things. But what happened at the Nelson might be an encouraging sign for a few weeks from now. I, again, kind of put a pin on him. We'll come back to him a little bit later. Everybody else is a pass for me. You know, no thank you to anybody else in the field here this week. I mean, that's all 72 players. You know, nothing crazy here. This is a pretty simple one to kind of go after, I think. Big, strong tee to green. That's Scottie Scheffler. That's Christopher Wrighton. That's Xander Schauffele. That's Minwoo Lee. That, I mean, Minwoo Lee is a great short game player, but, you know, he hits his ball speed's 190 with the driver. Like, he hits it plenty far. That's Gary Woodland. That's, you know, those are your guys you want to look after here. And maybe Sudarshan on the top 10 for funsies. Other than that, you know, there are horses for courses, and I should bring those up. So if we're looking at the last 5 years, just so you have them all, you know, in tow before we move on. Sam Burns has done it twice. Patrick Cantlay 3 times in the last 5 years in the top 15. Ricky Fowler 3 times. Max Homa twice. He's not here. Victor Hovland's not here. Sun Jae-im twice. Siwoo Kim 4 times. There's your advocacy for Siwoo. Playing great. Plays well here. He might not win, but I'd be a fool not to have at least some money on him in some fashion here for this week. Denny McCarthy's done it twice. He's been runner-up here, and he came in fifth in 2022. He needs points desperately. Rory McIlroy's done it twice. Colin Morikawa's done it twice. Let's see. Anybody, Xander Schauffele's done it twice. Scottie Scheffler has done it 4 times out of the last 5 years, and he's either won or finished third. Like, there's plenty of reason to bet him this week. And honestly, I feel like the most likely outcome is Scottie Scheffler wins by 3. He's been second or third in 4 of his last 5 starts. He has 6 top 3 finishes this year. I realize he's not winning at the clip that people anticipate of a guy who's won 20 times on the PGA Tour. However, he's getting there almost all the time. So, you know, there's reason to believe in him here this week. Jordan Spieth's done it twice. The last 5 years, Sepp Straka has played very well here, fifth and third. I just don't like him because he's tired. But if you like the belief that, hey, he's a horse for course and he's playing this for a reason, coming across Europe, across the pond, and into Ohio to do this, all right, I get it. I'm not betting him, but I get it. Totally get it. That makes sense to me. Also want to look at some horses for current, not horses for courses, but, you know, guys who are playing hot currently. Ludwig has been on a tear, and that's the reason why he is second favorite here this week, or third favorite here this week. And, you know, fourth at the Heritage, fifth at Valero, Texas, so fourth at the PGA, eighth at Truist. He's playing great golf. Can he close? No. And that's where I struggle with him. He struggles to close. He's great off the tee. Unbelievable off the tee. Great on the approach play. Unbelievable. Not great putting. It's just, I mean, Truist, he lost 2 strokes. At the PGA Championship, lost 0.8 of a stroke. The ones where he does putt well, you know, gained 0.9 at Harbour Town, but off the tee is where he struggled because he was neutered, right? So it's tough to bet Ludwig, but again, playing just awesome golf. I mean, you can't deny that. Patrick Cantlay is playing very well. Again, struggles with the putting. That is his bugaboo. Tee to green is great. Drive and approach play is very good. You know, that's why this game, that's why this place works for him. Eric Cole is playing well. But man, do you get over Colonial in a hurry? I mean, he had a lot invested in that. I mentioned Tony Finau's Nelson finish was good. Matt Fitzpatrick played well, obviously, at Harbortown and winning in the playoff over Scottie Scheffler, but also played well enough at the PGA Championship to finish T14. So, you know, playing pretty well overall. Ricky Fowler's playing well. He's been in the top 10 in 3 of his last 4 starts. Well, 3 of his last 5 starts, excuse me. Missed the cut last week at Colonial. He's a good player for this course. Ben Griffin's playing great. 2 third-place finishes last week at Colonial at the Cadillac Championship, basically coming in second in the B flight at Doral and T14 at the PGA. I get why you would bet him. And he's done well here last year. I'm just not convinced that that's just suddenly going to happen again. Russell Henley's playing well. 1 Colonial, 3rd at the Masters. Sanjay is playing well. I just feel like
his final rounds are just not living up to the starts that he's getting off to. I mean, he shot 61 in the second round at the Nelson. He shot 64 to open

at Quail Hollow, the weekends were middling at best, you know, relative to those tournaments. It's kind of tough to back him. But what he has put together is pretty good, but his tee to green game is kind of fluctuating. So that would be my caution there this week. Siwoo is fabulous, playing great. You know, he struggles to putt at times, but the tee to green game is going to be incredible. This is probably the best season of his career. Kurt Kitayama is playing pretty well. Matt McCarty is playing great golf. Really, really good golf, but he is all over the place off the tee. And maybe that works to his favor this week because he's playing well despite it, and everyone's going to stink this week. Maybe that's your theory there. I like Ryan Gerard more, and I told you last week I kind of mix those guys in my head sometimes, looks-wise. But, you know, him and Gerard I do like quite a bit. And then Aaron Rye, you know, we know his story. He won the PGA Championship. He did it tee to green, but he did putt very well. I mean, extremely well at the PGA Championship. Putted pretty well to get himself a fifth-place finish at Myrtle Beach. He just struggled on Sunday shooting 71. What do you think of him becoming a major champion? What's that going to look like? You know, that's up to you. That's more of a feel thing than anything else, in my view. We've got a lot of players in this field playing very, very well. Xander Schauffele's been playing well. Scotty's obviously playing well. You don't need me to explain that. Alex Smalley has been playing fantastic golf. Really, really good golf, and it's everywhere. I mean, I get why. Probably going to have a piece of it. JJ Spaun is playing great, really doing everything very well, kind of getting back to the form of the guy that won the U.S. Open. Justin Thomas is playing well. I just don't think he fits this golf course particularly well. You know, driving the golf ball has not been his strong suit here this year. If he could drive it a little bit better, man, he probably would have won a couple times already this year. Gary Woodland is playing well. Had a great putting week last week at Colonial. Fabulous putting week. That probably belies what he otherwise did, to be honest with you. Then Cam Young, you know, has settled down a little bit, but I think his game works so well for this golf course. It doesn't make sense that he doesn't have a good finish here yet. He should crush this place. It fits for exactly what he can do. So maybe we'll see a little bit better from him here this week. I think that's everything related to Memorial that covers basically the whole field. If it doesn't, you know, sorry, but that pretty much gets it all at this point. And if you have any more questions, you get a hold of me, ryan@thegolfnewsnet.com, if you would like to talk about that tournament specifically or anything else we cover in the show. You know, happy to talk with you about that type of stuff. All right, let's get into the U.S. Women's Open. So the biggest tournament in women's golf is this week, and it is historic this year because it is played at Riviera Country Club. First time. It's awesome for the women. This is a great week for the LPGA and the USGA to have this championship at Riviera. It's one of my favorite places in the world. It's one of the tournaments I prognosticate the best on the PGA Tour. I've had the good fortune of playing Riviera. I think I understand Riviera a little bit. So this is a golf course that I think the USGA will set up very similarly to, you know, how the PGA Tour does it. They want par to be a factor, but they're not setting it up to be so penal that it's, you know, impossible. They're not trying to embarrass the players. They don't do that in the Women's Open. So you're going to look for somewhere between 4 to 8 under par to win. You're looking at ball striking. Tee to green really matters a lot. Kikuyu grass is hard to figure out. It can be hard, you know, between that and Poa, it can be hard to putt on. So putting isn't necessarily as important here. You can miss short ones pretty easily on these types of surfaces. They're going to get them up to, you know, faster probably than Genesis Invitational speed. It's going to be tough. But I think ball striking is going to carry the day. It's long enough that being a longer hitter is going to help here, but it's not everything. So that all said, Nelly Korda is 4-1. It makes all the sense in the world why she would win. It's kind of an unfortunate week in that regard. Same thing with Scotty. Like, you could go parlay Nelly and Scotty if you wanted, make it a little bit more of an interesting ticket, I suppose, and get something like 15 or 16 to 1, depending on where you go for it. You know, maybe you try that, but or you play separately and you play it safe. But there's a really good reason you would bet her here this week. I think she's got the game for it. It makes sense. My thinking here, and this is going to be a little bit surprising, I think, is that I'm going to think of players who did well at Shadow Creek. And I know those places are complete opposites.

However, it's the only thing that we've seen on the LPGA this year that is firm and fast, a little narrow. And in that week, you know who did well. Nelly did well. Miyu Yamashita did well. Lauren Coughlin won. And you will not be surprised to hear me say I'm betting Lauren Coughlin at 150-1 to win this week. I looked at the LPGA's stats, and they do keep their stats with strokes gained data, and they've done a lot better job of that the last few years, which is great. And Lauren Coughlin's right up there, tee to green wise. You would not be surprised to learn that Ronin Yin is. Ronin Yin's had a resurgent year this year. She's 13.25-1. I really like her game. I'm not going to bet Gino Tinicone because she hasn't won a major. Her two wins this year are on difficult, tricky golf courses. Last one came in New Jersey on a golf course that is not easy to play with really tough putting surfaces. The players did not like them. And I think they will find some of these complicated and annoying in spots. But until she does in a major, I think it's hard for me to bet at that price. Ronnie Yin's done it. She's done it in the major. She did it at Baltusrol on a golf course. I think it's going to be somewhat similar in terms of setup to this one. So I think it makes her interesting. Hyuju Kim is 15-1. He's cooled off since winning those two Sunday showdowns back-to-back weeks with Nelly Korda. Still having a great year. Still great tee to green. Hannah Green's going to be one of my picks this week. I pick her a lot of weeks. She's 18-1. She's won the LA area multiple times in the LPGA. At Wilshire, she did it this year. At El Caballero, she loves playing golf in Los Angeles. She's had four wins this year. Why not her? It makes sense. Yamashita, 26-1, I think is kind of interesting, but I'm not going to bet her. Minji Lee is 33-1. And if she were healthy at this price, you'd be insane not to bet it. However, she hasn't played since the Chevron. She pulled up the tournament before that. And I am concerned about what health we're going to get from her. I think you need to watch her play nine holes, maybe be a live bet candidate. If she's playing okay, I think you got to go after her. She's won this tournament before. She's won multiple majors, three majors. This should be the kind of setup that favors her game, but health is a concern. Lottie Woad, 39-1, just won in Cincinnati, I think is ready to take that next step. She has a lot of confidence. She should. She's a great player. Multiple time winner now in the LPGA. Could be an opportunity for her. Ina Yoon played very well at the Chevron at 40-1. I'm not ready to bet on her for a breakthrough here yet. Charlie Hall would be a fascinating story if she won. Again, I'm not going to bet on her, but if she wins the biggest tournament in women's golf in Los Angeles, that's a movie star-making kind of thing for the LPGA. Probably be one of their best possible outcomes, to be candid with you. Aki Y, who is now not going A-K-I-E, she's going A-K-I. She is 54-1. I find her quite an interesting, compelling story here this week. What about Celine Boutier? She just won across the country in Atlantic City last week. She's won a major before. I don't think she's really ready for this, but we'll throw that out there that she did that. I think Rose Zhang is fascinating here. She's one of the leaders in the LPGA in strokes gained tee to green. 80-1 here this week. Finally starting to come around a little bit. Playing some improved golf. The putting is kind of an issue at times, but, she's played at Stanford. I realize that's Northern California versus Southern California. But I think that her experience could be a big asset. She's a great USGA champion. She makes a lot of sense. She knows how they set it up. She likes it. So I think that makes her interesting. I've seen a number of people make a play for Cassandra Alexander, the South African who's playing great on Lay's European Tour, long hitter. Could be interesting. Could be very interesting. And as a South African, she's probably seen a fair amount of Kikuyu grass in her life, which also could play into her hands a little bit. The defending champion, Maya Stark, who I accidentally hit into in the Pro-Am in Cincinnati. Well, I wound up sailing it over their group by like 40 or 50 yards, but it was going in her direction, and I said sorry. She said no big deal. But 110-1, I really just like her game. I think she's interesting. I think she's kind of custom built for the U.S. Women's Open. Bang it out there, hit a second shot. Hopefully it's pretty good. These kind of shorter courses are not necessarily to her benefit, but these longer ones are. They're going to play about 6,700 yards here, 6,800 yards. Lauren Coughlin, I have to tell you, I'm going to bet her 150-1. She's one of the leaders in the LPGA in ball striking. She is not the best putter. I don't care about that. She plays these old courses very well, too. And she plays firm and fast pretty well. This is something that should work out for her quite a bit. I like her game a whole heck of a lot. It is crazy to me that she is the same price as Asterisk Tally, who's a great player, but two completely different.

people at completely different places in life. Amazing how they get grouped together. I think that is a misprint, to be honest with you. Other than that, you know, I don't really have any super long shot choices here this week that stand out to me. Yeah, I mean, there's a lot of players in this field that I think are just happy to be there. Stephanie Kiriakou just got in at the last second because Celine Boutillier was already in. They were holding a spot for the winner at ShopRite. She got in as the first alt from Washington State or Oregon, I forget where, but the Pacific Northwest site. She's 750-1. I really like her game a lot. I mean, if you were going for a mega long shot, that would be her here this week. I think that would be where I would go with it. Everything else, no thank you. You know, tip your hat to Michelle Wee West, who's probably going out here this week by missing the cut, but good luck to her playing in what will be her final exemption as the 2014 U.S. Women's Open champion. You get maternity extensions, and she used it, and she's using it to play in her last U.S. Women's Open as an exempt champion at Riviera. That's a cool way to go out, so good luck to her there. Just a few minutes on some other things. Realize we'll go a little bit longer than usual here. Corn Ferry Tour BMW Charity Pro-Am. Interesting event this week because it is basically the Oppo event to the PGA Tour. Because there is no Oppo event on the PGA Tour. So you're getting a pretty okay feel. You're getting a number of players who are regularly competing on the PGA Tour here this week. And yet somehow, Blades Brown is the favorite at 12-1. I love Blades Brown. He is going to be a fabulous player for years to come. However, 12-1 is kind of insane. I would rather bet Doc Redman at 20-1 or Zach Blair at 20-1. Zach Blair's contended a whole bunch this year and just kind of backed down at the end. Doc Redman's won twice now. One more win, he's on the PGA Tour. So he and Ian Holt are the guys are really looking for a huge opportunity here every week, rest of the way. So Doc Redman, I do like at 20-1. He can get back onto the PGA Tour. Other than that, you know, Ross Steelman lost a playoff last week in Raleigh. Do you back that up? I'm not sure that I would. Jeremy Paul has been kind of interesting. I assume that he's playing here this week. Yeah, there he is, 60-1. He has been playing well in the circuit recently. I think he could be a great play to go after this week. Other than that, I think that'd probably be just my couple plays here this week. You know, maybe Ben Martin, who's done okay from this part of the country. He's a Clemson guy, might feel kind of a little hometown love here this week. He might be pretty interesting to me at that price. And then Kyle Westmoreland at 150-1. I do think is kind of an interesting player at that number too. All right. Liv is playing at Real Club Valderrama in Spain. This is their only event of the month. They don't have any other events this month because they canceled the one in New Orleans at the end of the month because they said they just realized it gets really freaking hot in New Orleans in June and the World Cup. Both things they knew when they announced the tournament, by the way. Weather doesn't change that much in New Orleans in the summer. It's hot. But nevertheless, they are at Real Club Valderrama, and I think you really only have a couple of reasonable plays here this week. I think you go after Bryson at 9-1. I know this is a John Rahm home nation special. I'm sure he's going to play well, especially after finishing T16 last week to finish outside the individual top 10 for just the second time in 2.5 seasons on LIV. But Bryson's been playing a little bit better lately. I do like Bryson a little bit more. X the majors. But on LIV proper, that's kind of set up for him. You know, Dustin Johnson's been playing all right lately. So is Taylor Gooch. I would probably pick Taylor Gooch, I guess, at 20-1. David Puig, Spanish guy, going to have a nice week, probably 16-1. Feels a little short for a guy that doesn't win often enough. I think Gooch is interesting. I think Dustin Johnson's interesting. I feel like maybe he's got a jolt in the arm lately. Again, Cam Smith is playing pretty well, but he drives it all over the place, so you can't bet him. He's 27-1. I would rather go with Sergio Garcia instead, who has won on LIV in Andalusia, and he's won the Andalusia Masters on the DP World Tour. This is his golf course. This is kind of his week. So I would go maybe Bryson, Taylor, Gooch, and Sergio Garcia, call it a day, and that's it. Don't do anything else other than that with LIV. And then, last thoughts. Champions Tour. American Family Insurance Championship. They made this thing a team event last year. It was pretty cool. There's really only one play in this for me. Well, I guess, yeah, there really is only one play. So it's a two-man team event. Two rounds are best ball. The middle round on Saturday is a scramble. A little different format than the Zurich in that it's

0: three rounds, not four. And it's not alt shot and best ball. It's best ball and scramble, which I love. Stuart Sink and Zach Johnson are teaming together, the two best players on the tour, plus 175. Just bet it. You might as well. Or bet it and pair it with something else. You know, a little odds boost. I think that the odds of them not winning are pretty poor. You know, they're plus 175 for a reason. They are by far the two best players on the tour. They should win. All the pressure on them is to win. If they don't, I'll be kind of surprised. Other than that, you got a bunch of kind of oddball teams that I don't think really make a whole lot of sense. Like Ben Crane and Darren Clark, how'd that happen? Retief Goosen and Bo Van Pelt, I didn't even know they knew one another, to be honest with you. I mean, I know that they know one another, but come on. Like, how does that team happen? Why is that not Ernie Els and Retief Goosen? He's with Shane Birch. How does, is that random? I don't know. I don't know how the teams are made, to be honest with you. That's probably it. I mean, the team up top, Sink and Zach Johnson, is just too good. You go with Steve Alker and Bernhard Langer. You know, Alker's playing great. Langer is probably a very good partner in a scramble because he can make the putts. Maybe you go there. Tag Riding's Tommy Gainey's kind of interesting. A little team of good old Southern boys at 18-1, but I probably just stick with Sink and Johnson and call it a day. All right, that is everything this week. If you have any questions, get a hold of me, ryan@thegolfnewsnet.com. I am on TikTok, Instagram, and Facebook at Ryan Balanchy Golf. You can get a hold of me there. 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We'll be back next week with another slate of shows. We'll have the RBC Canadian Open, and we'll start getting ready for the U.S. Open. We'll start thinking about futures a little bit more toward that end for Shinnecock Hills. It's otherwise a fairly quiet week, but we'll have plenty to get to. And hopefully you win lots of money this week, build your bankroll a little bit, and get ready for tackling another major championship in just a couple weeks' time at the U.S. Open. I'm Ryan Balanchy. Thank you for listening. Appreciate it. We'll talk to you next time here on The Press. 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
0: Everybody, and welcome to The Press. Welcome to the week of the Memorial Tournament. I am Ryan Balanchy. Great to have you here with us for today's show. We're going to talk about the Memorial, which is the signature event for this week on the PGA Tour.

And then we're going to talk about the U.S. Women's Open out at Riviera Country Club. Should be a good betting opportunity for a couple of different reasons. We'll talk about that as well. We've got Liv in Spain for Valderrama, their only event in the month of June. And then we have the KLM Open, the Dutch Open on the DP World Tour. We'll spend a few seconds on that as well. We've got the BMW Charity Pro-Am on the Korn Ferry Tour. Probably won't get into that. And on the PGA Tour Champions, we have the American Family Insurance Championship, which is their Zurich Classic, the only team event on the schedule. So we have that too. We have a lot on the docket this week. But let's get into and begin with the Memorial Tournament, played once again this year at Muirfield Village Golf Club, Dublin, Ohio. This is Jack Nicklaus's club. This is his design. It is his best design. It's not even close, in my opinion. It's the one he cares about the most, the one he continually works on. It is 7,569 yards in its current iterations. Always been, will always be a par 72. This is a golf tournament that I've covered a number of times in person. I've never played the golf course. And it's a tough one. I mean, even just watching it in person and on TV, you can tell it's pretty tough. And in recent memory, Jack has set up this place more like a 1980s or 1990s U.S. Open with narrow fairways, long rough, fast, firm greens, as make it as tough as he possibly can without making it unfair and completely boring to watch. And what the result has been is a tournament that favors a golfer like Scottie Scheffler, who is the two-time defending champion here this week. By the way, this is one of the signature events with a cut to the top 50 in ties, any player within 10 shots of the lead through two rounds, so this is not a risk-free pick in one and done, for example. But it does benefit Scheffler in that his brand of golf really works for this. You know where to miss. Know you're going to miss. Know you're going to miss fairways. You're long enough and strong enough off the tee that you miss enough fairways that you can hack it out of the rough a little bit. If you're shorter, you're also going to miss because the fairways aren't crazy wide. And that means if you're not long and strong to get out of the rough and you're not in there regularly, you're going to be there more often than you usually are, and you're not going to like it. So if you look at the champions of this event, in recent memory, look at the guys who have played it well. You've got Scottie Scheffler the last 2 years. You've got Victor Hovland, who withdrew, dealing with an injury. Billy Horschel. Patrick Cantlay, who won it in 19 and 21. John Rahm won it in 2020. He should have won it, I believe, in 21. That was at the year when Rahm didn't have the shot and or pop positive for COVID or whatever it was. So, look over those years. You've got guys who can hit the crap out of the ball or guys who put the ball in play very well and did it that week. And, Cantlay's a little sneaky long, but basically you got to manage your misses and you've got to, the short game is mitigated because the grass is so long. Again, Victor Hovland, Bay Hill, same kind of connection. And very fast greens, which mitigates putting to a degree because everyone is going to struggle, which means Scottie Scheffler pans out a little bit. So think about those kinds of guys as we go through the model here this week, and let's get into that. So here's our top 10 for the model. Again, free to everybody. And then if you want the rest of the 72-player field, become a member at golfnewsnet.com for $40 for 1 year, $70 for 2 years, or $100 for 3 years. Scottie Scheffler's number one, 2.964 points on the average. Again, big event. He would be over three were this a major, but it's not. So he's got a pretty sizable lead over Rory McIlroy, but not so sizable that, he's the one and only pick to have here this week. Ludwig Åberg is third. Tommy Fleetwood is fourth. And Xander Schauffele is fifth. And they're all about the same place in terms of how they spit out. Russell Henley is sixth. Just won at Colonial. Patrick Cantlay is seventh. That's a longer-term model. I wouldn't say it's so much based on his play this year, though he has been playing better the last couple of months. But the last 2 years has not been as great. Cam Young is eighth. Matt Fitzpatrick, ninth. Chris Wrighton is number 10, which he doesn't have a whole ton of battery of starts, but what he has is good. So that's, that's a timing thing. Number 11 is Siwoo Kim. And the only reason I'm going to point him out is because he is the ultimate horse for course play here this week. He should probably be your pick in one and done if you are saving McIlroy and or Scheffler for something, whether that's another signature event, whether it's the playoffs, whether that's an open, one of the opens, take your pick. But if you're saving those two guys, I would pick Siwoo Kim this week in one and done. I've used him already. Unfortunately, I liked him at the Players. He didn't do particularly well, but he's had a

great year this year, and he is a very good player for this golf course. That all said, why don't we look at the betting odds for this week? Used odds checker for this. You know, it bounces around, and the prices have probably moved a little bit, but they're moving in real time, so we try to do our best to kind of capture what we have here. So, Scottie Scheffler opened to 3-1. He's now 3.5-1. So, you know, little money going elsewhere. Rory McIlroy is 11-1. Cam Young is 16-1 along with Ludwig. Then you got Xander Schauffele at 18, who I think really makes sense as a play here this week. He's gotten a little bit longer. I think some money's come in on a couple of other folks. Henley, Spahn, Goddard. People are chasing value here this week. Xander's not a bad play. Matt Fitzpatrick has a couple of good top 15 finishes here in the last 5 years. And if you stitch this together with his U.S. Open win and try to weave a story, you would say, okay, well, he likes those kind of tougher conditions because that's how they had to set up the country club for him to win a U.S. Open, you know, longer rough because of the shorter golf course. I think you could make that case here as well. Siwoo Kim, I think, is an obvious play, 22.5-1. Cantlay, I'm not going to get there with Cantlay. I can like him on a top 10, sure. Tommy Fleetwood, I'm going to stay away from. Same with Justin Thomas. And Ben Griffin was second here last year. Had a very nice title defense at Colonial. You know, came up one short shy of getting into the playoff. That was ultimately won by Russell Henley over Eric Cole. I don't mind the number. I just am not entirely convinced that that is the kind of play I want to make again after making that play last week. But I can absolutely buy it, and I may change my mind by the time we get to Thursday. J.J. Spahn had a very nice Colonial, 41-1. If you want to then make the stitch that I just made, all right, well, Oakmont's really hard, nasty, long, rough. He obviously won there. Why can't he do it here? I can buy that story. Will I bet him? No, but I can buy that story. Minwoo Lee, I really like a lot at 45-1 here this week. He's playing good golf. He has a great short game, which, yes, is somewhat mitigated by deep rough. But he also hits the crap out of the ball, and he's a good iron player. And if everybody's going to be in the rough, and he's not the best driver of the golf ball, but if everyone's going to be in the rough, why not him? I kind of like that number. Hideki has never really fared well here, especially well here, 46-1. I think he should. I mean, it really does line up with his game. But alas, no. Chris Goddard, if you believe in the bomb and gouge system, 49-1. I just don't like where his game's at. I'd rather go Ricky Fowler at 50-1. Sam Burns doesn't drive it well enough to kind of help himself here. Adam Scott is in the field here. Justin Rose is one here. I'm still the theory that he's heartbroken after the Masters and that may continue for a little while longer. So I'm going to, you know, stay away from him. Alex Smalley at 60-1 interests me quite a bit. I've seen him at longer odds other places. I think he is an interesting play because he is playing really well. And he's playing well everywhere. And I think the experience of getting in the final group on Sunday, the PGA Championship, probably helped him. Probably made him a better player. So I really like him here this week. If you could find him 75 or 80-1 in a different book, and there's a chance you could, then I would go shop around for that number and play that. 60 is a little short for my liking for a guy seeking his first win. But hey, the bridge man did it at Riviera, so, you know, it can happen. Sepp Straka just played in Austria last week. I think it's bridge too far. No, thank you. Aaron Rye is 70-1. I have no idea what his life game is going to be like now that he's won a major. I'm very curious. I'd rather go Gary Woodland. He had himself a nice week at Colonial. I think this is a place that can line up well with his game. I think that a lot of weeks, you know, it's not a bad play. Christopher Wrighton is really interesting to me at this number. Now that he's done it, you know, now that he's won in the United States on the PGA Tour, I think he can do it plenty of times. He's big, powerful, hits the crap out the ball. I think this place could line up very well with how he plays golf. Wyndham Clark, absolutely not. That's very nice that he's hitting more fairways, but he hit more fairways on a course with a soft setup. I'm going to just discount that to a degree. Ryan Gerard at 96-1, I think is very interesting. He's playing good golf, and it plays everywhere. Jacob Bridgman, who was playing so well earlier this year, is now 100-1. Tells you how quickly you can fall off in this sport. Not going to bet him. Don't bet him.

Sudarshan Yellow Miraju got into the field, 105-1. Kind of interests me on like a top 10, just because I think he can keep it in front of him. But other than that, I'll probably take a pass on him. For whatever, the odds must have just changed in real time. But Corey Connors is 100-1 listed after him. I love what he brings to the table in terms of ball striking. And he had a good PGA championship. Just not sure what to do with that. Really, I mean, if he keeps it in play, but again, he's not long or strong enough to kind of make it worth it, I don't think, here this week to go after that 100-1. After that, it kind of gets pretty tricky. You know, I liked Brian Harman last week. He showed up pretty well. This course does not really fit what Brian Harman does. So I'm going to take a pass on that. Matt McCarty at 175-1. I'm going to take a pass on that, even though he played pretty okay last week. Alex Fitzpatrick is kind of interesting here. 160-1. Not to win, but like a top 10 kind of bet. You know, where is his momentum now after the PGA Championship is done? You know, what is his life going to look like as a PGA Tour player now that he's got the exemption? You know, he obviously showed at the Truist that he can compete, that he can have a chance to win, he can carry a lead, all that good stuff. What do you do with it from here? I'm very curious to see. I will not bet him, but I kind of have a asterisk next to his name that may, you know, just to keep an eye on him, just to see what happens here. After that, everybody else is a no for me. You know, maybe you go after Big Tone, you go after Tony Finau, who might be starting to show signs of a turnaround. Again, it comes down to the putter with him more than anything, but it feels just generally kind of lost in searching for some things. But what happened at the Nelson might be an encouraging sign for a few weeks from now. Again, kind of put a pin on him. We'll come back to him a little bit later. Everybody else is a pass for me. You know, no thank you to anybody else in the field here this week. I mean, that's all 72 players. You know, nothing crazy here. This is a pretty simple one to kind of go after, I think. Big, strong tee to green. That's Scottie Scheffler. That's Christopher Wrighton. That's Xander Schauffele. That's Minwoo Lee. That, I mean, Minwoo Lee's a great short game player, but, you know, he hits, his ball speed's 190 with the driver. Like, he hits it plenty far. That's Gary Woodland. That's, you know, those are your guys you want to look after here, and maybe Sudarshan on a top 10 for funsies. Other than that, you know, there are horses for courses, and I should bring those up. So if we're looking at the last 5 years, just so you have them all, you know, in tow before we move on. Sam Burns has done it twice. Patrick Cantlay 3 times in the last 5 years in the top 15. Ricky Fowler 3 times. Max Homa twice. He's not here. Victor Hovland's not here. Sun Ji-im twice. Siwoo Kim 4 times. There's your advocacy for Siwoo. Playing great. Plays well here. He might not win, but I'd be a fool not to have at least some money on him in some fashion here for this week. Denny McCarthy's done it twice. He's been runner-up here. And he came in 5th in 2022. He needs points desperately. Rory McIlroy's done it twice. Colin Morikawa's done it twice. Let's see. Anyway, Xander Schauffele's done it twice. Scottie Scheffler has done it 4 times out of the last 5 years. And he's either won or finished 3rd. Like, there's plenty of reason to bet him this week. And honestly, I feel like the most likely outcome is Scottie Scheffler wins by 3. He's been 2nd or 3rd. And 4 of his last 5 starts. He has 6 top 3 finishes this year. I realize he's not winning at the clip that people anticipate of a guy who's won 20 times the PGA Tour. However, he's getting there almost all the time. So, you know, there's reason to believe in him here this week. Jordan Spieth's done it twice in the last 5 years. Sepp Straka has played very well here, 5th and 3rd. I just don't like him because he's tired. But if you like the belief that, hey, he's a horse for course and he's playing this for a reason, coming across Europe, across the pond and into Ohio to do this. All right, I get it. I'm not betting him, but I get it. Totally get it. That makes sense to me. Also want to look at some horses for current, not horses for courses, but, you know, guys who are playing hot currently. Ludwig has been on a tear, and that's the reason why he is 2nd favorite here this week, or 3rd favorite here this week. And, you know, 4th at the Heritage, 5th at Valero, Texas, so 4th at the PGA, 8th at Truist. He's playing great golf. Can he close? No. And that's where I struggle with him. He struggles to close. He's great off the tee. Unbelievable off the tee. Great on the

approach play. Unbelievable. Not great putting. It's just, I mean, Truist, he lost 2 strokes. At the PGA Championship, lost 8/10 of a stroke. The ones where he does putt well, you know, gained 0.9 at Harbortown, but off the tee is where he struggled because he was neutered, right? So it's tough to bet Ludwig, but again, playing just awesome golf. I mean, you can't deny that. Patrick Cantlay is playing very well. Again, struggles with the putting. That is his bugaboo. Tee to green is great. Drive and approach play is very good. You know, that's why this place works for him. Eric Cole is playing well. But man, do you get over Colonial in a hurry? I mean, he had a lot invested in that. I mentioned Tony Finau's Nelson finish was good. Matt Fitzpatrick played well, obviously, at Harbortown and winning in the playoff over Scottie Scheffler, but also played well enough at the PGA Championship to finish T14. So, you know, playing pretty well overall. Ricky Fowler is playing well. He's been in the top 10 in 3 of his last 4 starts. Well, 3 of his last 5 starts, excuse me. Missed the cut last week at Colonial. He's a good player for this course. Ben Griffin's playing great. 2 third-place finishes last week at Colonial at the Cadillac Championship, basically coming in 2nd in the B flight at Doral and T14 at the PGA. I get why you would bet him, and he's done well here last year. I'm just not convinced that that's just suddenly going to happen again. Russell Henley's playing well. 1 Colonial, 3rd at the Masters. Sungjae is playing well. I just feel like his final rounds are just not living up to the starts that he's getting off to. I mean, he shot 61 in the 2nd round at the Nelson. He shot 64 to open at Quail Hollow. The weekends were middling at best, you know, relative to those tournaments. It's kind of tough to back him. But what he has put together is pretty good. But his tee to green game is kind of fluctuating. So that would be my caution there this week. Siwoo is fabulous, playing great. You know, he struggles to putt at times, but the tee to green game is going to be incredible. This is probably the best season of his career. Kurt Kitayama is playing pretty well. Matt McCarty is playing great golf. Really, really good golf, but he is all over the place off the tee. And maybe that works to his favor this week because he's playing well despite it, and everyone's going to stink this week. Maybe that's your theory there. I like Ryan Gerard more, and I told you last week I kind of mix those guys in my head sometimes. Looks wise, but you know him and Gerard, I do like quite a bit. And then Aaron Rye, you know, we know his story. He won the PGA Championship. He did it tee to green, but he did putt very well. I mean, extremely well at the PGA Championship. Putted pretty well to get himself a 5th place finish at Myrtle Beach. He just struggled on Sunday, shooting 71. What do you think of him becoming a major champion? What's that going to look like? You know. That's up to you. That's more of a feel thing than anything else, in my view. We've got a lot of players in this field playing very, very well. Xander Schauffele's been playing well. Scotty's obviously playing well. You don't need me to explain that. Alex Smalley has been playing fantastic golf. Really, really good golf. And it's everywhere. I mean, I get why. I'm probably going to have a piece of it. JJ Spaun is playing great. Really doing everything very well. Kind of getting back to the form of the guy that won the U.S. Open. Justin Thomas is playing well. I just don't think he fits this golf course particularly well. You know, driving the golf ball has not been his strong suit here this year. If he could drive it a little bit better, man, he probably would have won a couple times already this year. Gary Woodland is playing well. Had a great putting week last week at Colonial. Fabulous putting week. That probably belies what he otherwise did, to be honest with you. Then Cam Young, you know, has settled down a little bit, but I think his game works so well for this golf course. It doesn't make sense that he doesn't have a good finish here yet. He should crush this place. It fits for exactly what he can do. So maybe we'll see a little bit better from him here this week. I think that's everything related to Memorial that covers basically the whole field. If it doesn't, you know, sorry, but that pretty much gets it all at this point. And if you have any more questions, you get a hold of me, Ryan, at thegolfnewsnet.com, if you would like to talk about that tournament specifically or anything else we cover in the show. You know, happy to talk with you about that type of stuff. All right, let's get into the U.S. Women's Open. So the biggest tournament in women's golf is this week, and it is historic this year because it is played at Riviera Country Club. First time

awesome for the women. This is a great week for the LPGA and the USGA to have this championship at Riviera. It's one of my favorite places in the world. It's one of the tournaments I prognosticate the best on the PGA Tour. I've had the good fortune of playing Riviera. I think I understand Riviera a little bit. So this is a golf course that I think the USGA will set up very similarly to, you know, how the PGA Tour does it. They want par to be a factor, but they're not setting it up to be so penal that it's, you know, impossible. They're not trying to embarrass the players. They don't do that in the Women's Open. So you're going to look for somewhere between probably 4 to 8 under par to win. You're looking at ball striking. Tee to green really matters a lot. Kikuyu grass is hard to figure out. It can be hard, you know, between that and Poa, it can be hard to putt on. So putting isn't necessarily as important here. You know, you can miss short ones pretty easily on these types of surfaces. They're going to get them up to, you know, faster probably than Genesis Invitational speed. It's going to be tough. But I think ball striking is going to carry the day. Long enough that being a longer hitter is going to help here, but it's not everything. So that all said, Nelly Korda is 4-1. It makes all the sense in the world why she would win. It's kind of an unfortunate week in that regard. Same thing with Scotty. Like, you could go parlay Nelly and Scotty if you wanted, make it a little bit more of an interesting ticket, I suppose, and get something like 15 or 16-1, depending on where you go for it. You know, maybe you try that. But, or you play separately and you play it safe. But there's a really good reason you would bet her here this week. I think she's got the game for it. It makes sense. My thinking here, and this is going to be a little bit surprising, I think, is that I'm going to think of players who did well at Shadow Creek. And I know those places are complete opposites. However, it's the only thing that we've seen on the LPGA this year that is firm and fast, a little narrow. And in that week, you know who did well. Nelly did well. Miyu Yamashita did well. Lauren Coughlin won. And you will not be surprised to hear me say I'm betting Lauren Coughlin at 150-1 to win this week. I looked at the LPGA's stats, and they do keep their stats with strokes gain data, and they've done a lot better job of that the last few years, which is great. And Lauren Coughlin's right up there, tee to green wise. You would not be surprised to learn that Ronan Yin is. Ronan Yin's had a resurgent year this year. She's 13.25-1. I really like her game. I'm not going to bet Gino Tinicone because she hasn't won a major. Her two wins this year are on difficult, tricky golf courses. Last one came in New Jersey on a golf course that is not easy to play with really tough putting surfaces. The players did not like them. And I think they will find some of these complicated and annoying in spots. But until she does it in a major, I think it's hard for me to bet at that price. Ronnie Yin's done it. She's done it in the major. She did it at Baltus Raw on a golf course. I think it's going to be somewhat similar in terms of setup to this one. So I think it makes her interesting. Hyuju Kim is 15-1. He's cooled off since winning those two Sunday showdowns back-to-back weeks with Nelly Korda. Still having a great year. Still great tee to green. Hannah Green's going to be one of my picks this week. I pick her a lot of weeks. She's 18-1. She's won in the LA area multiple times in the LPGA. At Wilshire, she did it this year at El Caballero. She loves playing golf in Los Angeles. She's had 4 wins this year. Why not her? It makes sense. Yamashita, 26-1, I think is kind of interesting, but I'm not going to bet her. Minji Lee is 33-1. And if she were healthy at this price, you'd be insane not to bet it. However, she hasn't played since the Chevron. She pulled out the tournament before that. And I am concerned about what health we're going to get from her. I think you need to watch her play 9 holes. Maybe be a live bet candidate. If she's playing okay, I think you got to go after her. She's won this tournament before. She's won multiple majors, 3 majors. This should be the kind of setup that favors her game, but health is a concern. Lottie Woad, 39-1, just won in Cincinnati. I think is ready to take that next step. She has a lot of confidence. She should. She's a great player. Multiple time winner now in the LPGA. Could be an opportunity for her. Ina Yoon played very well at the Chevron at 40-1. I'm not ready to bet on her for a breakthrough here yet. Charlie Hall would be a fascinating story if she won. Again, I'm not going to bet on her, but if she wins, she wins the biggest tournament in women's golf in Los Angeles. That's a movie star making kind of thing for the LPGA. Probably be one of their best possible outcomes, to be candid with you. Aki Y, who is now not going AKIE, she's going AKI. She is 54-1. I find her quite an interesting, compelling story here this week. What about Celine Boutier? She just won across the country in Atlantic City last week.
She's won a major.

European tour, long hitter. Could be interesting. Could be very interesting. And as a South African, she's probably seen a fair amount of Kikuyu grass in her life, which also could play into her hands a little bit. The defending champion, Maya Stark, who I accidentally hit into in the Pro-Am in Cincinnati. Well, I wound up sailing it over their group by like 40 or 50 yards, but it was going in her direction, and I said, sorry. She said, no big deal. But 110-1, I really just like her game. I think she's interesting. I think she's kind of custom built for the U.S. Women's Open. You know, bang it out there, hit a second shot. Hopefully it's pretty good. You know, these kind of shorter courses are not necessarily to her benefit, but these longer ones are. They're going to play about 6,700 yards here, 6,800 yards. Lauren Coughlin, I have to tell you, I'm going to bet her 150-1. She's one of the leaders in the LPGA in ball striking. She is not the best putter. I don't care about that. She plays these old courses very well, too. And she plays firm and fast pretty well. This is something that should work out for her quite a bit. I like her game a whole heck of a lot. It is crazy to me that she is the same price as Asterisk Tally, who's a great player, but two completely different people, completely different places in life. Amazing how they get grouped together. I think that is a misprint, to be honest with you. Other than that, you know, I don't really have any super long shot choices here this week that stand out to me. Yeah, I mean, there's a lot of players in this field that I think are just happy to be there. Stephanie Kyriakou just got in at the last second because Celine Boutillier was already in. They were holding a spot for the winner at ShopRite. She got in as the first alt from Washington State or Oregon, I forget where, but the Pacific Northwest site. She's 750-1. I really like her game a lot. I mean, if you were going for a mega long shot, that would be her here this week. I think that would be where I would go with it. Everything else, no thank you. You know, tip your hat to Michelle Wee West, who's probably going out here this week by missing the cut, but good luck to her playing in what will be her final exemption as the 2014 U.S. Women's Open champion. You get maternity extensions, and she used it, and she's using it to play in her last U.S. Women's Open as an exempt champion at Riviera. That's a cool way to go out, so good luck to her there. Just a few minutes on some other things. Realize we'll go a little bit longer than usual here. Corn Ferry Tour BMW Charity Pro-Am. Interesting event this week because it is basically the Oppo event to the PGA Tour, because there is no Oppo event on the PGA Tour. So you're getting a pretty okay feel. You're getting a number of players who are regularly competing on the PGA Tour here this week. And yet somehow Blades Brown is the favorite at 12-1. I love Blades Brown. He is going to be a fabulous player for years to come. However, 12-1 is kind of insane. I would rather bet Doc Redman at 20-1 or Zach Blair at 20-1. Zach Blair's contended a whole bunch this year and just kind of backed down at the end. Doc Redman's won twice now. One more win, he's on the PGA Tour. So he and Ian Holt are the guys are really looking for a huge opportunity here every week, rest of the way. So Doc Redman, I do like at 20-1. He can get back onto the PGA Tour. Other than that, you know, Ross Steelman lost a playoff last week in Raleigh. Do you back that up? I'm not sure that I would. Jeremy Paul has been kind of interesting. I assume that he's playing here this week. Yeah, there he is, 60-1. He has been playing well in the circuit recently. I think he could be a great play to go after this week. Other than that, I think that'd probably be just my couple plays here this week. You know, maybe Ben Martin, who's done okay in the, you know, he's from this part of the country. He's a Clemson guy. Might feel kind of a little hometown love here this week. He might be pretty interesting to me at that price. And then Kyle Westmoreland at 150-1. I do think is kind of an interesting player at that number too. All right. Liv is playing at Real Club Valderrama in Spain. This is their only event of the month. They don't have any other events this month because they canceled the one in New Orleans at the end of the month because they said they just realized it gets really freaking hot in New Orleans in June and the World Cup. Both things they knew when they announced the tournament, by the way. Weather doesn't change that much in New Orleans in the summer. It's hot. But nevertheless, they are at Real Club Valderrama, and I think you really only have a couple of reasonable plays here this week. I think you go after Bryson at 9-1. I know this is a John Rahm Home Nation special. I'm sure he's going to play well, especially after finishing T16 last week to finish outside the individual top 10 for just the second time in 2.5 seasons on LIV. But Bryson's been playing a little bit better lately. I do like
Bryson a little bit more. X the majors, right? X the majors.

0: but on Live Proper, that's kind of set up for him. You know, Dustin Johnson's been playing all right lately. So is Taylor Gooch. I would probably pick Taylor Gooch, I guess, at 20-1. David Puge, Spanish guy, going to have a nice week, probably 16-1. Feels a little short for a guy that doesn't win often enough. I think Gooch is interesting. I think Dustin Johnson's interesting. I feel like maybe he's got a jolt in the arm lately. Again, Cam Smith is playing pretty well, but he drives it all over the place, so you can't bet him. He's 27-1. I would rather go with Sergio Garcia instead, who has won on Live in Andalusia, and he's won the Andalusia Masters on the DP World Tour. This is his golf course. This is kind of his week. So I would go maybe Bryson Taylor, Gooch, and Sergio Garcia, call it a day, and that's it. Don't do anything else other than that with Liv. And then, last thoughts, Champions Tour. American Family Insurance Championship. They made this thing a team event last year. It was pretty cool. There's really only one play in this for me. Well, I guess, yeah, there really is only one play. So it's a two-man team event. Two rounds are best ball. The middle round on Saturday is a scramble. So a little different format than the Zurich in that it's, you know, three rounds, not four. And it's not alt shot in best ball. It's best ball and scramble, which I love. Stuart Sink and Zach Johnson are teaming together. The two best players on the tour. Plus 175. Just bet it. You might as well. Or bet it and pair it with something else. You know, a little odds boost. I think that the odds of them not winning are pretty poor. You know, they're plus 175 for a reason. They are by far the two best players on the tour. They should win. All the pressure on them is to win. If they don't, I'll be kind of surprised. Other than that, you got a bunch of kind of oddball teams that I don't think really make a whole lot of sense. Like Ben Crane and Darren Clark, how'd that happen? Retief Goosen and Bo Van Pelt, I didn't even know they knew one another, to be honest with you. I mean, I know that they know one another, but come on. Like, how does that team happen? Why is that not Ernie Els and Retief Goosen? He's with Shane Birch. How does, is that random? I don't know. I don't know how the teams are made, to be honest with you. That's probably it. I mean, the team up top, Sink and Zach Johnson, is just too good. You go with Steve Alker and Bernhard Langer. You know, Alker's playing great. Langer is probably a very good partner in a scramble because he can make the putts. Maybe you go there. Tag Riding's Tommy Gainey's kind of interesting. A little team of good old Southern boys at 18-1, but I probably just stick with Sink and Johnson and call it a day. All right, that is everything this week. If you have any questions, get a hold of me, ryan@thegolfnewsnet.com. I am on TikTok, Instagram, and Facebook at Ryan Ballengee Golf. You can get a hold of me there. 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We'll be back next week with another slate of shows. We'll have the RBC Canadian Open, and we'll start getting ready for the U.S. Open. We'll start thinking about futures a little bit more toward that end for Shinnecock Hills. It's otherwise a fairly quiet week, but we'll have plenty to get to. And hopefully you win lots of money this week, build your bankroll a little bit, and get ready for tackling another major championship in just a couple weeks' time at the U.S. Open. I'm Ryan Ballengee. Thank you for listening. Appreciate it. We'll talk to you next time here on The Press.
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4: Hey, golfers, and welcome back to an episode of Second Swing Thoughts. Drew Mahold here, Tyler Fitzel over there. A little different episode today to wrap up the 2025 year. We're going to do a little Fitter's Choice Awards segment here. So as Tyler kind of heads up the Fitter's Choice voting among all of our fitters at Second Swing, we've gathered some data, some responses from them. Yep. And we have club, I guess, award winners in various categories to go through today, Tyler. So first, just kind of go through, if you could, what kind of the... what you sent out to the fitters and some of the different responses that we were asking for from them.
5: Yeah, what we wanted to do was get this idea of what's going on in the fitting bay itself, right? Like we see a lot of, hey, this is on TV, you know, there's a lot of marketing. Mm. We see a lot of different players that are like on the PGA, LPGA, these tour levels that are out playing this equipment. We talk a lot about it. But from a day-by-day standpoint, in terms of what we're working with customers in the hitting bays, is looking specifically at, like, well, what's working for them? Mm. We did it for every major category. So we had, like, drivers, mini drivers. We had hybrids and utility irons. We had fairway woods. We have irons, wedges, putters. And one of the things that we try to do is to also get kind of the idea of what we're doing with the equipment, right? So you talk about fitting equipment. It's not just, all right, you know, here's the driver of the year. It's not about that. We also take a look at things like, well, what trend do we see in loft for a particular driver? What do we see for length? You know, we talk about swing weights. We're going a little bit more past just like where you'd say someone says, yeah, just come on and get fit. We want to make sure that person is swinging the club that is going to give them the best result possible. You know, and that's one of the things that is really kind of highlighted in all of the data that we see is a lot of questions, a lot of answers, and a lot of data that provides us a quick picture of what was working really well in 25 and what we look for in 26.
4: Yeah. And I think a lot of it too goes to down the line in a couple of years when we get customers looking for something used that's not brand new in, say, 2027 or 2028, we can look back at the results of the survey of our fitters and say, well, you know, our top ranked draw bias driver from 2025 was this one. So that type of information is also valuable for not just now, but in the future. So let's dive right into the drivers here. So we'll start at the top. We're going to go right into low spin drivers. So how we're going to do this is I'm going to kind of start by... we're going to kind of list some nominees here. Yep. So in the, we have the low spin, or I guess in some cases, fade bias driver category for 2025, the nominees, so to speak, we had Callaway Elite Triple Diamond, Cobra DS Adapt LS, the Ping G440 LST, Srixon ZXI LS. We had the TaylorMade QI35 LS, Titleist GT3, and we threw GT4 in there. Both are kind of low spin. I'd say they both qualify for this category, but we put them as one option. And the Tour Edge Exotics C725. So Tyler, take us through who won, first of all, and then let's go through some of the information we got from fitters.
5: Yeah, with an overwhelming number of first place votes, we had Ping. Mm-hmm. Ping is really dominating at a lot of the drivers, as we're going to get

0: comment, you're going to hear Ping coming up a lot, but that doesn't mean like they're the best of the best. There's a lot of great options out there for preferences. Mm-hmm. But when we started talking about the low spin options, Ping does a great job because not only can they get low spin with the LS Tech, they also have a bit of forgiveness with it. So there's mm-hmm. adjustability. You can move the weight in the back, so you have a couple different center of gravity settings. You can adjust the shaft, so you have some different lie and loft options, not to mention, you know, different shafts to begin with. But that, like, everyone in that category can almost do the exact sort of thing that a Ping does. Yeah. So that was our number one vote getter, like, across the board.
1: Yep.
0: Second to that, and not necessarily second, but more another top option to this, was the Callaway Elite, and that's the Triple Diamond. Mm-hmm. The Triple Diamond has been a low spin type, fade bias a little bit type, for quite some time. As long as Callaway's put that club out there, we've seen a lot of great results with it. The thing about Callaway is that they're very consistent with their ball speeds as mm-hmm. well. That's one of the things that we see, is even on slight misses, they're still garnering that ball speed, which is a huge distance.
1: Yes, that is one of the common responses here that we got from fitters. Yeah. If it was purely kind of a ball speed
0: yep.
1: category, Callaway probably wins.
0: Yes.
1: Just because both, you know, the like you said, the miss hits and the consistency of the ball speed was probably a little higher than Ping. But the overall performance, you know, noting the forgiveness, was the Ping G440 LST, as you said. So those are the top two in the low spin driver category. And we had some other options to finish well, finish with some high votes as well. Titleist GT3 in the GT4 yeah. category. Those two drivers kind of coming up in number three, so to speak, with yep. low spin drivers.
0: Yep.
1: So low spin drivers, it was a great time to get fit for one in 2025, because there's so many great options out there. So
0: One thing I would mention with that too is we'd asked about the type of driver length mm-hmm. that we fit
1: oh, sure.
0: with this, and I thought was really interesting is at least over 55% of our fitters said that they fit to a shorter than standard.
1: Oh.
0: In terms of that, in the length of a low spin fade bias driver. Now, for standard, pretty much everyone in the business is at about 45.5 inches to about 46. So somewhere in that category.
1: Right.
0: Our fitters saw, like I said, over 55% of them had mentioned that they're fitting shorter than that standard.
1: When in the low spin when driver
0: in that
1: category.
0: In that category. Now, that doesn't hold true for other categories.
1: Right.
0: But I think it's important to understand is like, when we're talking about control as well, this is generally a driver type that we're going to see higher swing speeds with. That doesn't mean that it has to be a high swing speed, because you can, someone who may have slower swing speed benefits from less spin if they spin the ball a lot, but there's also that control element to it as well.
1: Yeah.
0: So
1: the other interesting finding too, we'll go over quick before getting into the high MOI drivers, was the lofts. That was one thing you talked about at
0: yeah.
1: the beginning, was kind of, we also got information from fitters mm-hmm. on the loft category or loft that was fit for, and 85% of, you know, said that 9 to 9.5 degrees was the most commonly fit loft for yep. low spin drivers. That's a huge number, 85%. So
0: yeah.
1: Next vote getting categories there were 10 to 10.5 at 8%, and
0: right.
1: the same for 8 to 8.5. So your low spin drivers most commonly are getting fit into probably what 9 degrees, at least for the stated loft of the driver. And then
0: yeah.
1: depending on the adjustments made from that point on,
0: right.
1: With the hosel, you can do, you know, maybe go slightly under 9 or slightly over 9, but
0: yep.
1: 9 degrees seems to be the common loft
0: mm-hmm.
1: fit for in the low spin driver category. So, all right, let's get into the high MOI drivers. So,
0: yeah.
1: and the reason kind of, we call these the core model sometimes,
0: yep.
1: Depending on the nomenclature you use, but the, maybe the flagship driver model of the series, if you will. So
0: yeah.
1: the nominees here: Callaway Elite, Cobra DS Adapt X, TaylorMade QI35 Core, Ping G440 Max, Srixon ZXi. We had, going into my computer won't click here, but we got the Titleist GT2 and Tour Edge Hot Launch
0: yep.
1: E525. So, and once again, as you said before, we have a familiar winner at the top here as well.
0: Yeah, so Ping G440 Max is the high MOI winner in this category. It's also not just the number one choice, but it is the number one choice by a long shot.

0: And again, this is not to look at some of the other choices that were ranked really high and say, well, what about them? If we're looking at, for instance, Titleist was another really high choice number, as well as the Callaway Elite, as you start talking about, and also what we have grouped with this was another one that Callaway's done, is that's the Triple Elite Max, or I'm sorry, Triple Diamond Max. Yep. So what they've done is try to maximize the forgiveness of that Triple Diamond, maybe not in a fade bias type.
1: Right.
0: But all of these have weight, movable weights that allow for center of gravity. They all have shaft adjustments with them. This is one where if you start looking at some of the outside factors to it, if we go back to when we talked about loft, so here over 70% of those were 10 to 10 and a half. Right. So not quite as low. And then even on that side, when we start looking at it in terms of shorter versus standard length, over 67% of the lengths were standard lengths. So kind of like I mentioned before, we see this flip where maybe with a low spin driver, you have a little bit shorter. And all of a sudden we get into a higher MOI and we leave that length there. We get more loft. We get it up in the air. Maybe the ball speeds and the distances are a little bit better. The control's a little bit better. So the core models of the companies out there are doing exceptionally well for that. I just love the options that we have. We've got everything on the board and
1: So we had pretty much the same top three from low spin to high MOI. We did have a flip of the number two and number three, Callaway and Titleist, kind of flipped there, but Ping G440 series stays at the top in high MOI. Similar notes as well from fitters, and that it seems like if they were to pick solely on ball speed in this category, you might see Titleist or Callaway maybe jump up to the top with Ping, but in terms of forgiveness and consistency, Ping does kind of maybe reign supreme there, if you will, in that category. So now let's get into the draw bias drivers. This is a category that, you know, I think a lot of maybe mid-handicap or weekend warrior-type golfers struggle with a slice, and there are drivers out there to combat that. Among them, you got Callaway Elite X. These are the nominees for the Draw Bias Driver of the Year. Cobra DS Adapt Max D, Ping It G440 SFT. You've got your Srixon ZXI Max. You've got QI35 Max from TaylorMade and the Titleist GT1. Also, the Tour Edge Hot Launch X525. So those were all the draw bias drivers in the bays for 2025. Tyler, let's talk results in the draw bias category.
0: So one of the things that I want to kind of draw a little bit of attention to is we've got Ping winning this again, like almost going away. The SF Tech or Straight Flight technology that they've developed many years ago has been a leader in this category. And that's not to say, again, that there aren't a lot of great choices. Because as we look down the list, as we saw, like, if you take a look kind of as a number three choice, is six out of the seven drivers that we just mentioned have been selected multiple times.
1: Yeah.
0: So when we start looking at it saying, oh, yeah, Ping might be a great driver option, every single company is represented in this selection process. And we actually see fitters that are using this. They're using almost every single one of those companies as well.
1: Yeah.
0: So we have some Cobras on there. We also have a Srixon on there. Mm-hmm. So we have choices of these other drivers.
1: Yeah. So what's happening? So what was asked was basically the fitters were to rank their draw bias driver, any of these categories, really, was to rank, kind of give a top three.
0: Yeah.
1: And in this category, more than others, we saw votes for all of the companies.
0: Correct.
1: Multiple votes for all of the brands versus, you know, maybe with low spin, we wouldn't see every brand represented in the choices. But we saw that here. We saw multiple for Titleist, for Srixon, for TaylorMade, for Ping, for Cobra. Mm-hmm. They're all in there. Just happened to be Ping and really then Callaway were kind of the top two, kind of running away, as you said.
0: Yeah, they were.
1: And then number three probably is the Titleist GT1. In the draw bias there, it's pretty close though.
0: Yeah,
1: TaylorMade also got a lot of votes as well. So,
0: yeah,
1: but Ping G 440 series really, as we kind of wrap up the drivers, does really well overall.
0: It does. And one of the things about like the Straight Flight technology is they came back, and this is a

0: thing that we commented back in 2024. It'd be really nice to see like a lower lofted option to this. And Ping did that. They put a 9-degree head so that not only can you maybe reduce a little bit of that spin, but also help with a little bit of that slice. Because we think about most of the time, it's kind of a high slice. It's usually something that gets up, it spins too much, and it goes to the right. Well, let's lower the launch. Let's lower the spin. Let's make it go a little straighter. Those are all things that, you know, we talk about doing with any club in the market. So that's it's kudos to them.
1: So I'm going to move now. We're going to go to mini drivers here. Mm-hmm. And a mini driver is a category, I would say, this is the first time we've really recognized it as a fitter's choice or kind of as a main category to pay attention to. But I think we're seeing more of these getting fit and more interest in them from golfers. So there were really, you know, we have kind of four models here of mini driver, and one of them really isn't. It's kind of different. It's not necessarily a mini driver, but we put it in this category. So for the top mini drivers of 2025, for the nominees, we've got the Callaway Elite. We have the TaylorMade R7 Quad, Titleist GT280. Those are probably the three you're most commonly hearing about. And then we also threw in the Ping G440 Thriver, which was a build that was available, kind of similar to a mini driver, but it was still the same head as like a 12-degree G440 Max. So it's still the 460cc, but just with a much shorter shaft.
0: Yeah, so, and heavier weight.
1: And heavier weight to account
0: 12
1: for
0: degrees,
1: that,
0: yes. Got loft. Like, the whole point of that is a lot of these end up being somewhere around 11 to maybe 13 degrees of loft on it.
1: Yep.
0: And the winner in this category was, it was pretty easy because from the very beginning, as soon as the R7 Quad came back out, like you saw the branding, it looked like the old Quad. It had very similar colors. They did it on purpose. They have essentially kind of bringing back retro. And TaylorMade's done this a few times, right? So they brought back, they had the one before it, the burner mini, right? So let's go back to the original color, that copper. Let's make it look original. And you know, the adjustability is really what you get into. You've got different weights. You got a shaft that you can kind of move around. But the other one that really hit the market and had a lot of popularity, at least in our fitting bays, was the Callaway Elite as well. Yeah. And I think the biggest thing to kind of realize in this category is it's a specialty category.
1: Correct.
0: It's like, so when we start talking about what we're fitting is, as a fitter, I don't see a lot of mini drivers, right? It's, hey, this might work really well for you. But if I do, these are the ones that were really working.
1: Yeah.
0: And I did sell most of the time. I was selling either a Callaway or a TaylorMade.
1: Those are the top two getters here. Our R7 Quad was the top vote getter. Then it was Callaway Elite. Then you had a little bit of GT280 in there. But we did get several responses too from fitters that said it was pretty rare that someone it was a true fitting for them. Like they needed this in their bag. Yeah. But more times than not, it was a request thing where someone was like, I want one of these in my bag.
0: Correct.
1: Because they just wanted the look of something smaller.
0: Yeah.
1: A little more loft off the tee. So,
0: yeah.
1: But nonetheless, mini driver category, we've got R7 Quad, we've got Callaway Elite Mini, and then the GT280. So let's get into now, let's go right down to the fairway woods here. So we'll kind of do the main core model fairway wood here.
0: Mm-hmm.
1: And we have similar results as we've seen, of course, in the drivers. Things kind of carry over here. But for the high MOI or core fairway wood model of the year, nominees Callaway Elite, Cobra DS Adapt X, Ping G440 Max, the Srixon ZXi, TaylorMade QI35, Titleist GT2, and the Tour Edge Hot Launch. Tyler, let's talk fairway woods here.
0: Yeah, the winner, Ping G440 Max. It has been such a great club because of some additions that you may not have seen before. For instance, it's got a four wood. And when we start talking about fairway woods, you know, not always is the three wood or the 15 kind of traditional lofted 15 degree fairway wood the best option in the bag. And so I know that we saw two trends that really happened quite a bit this year. I'd say a three wood or fairway type that had more loft. So we're talking four woods, high launches, or

0: or 16 and a half degree types, that would have been a more popular than a straight up 15 degree, because you get a little bit more that you can work with up in the air. The other one is Seven Woods, we talked about, and the probably the two most popular ones that we talked about all the time were Ping. Ping had the 440 Max. Their Four Woods and Seven Woods were huge.
1: That was probably a pretty popular combination. Like someone would walk out with a four wood and a seven wood in the G440.
0: Yeah.
1: It's a 17 degree four wood, a little bit more loft with that kind of, you know, the farthest fairy wood in their bag, if you will.
0: Yeah.
1: Get the bow higher. But then another club to kind of bridge the gap then with the seven wood, where it goes to 21 degrees. And then you could talk irons after that.
0: Yep.
1: I bet that was pretty popular as golfers made that transition away from a 15 degree three wood.
0: Yeah. And then we also saw like a number of high choices to this was in the Titleist lineup.
1: Mm-hmm.
0: And there again, we see a lot of the 16 and a half degrees and even some of that 21 degree, which again would be like a four wood and a seven wood. And so that kind of though the Titleist fairway wood kind of dominated the second and third choices by a lot. And so, like, combining them, Ping and Titleist were really leading that category.
1: Yeah. It was interesting because we did, I feel like there was a lot more discussion on, you know, the low spin categories where there was a lot more interest and intrigue in Callaway and TaylorMade. But overall in fairway woods, obviously a lot more of the ones sold are the core high MOI models. And you saw Ping and Titleist get a lot of the attention there. So it was Ping, it was Titleist, and then it was Callaway ranking the top three at the fairway woods. But it was you know, again, the discussion, I think, is so much about these higher lofted woods now. I think that really kind of skewed some of the results where if you were to work with someone with high speed looking for something 15 or even lower in loft, I think it's a very different conversation because
0: like,
1: you get QI35 LS, you get the Elite in there with their triple diamond and the low spin. I think it gets a lot more you know, debatable, if you will.
0: Right. And even if we have other categories, so for instance, if we're talking about some of the low spin, I'm just going to bring up real quick that in terms of the lofts that were fitted, 20% our fitters, 20% of our fitters talked about 13 to 14 and a half, 3+ type fairway wood in the low spin category.
1: Which 20% is a lot.
0: It is. And then also seven woods. And then, like I said, is if you get back into it and you start looking at what was fitted more high lofted and then some seven woods.
1: Yep.
0: So we know that seven woods were the thing. It has been for a couple of years now.
1: Yeah.
0: We're seeing tour players doing that. So that anytime you see what happens on the tour, people says like, okay, well, they're using it. Let me try that. And there's a ton of success with it. So,
1: Yeah, so fairway woods, another big year. And I'm curious to see what happens here, with, specifically when it comes to the 2026 fairway wood series, what lofts are offered from the companies. Ping had went up to a 9-wood this year. Callaway went up to, I think, even like an 11-wood, at least in the components that we had in the fitting bay. So curious to see what happens in that regard. Let's get into some utility irons and some hybrids for 2025. We'll start with utility irons.
0: Yes.
1: This is a fun category for me. I've played a couple of these models actually that are up for the nomination, if you will, or in the nominees. So for the utility irons, Callaway Apex, we've got Cobra King Tech, the Mizuno Pro Fly High. We've got Ping, where they had the iCrossover and then they launched one middle of the year with the IDI, the Strixon ZXI Utility, and the TaylorMade PDHY and UDI, and then also Titleist coming through with, they actually also launched something middle of the year with the T250U and the U505. So a ton of really good options here, actually. There's some really good products in this category, but let's talk results here as we kind of transition.
0: Yep.
1: We don't have a Ping winner here.
0: No, we don't. And I would say that Ping is going to probably, my guess going forward is that the IDI has taken off really well, came out very late in the year, even into the fall as we started our season. But number one is Srixon. The Srixon utility that they have on the market is elite. It's still a forged casing or body that allows for that soft and bendability, so you can maneuver some of the lofts and the lie angles in the loft with it. you know, you have different

0: different options in terms of shafts, and you could go steel, you could go graphite. You could really make it more of a high launching long iron or just a low launching driving iron. But it dominated, especially in terms of the choices. And then the second to that are the Titleist choices. And we saw a lot of the top end of the bag getting replaced by one of these two companies. So even if you weren't a Titleist or a Sorixon player, you started to see these two companies in your bag. And I'll tell you, like when we get into irons, I'd be shocked because like these are going to be the two companies that we're probably going to be talking about in irons.
1: Yeah, you're probably right. I think it's valuable for Titleist too to have two options in this category as well. They have the T250, which is kind of smaller, and then the U505, which is a little bit thicker. So, Titleist comes in second there.
0: And so I really like the, again, as we start talking about like the number of choices to it, we've got like six out of the, how many do we have here?
1: We've got seven
0: choices, and we've got six out of the seven choices. Like there are, and I'm just trying to think here if there's everything is represented in at least with some choices along the way. Yep. But again, when we get down to like some of the choices, like there's every single club represented in there. So it's not like, oh yeah, I never sold any of these. Right. Like they're out there, and those are options to it.
1: Yeah. So again, how this was working is we were asking fitters to list their top three in the category. And as Tyler's pointing out, every one of the nominees there, all seven brands were represented in the top three of some of the fitters' votes, if that makes sense.
0: Yeah.
1: The answers. So each brand is releasing a really good utility iron, essentially. Let's get down. Actually, talking loft, I thought it was interesting that 78% of the most commonly fitted loft in the three was a three utility iron.
0: Yeah.
1: Instead of, which is about 19 to 20 degrees.
0: Yeah.
1: About 15% was a two utility, 16 and a half to 18. And then only 7% of the fitters said their most commonly fitted loft was that four utility, four iron loft range of about 21 and a half to 23.
0: Yeah. And generally speaking, if you're in this utility of some sort, you're using it for a specific purpose or you've got more speed that creates more launch. If you're someone that has been struggling with the longer irons / hybrids over the years, the driving iron or the utilities are nice as kind of a long iron replacement to get some more of that height. They're all geared towards getting that ball up in the air a little bit more, getting some more distance out of it. But if you're struggling with that, that's why we put the utilities with the hybrids to begin with, is you probably need to get into a hybrid. And as we start looking at that category, if we look at the high MOI category, again, if we go to loft, overwhelming, there's a huge, huge amount. 96% of the fittings that we did were chosen with some sort of a four hybrid or 20 to 23 degree.
1: Yeah.
0: So again, in the utility iron, if you're going to get a utility iron, you're talking somewhere around 19, 20 degrees. Again, it's a four hybrid area, right? Like, some companies have it at 21, some have it at 22, some have it at 23. But we're talking about the same sort of club, but now we're talking about two different players here, because you're not going to carry a utility iron that's at 19 and then a hybrid that's at like 22.
1: Right.
0: That generally fills the same spot in the bag.
1: Yeah.
0: So,
1: let's get into the hybrids then. So, and this is from a result standpoint, this was the most dominant result.
0: Yeah.
1: So the nominees here for this is kind of your high MOI or your core hybrid model. So Callaway Elite, Cobra DS Adapt, Ping G440, Strixon ZXI, TaylorMade QI35, Titleist GT1 and GT2 we grouped together, and then the Tour Edge Exotics E725, and 100% of second swing fitters responded with Ping as their number one hybrid.
0: Yep, there weren't any others.
1: So that is a tremendous result for Ping, and we've seen the same thing. I mean, even like Golf WRX's Members' Choice, seeing the same sort of feedback with the Ping hybrids. So they're the do-it-all hybrid. They can produce the trajectory you're looking for if you're wanting to go up or you want to keep it down low, you know, whatever kind of spin you're looking for, it can generate it for you when it's fit the right way, because it has all those possibilities there too.
0: Yeah, and so there's so many different lofts. They go down to
1: seven hybrid.
0: A seven hybrid.
1: Yep.

0: Not only that, you know, you have different shaft options. So there's probably about five for sure. Maybe there's six, and you could always do something, you know, up charge two. So there's a bunch of options that way. And then you have the ability with that hybrid to kind of open or close that based on the lie angle. You can change some of the loft. So you really can maneuver that club to look good and then also perform well. And the thing that I think kind of sets them apart is really their feel. They're very crisp. They have really good ball speed, and they perform exceptionally well. Yeah. So there is another to talk about. We do have several in the TaylorMade category that was chosen as well, as we get into some kind of second, third choices behind that, as well as some Titleist.
1: Yep.
0: Everyone's on the board. Again, everyone's on the board, but these were the dominant features to this. And I would also say that, like, if we're talking about hybrids, if Ping's not your look, because that's a thing, it's like, well, that doesn't look for me, I'd definitely try out the Callaways and the TaylorMades and the Titleists and, you know, something like that.
1: Yeah, because they're all getting a little bit of love in these results, despite the fact that they all said Ping was their number one.
0: Yeah.
1: But yeah, let's get into irons now.
0: Okay.
1: Because irons, we have a few different categories to go through here. So let's try to do those. Well, I guess we'll start with the blade iron. We'll do that quickly because of, you know, it is a small percentage of the golfers out there. So let's go into tour blade irons for 2025. And interesting results here, actually. So these were the nominees for the best, I guess, blade iron or tour blade iron of 2025. Callaway Apex MB, Cobra King MB, Mizuno Pro 241, Ping Blueprint T. We had Strixon Z Forged in there, the Forged 2, TaylorMade's P7 MB, and we also threw in the P7 TW. We had to, given who plays it on tour. The Titleist 620 MB and then the Wilson Staff Model MB. So we had an overwhelming favorite as far as the top response, which was Mizuno, the Mizuno Pro 241.
0: Yeah, and from that perspective, Mizuno has essentially been the top tour blade style iron that we've seen for a very, very long time. I'd say, like, one of the things to look at with this is that every company is making some sort of a tour blade, because that's generally what you're going to see on the tour. And what you see on TV really helps to drive people towards your brand.
1: Yep.
0: So that you're going to see them to begin with. Mizuno doesn't really pay a bunch of players as some of the other companies would market a little bit more to some of their players. But with that being said, this is kind of that, if you're in the market for something, tour blade style, you're going to go that direction. The other thing I want to point out is that, like, it was a pretty dominant feature that Mizuno was the winner.
1: Yep.
0: But even as we get towards the second and the third choice, like,
1: it was very evenly distributed across after that Mizuno.
0: It was.
1: Vote. Yep.
0: And so, like, you're not going to, that, then I think it's more about preferences. We had eight in this selection, and all eight were chosen multiple times.
1: Yep.
0: So, like, it's not even, as you get towards someone, like, I've played Wilson Staff for quite some time. I do not have currently the blade. I have the cavity back, but there were several people in here that were mentioning, there were several choices of fitters that are like, hey, that Wilson Staff model was really good. And I know if someone comes in, I've put that in their hands to just say, hey, well, what do you think here? And it gets close, because a lot of the times they look very similar. They feel similar.
1: Yeah. So, and I think especially with blades too, the construction is probably more similar across the board, across brands versus kind of these other categories we're going to get to. So you probably do see a lot of, it is a lot more about look and feel than it is about kind of performance, if you will. So next category is kind of the tour cavity or player's cavity iron. There was several options here. The nominees there for the best tour cavity or player's cavity iron of 2025, Callaway Apex CB, Cobra King CB, Ping Blueprint S, Mizuno Pro S3, that was launched really early in the year of 2025, Strixon ZXi7, TaylorMade P7 CB, Titleist T100, and then Wilson Staff Model CB that you mentioned.
0: That's what I've got.
1: Once again, we had representation from every iron model in that was nominated here. But two brands really led the way here.
0: Yeah.
1: So in the top, in kind of your top choices from the fitters.
0: Yeah.
1: there was two brands that led the way.
0: The two brands were, number one, the Surixon ZXi7, right? As a tour cavity, it's got a slight cavity to it. And one of the reasons that I find it's exceptionally well-performing in the fitting bays is that it's a little bit larger, so there's a little bit more forgiveness to it. They've got weight that's positioned maybe a little bit deeper with what they classify as, I'm trying to think of the name of it now, on that Surixon.
1: Well, they got a main frame and a peer frame.
0: Yeah.
1: The peer frame, I believe, is what it is with the ZXi7.
0: Yeah. And so we find better ball speeds, great launch conditions. We find a little bit more distance, and they're very forgiving. I mentioned this with the utility irons. And so when you're starting to get into utility irons and you already have a set of Surixons, the other competition to this was the Titleist, the T100 series, and more specifically the T100. These were runaways. It's not even close. There are, like, as an example, all eight represented yet again somewhere in this survey. But when we start looking at it, Ping was a dominant number three feature to this, right? So there were a lot of choices as kind of like, it's Surixon, it's Titleist. And then in this category, then it becomes Ping. Again, we start talking about like Mizuno. Mizuno is in every one of these as well.
1: Yep.
0: So it's not like they weren't recognized. But the Pro S3 kind of made a mid-season to like mid to late season introduction. So it's a lot like we talk about if something comes out in
1: like it has kind late, of an advantage
0: late summer,
1: in this
0: it's like, all right, well, we haven't been fitting with it. So that was maybe one of the reasons if you're talking, it's like, well, Mizuno's a great iron. Yes, it is. They're all great irons and they're all in here at some point too.
1: Yeah. I mean, it looks like here, over 80% of the responses from fitters had a combination of Titleist and Strixon as the top two.
0: Yeah.
1: You know, whether it was Strixon on top and then Titleist or Titleist and Strixon, but T100 and ZXi7 were very clearly in the fitting bays.
0: Yeah.
1: You know, the favorites among the players' cavity irons.
0: And one of the things talking about irons in general is the questions we had asked about like what type of set are you getting, are you looking at? And so the overwhelming dominant feature to this is typically a 4-through pitching wedge.
1: Yeah.
0: Right. And what's important to note about that is as you get into the blades, it's almost 90%. And the other large portion of that, there's 60% in terms of choices. We'd asked what are the two most common sets. Mm-hmm. And the 60% was a mixed, so it was probably some sort of a blade, maybe into a cavity back. The same thing happened here in that tour cavity. 92%, almost 93% said it's 4-through pitch. And again, over 55% said, and then the other choice would be some sort of a combo set to this too.
1: Right.
0: So, yeah. For instance, if you're talking about like a Surixon, you might go a ZXi7 into a ZXi5, or you might go into... as an example, like a Titleist T100 into a T150. Very common set. Like probably the most common set
1: is
0: blending the T100s together, you know.
1: Right. Because I think that's exactly what Titleist has said before with their T-Series, not just this one, but in the past, they are designing them specifically to be comboed together. So let's get into players' distance irons now. So we're going to go players' distance, and there are... several options here in the category. So let's, in terms of the players' distance iron nominees, we've got Callaway with multiple models here. We've got the Callaway Apex AI 150 and 200. Yep. 150 was a late addition to their AI series. Also the Apex Ti Fusion. So a couple unique materials in that one. Still players' distance iron. Cobra King Tech, Mizuno JPX 925 Forged, the Mizuno Pro 245 also in there, Ping i530, Strixon ZXi5, TaylorMade P790, and Titleist T250. The voting here was also very evenly distributed.
0: It was.
1: From the fitters. There was no more than about 25% for the number one vote getter, and that was Ping i530 narrowly.
0: Yeah. I think what we're looking at here is a new classification of irons. If you think back kind of in the past 10 years, if you go back to about 2015 or go back to 2010, we've had categories, we've kind of had this category of players' distance around. it was really about 2015 when things started to take

0: take off in terms of, I don't really want a blade or a cavity back. I want something that's like going to give me some distance. I just don't want it to look like it's a max forgiveness type club.
1: Right.
0: And so the refinement of a lot of these has continued. And what we've seen is that every company has one of these in their category of player distance. So it's basically a hollowed body type, because not all of them are exact hollow bodies, but most of these are all hollow body blade looking like types. I don't really have a clear winner to this outside of saying that I think the best player's distance iron that has ever been on the market is the Ping i530.
1: It's a pretty big statement, though.
0: It is. I've already made that when we were talking about this a little earlier, so you've heard me say that. I think one of the things about it was it's got spin, it's got launch, it's got ball speed, it's got forgiveness. It's got everything that you're looking for. And it's one of those where if you really... In a fitting bay, I'll take someone who may be a higher handicap, and you see some of the inconsistencies, and what they need is they don't need a jumbo max forgiveness. They don't need a big sole. If we kind of make that package a little bit smaller and make that club head a little bit, give them the forgiveness and the ball speed on it, allow them to have some of that spin, get that ball in the air. The results speak for themselves. And that even like in a player's distance category, I'd go to graphite.
1: Yeah,
0: you talk about. Sure. I've got some slower swing speed, but I still want to. I want to feel it. I want to look at that. You talk about players that have been playing, a very small tour like type club for, 15, 20, 30. You got 40 years of golf on you with some sort of a blade. Like going to a max forgiveness club is just so far removed.
1: Right.
0: So
1: yeah, I think. Player resistance is a category that continues to grow in popularity. It is worth noting that the best, or I guess the most number one answer responses was Ping i530.
0: Yeah.
1: Total votes, though,
0: yeah,
1: it was Strixon ZX-i5. So yes. Another iron set that can combo with the 7. And yep. So there's both of those were really well received in 2025. So,
0: and from we talk about a category choice of what types of clubs are you seeing with this. There's 85% of our fitters were seeing the 5 through the gap wedge as a set here.
1: Oh, in the player's distance
0: models. Yes, in the player's distance models. So normally what he sees, like one of the things that we see with that is we're going to see a little bit of a lower loft sometimes with it.
1: It's so, effectively 4 through pitching wedge, just at different lofts that make it 5 through gap. Yeah. So that's something to take note of there.
0: Yeah. Anyway.
1: Game improvement irons. We'll go through this one quickly. We have a lot of options, and we still had a very clear winner in this one again. So in the game improvement irons category, Callaway Elite, the Apex AI 300 from Callaway as well, Cleveland Zipcore XL, Cobra DS Adapt, Cobra King Tech X. We also had Ping G440, Strixon ZX-i4, TaylorMade QI, Titleist T350, and the Wilson Staff Dynapower. And not quite as clear as it was with the hybrid, but the number one response, this is about 70% of responses, had Ping G440 as the number one game improvement iron of 2025.
0: Yeah, and we've seen this in the category for a very long time. Ping has done exceptionally well in this category. So that's one of the reasons why Ping can do anything they want with a golf club. But what they do exceptionally well is give us a product that is high performance for the masses. And you can kind of create this G440. You can do loft structures. So if you want more loft or less loft, you can get the high launch and go with more ultra light materials. When we start talking about all of the options that you have, Ping dominated this market. They have dominated this market for a very long time. All the club companies have choices here, so it's not like, again, everything's on the table. But one of the things I'd point out, too, is we're asking our fitters, is like, what's the typical type of set makeup? What are you doing most often? And we ask our fitters, to kind of label two choices for set makeup. 100% of our fitters said they go 5 through gap wedge. One of the set makeups that they're going to go with. So as you start looking at the irons, and you have a very, very clear picture, is if you're looking for game improvement, forgiveness, performance, you're going to go with a pink.

0: G440.
1: Yeah.
0: And you're probably going to get,
1: or at least you're going to try it out.
0: Yeah. You're going to, it's got to be in the mix.
1: Yep.
0: And then you're going to want something like probably 5-through gap wedge.
1: Is right.
0: What yeah. we're seeing there.
1: Yeah. Those are, yeah, that kind of wraps up the irons. We had a few more brands get into the mix a little bit there. As we talked irons yeah. with some Mizuno, some Srixon.
0: Right.
1: Ping was still very much in the mix. Titleist was still a strong performer there as well. Let's get into wedges here.
0: Yep.
1: For 2025. And, it was a great year for wedges, I thought. We had some really mm-hmm. good performers. The nominees for best performance wedge of 2025, Callaway Opus, Cleveland RTZ, the Cobra King, the Mizuno Pro T1, Ping S159, TaylorMade MG4, Titleist Vokey SM10, and the Wilson Staff model ZM. Mm-hmm. So not probably very surprising to yeah. people here, but the number one, this is over 90% of the
0: yeah.
1: number one votes were for Vokey SM10.
0: Yeah.
1: But then you had a lot of support for Cleveland RTZ.
0: It did. It actually had votes, some number yeah. one, two, several twos and threes. So yep. the RTZ kind of won the non-Vokey award.
1: Yeah. Yeah, I guess.
0: One of the things about wedges is consistency. And you'll hear this if you were to take the, let's say, the SM 8, 9, and 10 from Vokey, the last three models, and put them next to one another. Same loft, same grind.
1: Mm-hmm.
0: You're not going to see a lot of overhead differences. Looking down on that, you're not going to see a lot of differences. Playability in terms of hitting them, you're probably not going to feel a lot of differences. But there are slight differences. They're talking about launching. They're talking about trying to create spin. They're tracking, you know, there are differences amongst them. But if you've been playing something, it's working, it's been consistent, you tend to stay there. And what I generally see as people come in and say, I've got Vokey wedges, I just want the new Vokey wedge.
1: Right. And I mean, they've created such a great and strong brand. You know, obviously yeah. Bob Vokey has done it for so many years.
0: Yep.
1: But you only do that by creating consistently great stuff.
0: Yes.
1: That people can rely on, that provides the performance that someone's looking for. Yeah. And with the various ways people use their wedges nowadays, mm-hmm. To be able to have an option for all the different shots and looks that a golfer might have yeah. around, I think that's worth something. So it's not surprising that Vokey's up there, but I think Cleveland has something with this Z alloy material. I think
0: they do.
1: The strong response, again, the outside of Vokey response
0: right.
1: that Cleveland garnered, I think is worth something here.
0: So for my kind of wedge of the year is, I picked the Cleveland, and yeah. I picked the Cleveland because it's easy to say the wedge of the year is the Vokey because it was the number one played on tour. It's the number one sold.
1: Right.
0: Right. We already know those things, but behind that is the Cleveland wedge, and they've always been really, really good at wedges, and they kind of started this whole process, right? You got a Cleveland wedge, and now it's, you get a Vokey. And Cleveland's our option. The other part of this, too, is talking a little bit about the loft structure and the performance wedges. We saw the largest number of lofts that we were selling or fitting to were the 50, the 54, and the 58.
1: Mm.
0: So in terms of like the numbers there, when we talk about performance wedges, we're seeing those as kind of the most common.
1: Which is, I think, again, a loft thing as iron lofts get stronger, you need to have a stronger gap wedge, stronger yeah. sand wedge, stronger wedge.
0: So. Out of all the fitters, is not one of them chose a 62 degree or a 64 degree, which those are, there are options.
1: Yeah.
0: Likewise, on the other side of it, they didn't choose any 46 or 48 degrees.
1: Yeah.
0: So it's like the most common we are asking for in terms of. So
1: let's start wrapping up here. We'll go to putters.
0: Yes.
1: And putters, what a year for putting and yeah. putters in general.
0: Yeah.
1: As the low torque trend has kind of taken off, and we're seeing
0: yep.
1: these brands dive headfirst into that. But I do think it's worth noting that I'm going to start. We're kind of going to group together mallets here, and what yeah. we saw was, you know, first of all, in terms of the, we have all these brands in the nominations here for mallets. We've got Bettinardi, we've got Odyssey, we've got Cobra, Mizuno, yeah. Ping, TaylorMade, Scotty Cameron. And it's TaylorMade has a really strong result here.
0: Yep.
1: In with their Spider Tour series. I know that was one of the most kind of really well received series. And they've got all these options. They've got different neck types as well.
0: Yep.
1: But it seems like overall in the

0: A's, but also just from a preference of how golfers like the look and feel. TaylorMade's Spider Tour X putters are doing really well still.
1: Yeah, and what I would say to that, the technology they have in the insert on the face of a TaylorMade is really what captures me as a fitter most. They tend to have more overspin. They tend to get the ball moving down the line a little bit better. And if the ball

0: is a kind of one of those switches that we've started to see from last year and this year, certainly. I would also note that there are a lot of Scotty Camerons and a lot of Odysseys.
1: Right.
0: It's like the number one played putter from a brand perspective is an Odyssey. All right, we know that. The number one putter in our fittings is a TaylorMade, but it's also tends to just be the Spider with a different sort of hosel.
1: Right. And there's a wide net of Spider putters, so that's probably part of that result. But nonetheless, TaylorMade Spider, really good results in the kind of in the mallet putter category. And people may have noticed that I did not say lab because we're going to go down. I'm going to actually go there next with our low torque putters.
0: Yeah.
1: We have a separate category dedicated to low torque putters here. So we'll go to that next here. And I wanted to call that out because I know people are like, what are you talking about? Where's lab? You can't ignore lab. So, we asked fitters for separate responses on low torque putters. We threw as far as nominations in there. We had Bettinardi with their Antidote series. We had Lab with, of course, they had the Oz. They have the DF3. They have the Mez Maxers, everything out there. We're kind of grouping out all the models together as they release these throughout the year. Odysseys with their, they had their Square to Square. And then TaylorMade, of course, came out with the ZT this year.
0: Yes.
1: But the number one, nearly 100% of the responses were Lab.
0: Yeah.
1: And the number one, and then almost, it's well over 80% of the responses were TaylorMade for number two.
0: Yes.
1: So it seems like the common ranking among our fitters was Lab as the top low torque, TaylorMade, the Spider ZT as the number two.
0: Yeah. One of the things we don't have is we didn't necessarily differentiate specific models.
1: I mean,
0: we did ask fitters, hey, what was the model that you felt was more prevalent for this? Because Lab has several and TaylorMade has different lengths to it, but essentially they have their ZT putter, their Spider ZT. There were some selections kind of for everyone, but I think at the end of the day, Lab has taken this because of the specific technology that they introduced many, many years ago. Like this isn't, I can remember probably upwards of even 10 years ago.
1: Yeah.
0: Like I mean, about 10, eight years ago, we started to see this Lab putter.
1: They didn't invent the technology or the idea, but they've kind of refined it and made that the focus of their products.
0: Yeah.
1: And I think that has sort of now brought them to the forefront of this whole idea of low torque and putting. And so they have all these models and they all are kind of built on this one principle of low torque.
0: Yeah.
1: And it works. And they've gotten a lot of really good feedback.
0: Yeah. I think if we're going to look at it, from a fitter's perspective, the first thing I'm going to do is get something in your hands that you are confident of the look. Because if I give you something and it doesn't look good, this is kind of one of the most common features is if we're talking about a putter from a long-term perspective, you've putted with something that's kind of bladish or mallet for a long time. You've now got a putter in terms of the technology that's going to do almost the opposite of what you've been doing in terms of feel, right? So you've felt a certain way with a putter for a longer period of time. I'd see that we've seen a lot of younger players that'll get into a Lab putter and or that style or even like a TaylorMade as well, and they're performing well. It's like if you don't have a ton of experience, for me, like I'm a lot older. It's like I have been putting with a particular putter or styles
1: some
0: of putters
1: hang,
0: that have some toe hang, or they even if they're face balanced, and I've been moving it a particular way, and now you see you get a putter that kind of moves the opposite direction. I don't think it's a fad. I think it's an option.
1: Yeah.
0: And in terms of those options, Lab and TaylorMade tend to be the best option that we've seen with it. But we're going to see what happens with Scotty Cameron because they've got their new OC.
1: Right.
0: Like it just launched. It's just in the stores, like literally weeks ago. So it's not one of these where we could have put it on there. It's like this, we have started to take the survey before that even came out.
1: Right. Yeah. So there's,
0: but that'll be in there for next year.
1: Yeah. And that'll be, I'm curious to see how that goes. Cause I think they were certainly not the first to kind of jump on the bandwagon, so to speak. They wanted to do it right.
0: And with newer models from different company or from the same sort of companies as well, as they're bringing out Odysseys redefined it. Right. So they've got a new model of it that we've already seen come out. Was it the Tri-Hot again?
1: Yep.
0: So
1: square, square, try hot series.
0: Yeah. Yep. Yeah. And what I
1: know they've,

0: messed with the positioning of where that shaft goes in. So there's
1: what I'm going to look forward to is next year, probably about the same time, we're going to come back on this and we're going to have a bunch more options. And I think we're going to see this even itself out a little bit more. Right. It's not going to be so dominant. I said, we're going to start to see some of these others. And then if something wins, if one of the new Odysseys wins some tournaments or someone gets hot it or some Scotty Camerons, if we start seeing these things winning more tournaments, we're going to start to see the popularity start to grow with that too.
0: Oh yeah. That's how it happened with the Jailbird a couple years ago.
1: Very much so.
0: Let's wrap it up here with some blade putters. Yeah. And so I'm going to go in specifically talking about kind of slight arc or slight toe hang putters.
1: Okay.
0: We've got for nominees there. I mean, we're throwing in every brand: Bettinardi, Odysseys, Cobra, Mizuno, Ping, mm-hmm. TaylorMade. They've got various models within their putter lineups. But it's no surprise that almost 100% of our responses had Scotty Cameron's Newport or Newport 2 putters as number one. And then right behind that, and the most common by far number two response was Ping, their answer or answer two. So
1: I would say that that's a category that has kind of taken a little bit of a backseat because of the mallet craze, if you will. Right. And so as we define it, you know, a blade is something that with slight toe hang usually has some sort of a plumber's neck and or maybe a slant neck or something like that. Mm-hmm. The thing that I think we look at in this category is that, generally speaking, this is a more traditional style. And if we're looking at the traditional style, what sorts of technology is prevalent to it? Both, I would say, both Odysseys as well as, I'd say all three. Camerons, Scotty Camerons, Odysseys, and Pings have all been more mallet-based, but they still lead in the blade-based.
0: Yep.
1: Odysseys is probably like the least of this. Mm-hmm. They have a few blade models, and then they're just saying, hey, we're just going to go all in on the the mallets. So
0: yeah, I mean, I think there's such a strong brand associated with the Ping Answer and the Scotty Cameron Newport, Newport 2 that those will always have a huge following and huge interest from golfers. But so I think, I mean, overall, not surprising to see those names at the top here for the blade
1: models. Yeah, and we're going to see new models of like, all of them.
0: Yeah.
1: I mean, of some sorts. So I'm looking forward to that. I'm kind of in between on it. What putter do you have in the bag now?
0: I've been playing a White Hot OG 7 Bird.
1: Oh, okay.
0: Odysseys throughout this year. So we'll see though. I'm interested in trying a low torque, but I haven't been able to put one in the bag yet. So we'll see. I know there's maybe a couple things coming down the pipeline that are worth trying new in 2026, but this is the time of year we're wrapping up 2025, and then within the next few weeks, we'll have a lot of new fun stuff to talk about on the podcast and of course on our YouTube channel. So that's kind of how we're going to wrap it up here, I think. So golfers, first of all, thank you for watching and engaging with and leaving comments on all of our stuff in 2025, whether that was on the podcast or whether it was on YouTube. Make sure you stay subscribed, tell all your friends and tell your family about us.
1: Right.
0: And Tyler, we thank you for putting together all the Fitter's Choice Awards, setting out the nominees, getting all the responses, and giving your insight today. We really appreciate it.
1: Yeah, not a problem. And don't forget, keep your grooves clean, stay razor sharp.
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0: Here's now the roar we heard Christy O'Connor on tape. His second shot.
1: No wonder they cheered. You know,
2: hello, everybody, and welcome to episode 22 of the Duffer's Literary Companion. We're starting our third year of this podcast, which is hard to believe, and I'm joined, as always, by my good friend, Stephen Proctor, down in Florida. And Stephen, how are you doing today?
3: I am doing well, Jim. It's we're finally getting what you would call Florida weather. It's sunny and warm here, and perfect for golf, which I'm looking forward to doing in the morning. So, yes, everything's splendid down here.
2: Well, we appreciate all our listeners being patient. We've had a little bit of illness running through the Duffer's Literary Companion staff, but we're on our way back now. And Stephen, why don't you start off this month before we get to our book with the Weed Ram segment?
3: Certainly. Well, you know, I'm excited about our book. You know, Tom Coyne's A Course Called Ireland, and we're going to start, as we always do, though, with the wee nip. And this month we're having a wee nip of Glengoyne 10-year-old Highland single malt. And this whiskey is made at a distillery that opened in 1833, so quite an ancient place. It's northwest of Glasgow, in a place whose name translates roughly as the Valley of the Wild Geese, which I rather liked. Glengoyne takes great pride in the slowness of its process. Its stills that they advertise drip at one-third the rate of others, and the sherry oak barrels in which this whiskey's aged take a full 6 years to create. And the result really is a truly lovely dram. It's an unpeated whiskey, but nevertheless, it hits that sweet spot, I think, between the lighter style Highland single malts and the duskier whiskeys from the Western Isles that we've talked about a lot on this podcast. It has a lovely amber color, notes of fruit and nuts in when you're tasting it, and a malty finish that lingers on the palate. So it's a really nice sipping whiskey, and we have a great occasion to be sipping at this particular episode because we've just got word they're going to, no laying up, we'll renew our sponsorship for another year. And we're so grateful to them. So can't think of a better way to toast than to raise a wee nip of Glengoyne to no laying up and to the Duffer's Literary Companion.
2: Yeah, I couldn't agree more, Stephen. And that's a whiskey I have tried once, and I know it's a really good one. I've not visited that particular distillery, but to echo your no laying up, especially Big Randy, who's just been such a supporter of ours and such a supporter of thoughtful conversation, and we really appreciate it. Stephen, this month we had a few messages from people, and why don't you take us to our From the Gallery segment and tell us who we heard from?
3: Yeah, we had two great ones this month. One came from Paul Garvey, and it wasn't clear to me where Paul was writing from, but in any case, he recalled an episode in which the two of us lamented not knowing enough about the golf artist Harry Rowntree, who was the illustrator of Darwin's classic, The Golf Courses of the British Isles. Paul kindly sent a wonderful

0: piece by Robert McDonald, who was the founder, along with Herbert Warren Wind, of the Classics of Golf, a library that's been mentioned so much on this podcast. And it was called In Search of Harry Rowntree. It was a brilliant read, Paul, and it did a lot to fill in our scandalous gap of ignorance on this famous golf artist. So thank you for taking the time to write and for listening. Also heard from friend of the podcast, Richard Pinnell, whose book Grassroots was featured on one of our more listened to episodes. And he was pointing out that magazines like McKellar, Link's Diary, and the Golfer's Journal are producing such really brilliant golf writing these days that maybe they might merit consideration for an episode of the Duffer's Literary Companion. And that's an interesting idea, Richard, that we're going to give some thought to. And actually, I plan to bring that matter up with Mr. Coyne later when we get the joy of speaking with him. So just a nice response to the podcast, as always. And thanks so much to everyone who listens, and especially to people who write. So back over to you, Jim.
1: Well, this month, Stephen, you know, we've talked, as you and I do, about the books that we've talked about, so many books that we've talked about doing. And, you know, we've had Tom on the list for a while now, and I knew we'd eventually get to this one. And, you know, this was my selection, and I've read all five of Tom's books. This is my favorite. And the book from 2009, which was, he actually wrote it in 2007, A Course Called Ireland, subtitled A Long Walk in Search of a Country, a Pint, and the Next Tee. You know, this book is very unusual and very unique in golf literature. You know, it's funny. It has poetic elements to it. You know, Tom and his, you know, this has been, 17 years ago now, I guess, 18 years ago. And he was at a point in his life where he did not have children yet. He came up with this crazy idea of walking around Ireland and writing about it and playing the country as a golf course, which is one of the, I guess, most unique ideas that I've run across in golf literature. You know, he was looking at, you know, this may be my last chance to do something like this. He managed to convince his wife to let him go to Ireland for these months of walking the country. He had it meticulously planned out, scheduled for people to join him along the way, friends of his from back home, friends in the UK. He had a background and has a background of Irish heritage that he was very interested in. And I think maybe in the beginning, more so from an American standpoint, I think he becomes more ingrained in kind of the Irish ways of life as he gets into this. And he'd been on a trip with his dad when he was in high school or graduating from high school that sort of started this obsession with the country. And so the country became like a giant round of golf, and that's the story. Along the way, he looks for some of his family's roots. You know, it's really an interesting thing about this book to me is, you know, it's really not so much about the golf courses, in my opinion. I mean, of course he talks about the golf courses, but he does not go into much detail about each one other than, you know, really it's more of the people that he meets and the experience. And, you know, maybe if he has a hole that he really loves, he'll talk about that hole a little bit, but you know, in my opinion, he sort of made a conscious decision to not go into great depth about, and you know, which was probably a wise decision, playing, you know, however many courses he wound up playing on this trip. But, you know, Tom is, this was a New York Times bestseller. Tom's probably the most commercially popular golf writer today.
0: He's like the Jimmy Buffett of golf. He's a conglomerate.
1: Yeah. Yeah. And, you know, the thing that struck me, he's an excellent storyteller. You know, we knew we'd eventually get to these books and we knew we'd eventually talk to Tom. He clearly loves Ireland. You know, for me, this book is most closely aligned with, a Dan Jenkins style of writing, you know, maybe with a slightly more poetic side than Jenkins. You know, it's just a fun and entertaining book, and one that, you know, you sort of

0: want to keep reading to see what happens next. What is he going to do next? Is he going to try to walk over some across some, you know, place filled with wild bulls or who knows what? And, you know, I think if you to put it in context of our podcast, you know, we've done a little bit of everything, which I'm proud of. And I know you are, too. But you know, if you put the mystery of golf as on the readability of scale, a readability scale of 1 to 10, if the mystery of golf was a 1, you know, this would be on the opposite end. This would be on the 9 or 10 scale. It's just one of these books that you enjoy reading. You pick it up, you don't really, you know, just keep going. And it's a book I recommend to all of our listeners. You know, he's written 2 more in this sort of series now. But again, this is my favorite of the 3, just the spirit of this one. And, you know, what he did is makes it, kind of my favorite of this triumvirate of books, which he's now working on the 4th, I guess the quadrilateral of this series. But, you know, Stephen, that's it. It's, you know, it's a very popular book, very easy to find online. And so how does it fit into your life? How did you come across this book?
1: Well, to be honest with you, Jim, you know, until you proposed this book for the podcast, I had not read it. And, you know, that's really just a function of my golf reading life. You know, my reading is extremely targeted to the age before and between the 2 world wars. And, you know, I have so much reading to do in that area that I don't get to wander about as much as I would like. And I have owned this book for a number of years. A friend of mine who had to downsize wanted to gift a library of golf books, and I took it, and it included this book. And in fact, one of the books that we're going to do next. And I hadn't read either of them. But when, you know, so this was the first time I'd read it. I'm very familiar with Tom and with his work. I've read a lot of his magazine pieces and this and that, but I hadn't read these books. You know, so I have to say that as a walking golfer, and, you know, I'm such a committed walking golfer, the concept of this book really deeply appealed to me, this sort of audacious idea that you would consider a country, a golf course, and walk it in the same way that you would. And, you know, that was obviously a big attraction for me. And I loved how it unfolded in the story because, you know, one of the reasons that I love walking golf is that you see the golf course walking in a way that you can never see it in a cart. And I think that's the big message of Tom's book, is that he saw Ireland and the people of Ireland in a way that it would never be possible to be seen if he hadn't walked it from place to place. So I love that about the book. And, you know, for me personally, it was just a really good time to be reading about Ireland because a lot of the research that I've done about women's golf involves Ireland. Ireland produced the first great stars of the women's game, Mae Heslett and Rona Adair. And so it was a great time for me to be introduced to Ireland in a much different way. And, you know, the other thing I thought was very impressive about the book was Tom is clearly highly educated on the matter of Ireland. And, you know, a lot of his studies of Irish language, Irish history, informed the book and helped to create some moments of discovery that really give the book, I think, the power that makes it so attractive to you, Jim. You know, I only had one little negative nitpick about the book is I feel like there was sort of a locker room quality to some aspects of the book that I found to be a bit of a turnoff, more than outweighed by the other things that I found attractive about the book. But I felt like I should say that just because there were a few things that were like, I didn't, you know, the worldview didn't match up with my worldview. And whenever you're on a journey with someone, that's always a challenge at times. So, but did like the book a lot overall, and in particular, liked his relationship with Ireland, which we'll talk more about as we go along.
0: Well, I agree with everything you just said. And, you know, he also, you can tell, is a scholar of James Joyce and understands a lot of the Irish literary tradition, which to me is a great benefit to his writing of this book.
1: I mean, no, and that was, you know, that introduced me to some things about the Irish literary tradition, too, that I found very illuminating. And I agree with you that, you know, Tom's is a very obviously very intelligent man. And, you know, his knowledge about Ireland, Irish literature, the culture, his personal connection to it were very winning parts of the book.
0: Well, you know, for me, this became a pretty big book for me back when it came out, really for one big reason. when I talk

0: a lot on this pod and written about these trips I took with my dad when I was younger. And the last big golf trip we took together was in 2007 when he retired from his job. And he told me that he wanted to go to Ireland and he'd never been. And he wanted me to play. He wanted to play all the courses and he'd let me set it up. And so we were there at the same time Tom was writing this book or working on the book, walking around. I didn't know anything about it at the time. When I saw the book come out, I immediately went to it. And, you know, so a lot of the stuff I was reading, you know, really hit home. Stuff that he talked about the Irish economy being so strong. It was crazy then. They had just joined the European Union. And I mean, to this day, and I don't mean this to be a negative term because Tom talks about it in the book, but it is the most expensive trip I have ever been on. The dollar was so weak against the euro. We'd get through. I remember we got through playing at Lahinch and my dad wanted to get a shirt. And I did the, I, we looked at it and it's just a regular golf shirt. We did the calculations. It was like $200 for a golf shirt. And this is in 2007. So
1: Yeah,
0: it
1: that's
0: was that,
1: long.
0: you know, it just, it stuck. That's reading that brought some of that back to me, but that was always interesting to me because I'd been there at the same time. You know, we went to all the big places, but you know me, I wanted to go see some of the lesser known places. So I did a lot of my own research. And wound up going to a lot of these places like Connemara and Ross's Point and Ballyliffin and Enniscrone, some of these places that Tom in the book, and I think I'm gonna ask him about this later. You know, he sort of comes to love these places that he didn't know as much about that he hadn't been to as a result of this path, of this walking path that he's taking around, really around the perimeter of the country. And when you look at it on a map, it's just ridiculous to even consider. But you know, that for me is you know, I remember, I'm forgive me. I hope our listeners don't mind, but you know, I remember going back to that we played with these two gentlemen when we were there that summer at Enniscrone. Nice guys. We had a great time. The dollar was so, the euro was so strong. These guys had flown to the U.S. a couple of months before and bought all new Callaway clubs. Just for that trip. I'm not making this up. I mean, and they said it was just like stealing. I mean, we had to do it. And it, you know, they stuff that we would pay, you know, it's like them paying $100 for a set of golf clubs. So
1: That's
0: I'm not,
1: hysterical.
0: it is, it just kind of popped into my head. But you know, so from that standpoint, it was fun for me to, reread the book again after all these years, and relive some of those memories. That was the last big golf trip we took together and had a great time and really went very similar to Tom's route. Of course, we were in a car and I can't even,
1: Like sane humans.
0: yeah, I can't even comprehend what he did. But because, you know, you and I talked about this a lot. You know, it's not easy to get around over there for an American driving, much less trying to walk everywhere. But, you know, it's a book I've enjoyed and I've kept on my shelf and, you know, I've gotten to know Tom some through working on the Golfers Journal, and I played golf with him once out in one of No Laying Ups events, and so I've known him a little bit. And he's been very, very encouraging to me. He's written for both of my books. He wrote a nice blurb that we used, and so he's been very generous to me. And I'm happy to be doing this from today. So, with that said, let's go to one of our favorite categories, the Darwin Award. And what's your first choice for Darwin this month?
1: Well, I think, you know, everyone who reads this book will agree that the audacity of it is the one of the principal charms of it. And so I picked something, you know, obviously if you're the writer, you have to capture that moment, right? You have to capture that audacity in one crystallized moment. And I think this one was it for me. They're in a pub and he's talking about him and his friend Steve. We hobble back and forth to the bathroom like peg legs home from a hip replacement. Our geriatric shuffle brought on some questions about our condition, and Steve and I came clean about how we had traveled to Ballykeneely. The Bog Road? You can't be serious. You didn't walk the Bog Road. We did. You know, and I felt like, you know, of course, Tom, you know, finds himself at times on this walking adventure, realizing that maps are unreliable and, you know, things are just vastly, vastly more complicated than even his masterful planning could

0: anticipate. And you know, that's the Bog Road is one of the highlights of that whole thing. And that's why I chose that passage, because it just captures so beautifully the insanity of what he was undertaking.
1: Oh yeah, I love that one, because sort of a running theme in the book is when he'll ask somebody about directions or where he's going, and he'll say, well, they'll say, well, you just do that, go up here, and he'll say, no, we're walking, and they're like, what? No, you're not, you can't do
0: Yeah.
1: that. No, you they think he's crazy,
0: Well, I mean,
1: and
0: it becomes sort of a news story in Scotland as he's going around, insane American walks nation, whatever. So yeah, no, great. And that passage captured.
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0: So what do you got, Jim?

0: So what do you got, Jim?
1: Excuse me. Well, my first choice, you know, one thing I admire about Tom is the way that he is sort of searching out, even as he's made this meticulous sort of plan. You know, he'll see a sign for a golf course and say, well, I might as well try that. Or somebody will tell him, well, you know, there's a golf course out here that Eddie Hackett built. And, you know, so he sort of toward the end of the trip where he's really sort of almost finished with it, he decides to play this little course called Ballyhaig Castle. And he winds up joining up with some young boys who are sitting by the first tee. And this is one of my, that whole sequence with the boys is one of my favorites, sort of parts of the book. But this is him reflecting on, he's played nine holes with these kids, and he's got to go off on his walk to where he's going next. And he looks back and he sees these kids going back out to go around again. And this is just a really nice sort of passage. They were stuck with hand-me-down sticks and bags big enough to take a nap in. But what did that matter when you were 12 and there was still light in the sky? I watched them tug their bags toward the first tee, sure they would be out there until dark. I used to play that kind of golf, and in Ireland or Philadelphia or anywhere, it was the best game I ever played. And, you know, I know we've talked a lot about you took golf up in your late 30s and really didn't play when you were a kid, but I know you can relate to other things like this, whether
0: that
1: it be baseball.
0: That was one of my favorite moments in the entire book. And honestly, when I sit here and think about it, I picked that passage as one of the ones I wanted to do. But as the host, you have the inalienable right to pick first. And so that's the only reason I didn't pick that passage. I thought it was one of the most poignant moments in the book. And as I was sitting here listening to you read that passage, I was thinking, you know, it's kind of foreshadowing for the wonderful moment that ends the book, when, you know, it's so long ago, I don't think we have to worry about spoilers. You know, Tom's plan had been to throw his clubs into the ocean, and at the very last, he decides to give them to a kid. And I sort of feel now, thinking about that moment, well, gosh, that kind of foreshadows it, doesn't it? And it's just a beautiful passage that I think captures every single thing we love about golf. And yes, I started golf when I was older, but there were many times that this 39-year-old was lugging his bag into the sunset at Sparrows Point or some other place in Baltimore. And I actually, for a while, had a glow ball in my bag in case I needed to pull it out for 18 and it was going to be dark for 18. I just play it with a glow ball. So I totally relate to it and loved it.
1: Well, what's your next choice, Stephen?
0: My next choice is one of these, as we were both saying, that Tom has moments of revelation that are the most winning part of this book when you are reading it. And this is one of them. Here it is. Living as a dot on an endless road had begun to make the world feel larger and this walker feel smaller. Not insignificant, but a bit less complicated, shedding worries with each mile until it was just me and my sticks and a view I hoped I would never forget. And I just really felt like that was one of the more profound moments in a book that has a number of really nice moments, because, you know, there he is coming to a sense of his place in the universe, while he's taking this journey around Ireland. So you can see that it just becomes so important that he had walked. And so I that was my selection.
1: That's a good one. My next one is, I love in the book sort of some of his descriptions of when he's coming into a new little town or, you know, the outskirts of a town, or and how he sort of sees these different places. And this one, he's walking into a town called Antrim. And I just thought this was a really, just sort of sentence painted a really nice picture of, you know, when you read something like in a Pat Ward Thomas book and you're taken there and you can see it in your mind's eye, which to me is always a sign of good writing. Like you say time and again, your editor that said, you've got to make me see this. And so this one I really loved. You know, there's nothing earth shattering about it. I just think it's really nicely done. The gray sky blanketing the buildings had a post-industrial permanence to it, and the place didn't offer the quaintness of a town nor the buzz of a big city. The rainy streets down to the seaport stuck somewhere in between. And I don't know, when I read that, I could just see him walking into this this place is

0: as he's coming into it, and I just thought it was nicely done.
1: It's very vivid, and there is a lot of that all through the book as he travels along, and that's as you say, he does have some of the snark of Dan Jenkins, but really he has a lot of the poetry of Andrew Gregg as well. So there's that's a good example of it. My final suggestion is, for the first time in the history of the Darwin Award, and as you say, Jim, it's our podcast, we can do whatever the heck we like.
0: Exactly.
1: I am nominating A Simple Phrase for the Darwin Award. And Tom is, this is another occasion in which Tom is meeting a young teenager, and he describes him as being thin as a whisper. And I just thought that was really exceptionally clever. And I loved it. So that's my final nominee.
0: I love a short sentence. We've talked about that, and that's a good one. My last one, Stephen, he has these series of encounters in pubs, and pubs themselves are a character in this book, one of the main characters. But he doesn't have a lot of golf conversations with people. It's more about music and politics. You've been over there. What do you think about what's happening with Clinton or whoever the president may be at the time? I know that's past Clinton. I guess it was Obama then. But he meets a man called Jerry early in the trip, who's one of my favorite people in this book, because I find this to be one of the more poignant sort of almost lessons of this book in a way. He meets this man who loves golf. They get into this conversation, and Tom tells him, later on he's going to be playing at Old Head. And the man just his eyes are like, wow, I always wanted to play there. And this is a man that lives in Ireland. And, to me, it's sort of,
1: it's like one of us wanting to play Cypress Point in a certain way.
0: It's like one of us wanting to play Cypress Point. And so Tom, sort of in a offhand way, says, well, look, let me get your name and stuff. And, when I get there, maybe we'll figure something out. Well, Tom, to his credit, had some connection at this place, which is one of the most expensive golf courses on earth to play, and invites this man down to play. And he doesn't really say this in the book, but I am 99% sure that the man got to play for either nothing or a very seriously reduced rate at the golf.
1: Yes.
0: And so it was such a nice gesture for Tom to make. And the man is so taken by this. And it was just very poignant to me that a native Irishman, felt so strong. So I'll just read sort of after they've played and they go out to eat that night. So Jerry got his souvenir scorecard from Old Head, along with a half dozen brochures for disbelieving friends up north. That night at dinner, over steaks and spuds that Jerry was only too happy to splurge for, he explained, "That was the most amazing golf course I've ever seen. I mean, Tom, how do you even begin to write about a place like that?" And I just thought, I don't know if he intended it in the beginning, but to me, it wound up being one of the nicer gestures of the entire book to do that for that man.
1: I completely agree, Jim. And what was so beautiful about it, besides the gesture itself, was that one of Tom's themes about Ireland is the heroic way in which Irish people want to help you when you have a moment of need. And he talks about these outrageous acts of Irish hospitality. And so it's wonderful that he can return that act of hospitality to this man. That gives it a kind of a double poignancy, I thought, in the book, and a wonderful selection. So kudos for all three of yours. Excellent ones.
0: Well, who's the winner, Stephen?
1: I have to say that the winner is the kids playing into the twilight, because that's the very soul of golf. And Tom captures it so beautifully. And, and his own response to it as a golfer is so wistful that you just, I thought it was a mortal lock when I read it in the book. I knew that you would pick it. And I wouldn't be able to pick it. And I was just waiting for my chance to pick it as the winner of the Darwin Award, because it's a beautiful moment.
0: Yeah, it's the only choice. I mean, you can just see him looking back and seeing these kids going off again. And they're talking about, I'm going to make a par this time. It's just what golf is all about. So I think that was definitely the right choice. So we brought back one of our favorite categories that we haven't had quite as much lately, called Semper Nova, where we talk about, what was new or cutting edge about this book at the time it came out. And so what is your interesting.

0: for Supernova, Stephen?
1: Well, this is a really niche entry, but one of the things that I responded to about this book, among other things, is that during his trip around Ireland, Tom played all of his golf with a half set of clubs. You know, that's become pretty fashionable of late, in especially over in our friends in the UK. There's an awful lot of people that I know there, Richard, other people. Sounder golf events are often half set events, and that's become pretty fashionable. You know, Tom did it for purely practical reasons. He needed to carry everything, and so half set made it. But what was wonderful about it was, as he went along, he discovered a lot of the joys that have made playing with the half set so popular. You know, creating multiple types of shots with a single club. And the whole thing sort of reconnected him in a way to the ancient art of the game. And I loved that aspect of Tom's journey, particularly as a person who plays all of his golf with seven hickory clubs. And that's the reason that I picked it for Supernova, because I think it reveals something really important about the game that people would do well to listen to even now. The half set experience is a great one. Try it sometime.
0: Oh, I totally agree with you. The last trip I took, we had several days where we just said, take half your clubs out. And we were playing a nine-hole course or something. And, you know, I think that, you know, as you say, Tom did it by necessity. But then I think he comes in the book to realize, you know, maybe there's something to this. Maybe this is a better way to play here, that I don't need, you know, 14 clubs.
1: No, I definitely think he comes to, like, as he does on so many other points, the one I was just mentioning, you know, a realization about that, about some other aspects of golf that are just very elevating aspects of the book.
0: Well, for me, you know, and this is going to be somewhat obvious, but, you know, walking an entire country to play golf, the sheer audacity of the concept is just mind-boggling to me. It reminds me of, and knowing the way that the things that you read when you were a kid and the stuff that you like, I don't know if you remember a book called Contiki from the late 40s.
1: Oh, absolutely, yes.
0: Okay. Well, you know, where that man Thor Heyerdahl was, he took a raft across the Pacific and then wrote a book about it. And I think it wound up being made into a movie. But, you know, to me, this is almost the golf equivalent of that type of book.
1: That's a great analogy, a brilliant analogy.
0: Yeah. And it really just struck me that nobody's ever done anything like this in golf. And it put me in mind of that story from when I was a kid. And it's sort of in that tradition of, you know, there's some books on mountain climbing that are like that, where it's combining what you're doing with the physical challenge of it and just the something that nobody's ever done before. So that for me was Supernova, you know, just that aspect of just walking this entire country. And, you know, with that, we'll move into Far and Sure, where we talk about, you know, what about this book goes to the soul of golf.
1: Well, you know, I'm going to go with something that I think is very dear to your heart here, because one of the many realizations that Tom has comes to him when he's playing at a tiny little golf course in Western Ireland called Clue Bay. Yep. And during that round, he has what I like to call a Jim Hartzell moment of enlightenment, which can only be understood by my reading a wee bit, and then you'll see how Tom came to this realization. The Clue Bay course looked like something of a rural rescue operation, land that could no longer make it in the grazing business and was taking a crack at a second career. The second hole was like playing back up a ski slope, and a black diamond at that. It was a course that walked the line between absurd and unique, but there was something singular about playing a course void of pomp, with no clubhouse to rush back to, no crowd to trouble your pace, no worries about overpaying, and no reason to stop playing after 9 or 18 or 27. I climbed my way around the hillside, rolling my ball along the edge of Clue Bay's still waters, and I find myself lulled into a state of playfulness that I often found on less glamorous courses. And I just really felt like there is something that goes right to the heart of golf. And the thing that makes Scottish golf so beautiful is the fact that it is your community, your birthright. It is where you do your play out on the golf links. And I feel like he really experiences that in Ireland as well, there at Clue Bay. So love that one.
0: Well, you were right to peg me on that one, because I loved that whole part, and it's the stuff that I love, as you well know. And

0: you know, the places that I seek out places like that, that, you know, that a lot of people might think, why in the world would you play golf at this place with sheep and cows and the grass gets cut every 2 months? But so right on target with that one, Stephen. You know, for me, again, perhaps a bit obvious, but people that have read my writing, it's the people that you meet along the way that are the story. And really that's the story of this book. The people that he meets in these pubs, his friends that join him, the way that the friends each have their own quirks, and, you know, so you sort of gather that he's not really shy in a sort of subtle way of, you know, some of them he enjoys playing with more than others, I think, you know, while they're there. You know, his dad joins him a little bit. A lot of his friends, they have joined him on different parts. And, you know, their observations and how they view this, I also found fascinating. That and you know, so to me, you know, I think his decision, you know, to focus on that, as I said, the descriptions of the golf is great, and it is good, but he does not belabor the golf courses, even, you know, some of these more famous ones. He really talks more about what happens and the feeling that he has. So to me, you know, it's just, golf is a game where when you combine it with walking, is you get to know people in that 4 hours or that 3 hours, and in Ireland and Scotland, three and a half hours, you get to know them in a way that you become friends with people, and you know, you stay in touch with certain people that you meet, and it's just one of the unique things about the game. And I think, to me, it's the strength of this book, and you know what he kind of focuses on, rightfully.
1: I completely agree. That's a great observation too. And I, you know, my whole life is the story of meeting people on the golf course or in some way through golf, our podcast being just one other example of it.
0: Well, look at you and I, at what golf has brought us together and the fun that we've had doing this the last few years. I mean,
1: yep.
0: You know, what other game is going to do something like that? So, you know, I'm excited this month, Stephen. You know, as you mentioned earlier, and I often say, it's our podcast. We can do what we want. And I think Down the Rabbit Hole, I think, is our listeners' favorite segment. And, you know, this month we're going to do something a little bit different. We're going to talk about stuff that we've been working on, that we've got coming out, and things that we're still working on and might be, what's coming up next for us. So you've got something that's great to talk about. So why don't you start us off?
1: Well, you know, I think, a number of listeners, to this podcast will be aware that I just recently submitted to my publisher in Edinburgh, the wonderful Berlin Books, a great supporter of bookstores and authors, the manuscript for my third book, which is going to be called Matchless. And this book tells the story of women's golf, how women's golf came of age during the Roaring Twenties with the emergence of two extraordinarily brilliant players, Joyce Weatherford of Britain and Glenna Collett of the United States. And during these careers, both of these women set records that will probably never be broken. Joyce by winning 5 consecutive English amateur championships, or as they would call them over there, the English Close Championship, but that's a word that's unfamiliar to most, and Glenna with 6 victories in the U.S. amateur. And I have to point out that only one player in history has won more amateur championships than Glenna Collett, and that is John Ball Jr., and you know what I think of him.
0: Yes.
1: In the process, they both posted regularly scores that were just considered inconceivably low for women in that age, so much so that, you know, newspaper reporters like Grantland Rice were writing cover stories about them. And they were almost always playing from the back tee or very, very close to that, making the age gap, that age old gap between men and women, as narrow as it had ever been, and maybe as narrow as it ever will be. And the matches between them at Troon in 1925 and St. Andrews in 1929, at the first Curtis Cup in 1932, and during Weatherford's tour of America in 1935 were so wildly hyped and drew such enormous crowds that it ended up helping to pave the way for the founding of a professional golf tour for women. And while Joyce and Glenna are at the heart of the story of women's golf coming of age,

0: Vintage readers also will be introduced to the great golfers who preceded them. Obviously, every person who rises to the top of a mountain has people on whose shoulders they are standing. And so people will be introduced to all of the early great women golfers, starting with Lady Margaret Scott and Beatrice Hoyce in the United States, and going on through May Heslett and Rona Adair of Ireland, but and then to the really breakthrough moment, which is the emergence of the British golfer Cecil Leach, and some years later in the United States, Alexa Sterling. And so that's the story. And I hope, as I did with both Monica the Green and The Long Golden Afternoon, that this book will give people a few new golfing heroes and will introduce people to the world of women's golf in a way maybe they haven't conceived of it before. And I think there'll be people will be surprised by the intensely great golf that was played, and in particular, the way Joyce Weatherid, you know, came probably as near to perfection at this game as any person who's undertaken it, man or woman ever. So pretty interesting story. Very excited for it to come out.
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6: Well, why don't you read a little bit of an excerpt if you wouldn't mind.
0: Not at all. You know, and I need to say that Jim was the first person I trusted to read this. I don't care how many books you write and how successful you may have been. Every time you write anything, it's like spilling blood out of your veins onto a page, and you need somebody to tell you that you haven't bollocksed it all up. And so I had Jim read this first above all people, and he confirmed that it was okay. And, but he fell in love with one of the characters in, Cecil Leach. So that's what I wanted to read about.
6: Well, before you do that, I did want to say that I was the first person to read it. I love the book. I feel like, in a way, I've sort of come along on this journey with you sort of vicariously as you've written this book. I mean, you know, as you started researching it, you text me, you're not going to believe this match between Sterling and Cecil Leach. You're not going to believe, you need to read this, Jim. You're not. And I just became engrossed. And you've done the one thing that you've done is you have created a new fan for some of these historical figures in women's golf that I knew the names, but I didn't know much about them really. So I do appreciate you letting me do that. And I'm really excited for people to be able to get this later in the year when it comes out. So thank you for including me on your journey on writing this book.
0: Well, thank you for helping me, Jim. And, you know, I'm going to read from a part of the book where Cecil Leach is introduced. Cecil Leach makes her debut at St. Andrews in 1908, which is the first time that the ladies' golf championship was held at the home of golf. Their flag got to fly over the Royal and Ancient. Old Tom attended every day, was there at the starter's box, and was, you know, told everyone that he had always hoped that he would live to see a ladies' championship played at St. Andrews. Tom is the person, of course, who built the first woman's golf course ever, what is now known as the Himalayas Putting Green, which was considered the ladies' putting green at the very beginning. So this is part of a chapter, and the subhead of the chapter is On Solway Firth. The virago who ushered in this new era, Charlotte Cecilia Pitcairn Leach, was born on 13 April 1891 in Silloth, a remote village in northwestern England, just across Solway Firth from Scotland. Cecil, as she came to be known, was one of seven children born to Dr. John Leith, a Scotsman from Fife, and his wife Catherine, an Englishwoman whose father was the local rector. Dr. Leach was the pioneer of golf along Solway Firth. Even before the Silloth-on-Solway Golf Club was founded in 1892, he had laid out a nine-hole links on the common and begun playing with his sister. The natives of the place regarded them as a pair of lunatics, Cecil wrote. Nevertheless, Leach and her siblings would all fall under golf's spell, she, Edith, and May becoming so proficient at the game that they would one day play for England in international matches. There were hereditary reasons why I should not only play golf but become mad on the game, Leach acknowledged, and I may say here that never once since I first took a club in hand has there been any doubt about my love for golf.

0: sand holes, and wire grass common to seaside lengths. The most famous story about Leach involves a club member named James Graham arriving at the 14th at Silloth, the Heather Hole, to find a curly-haired young girl in a white sailor's coat, a blue serge skirt, and black patent leather shoes hacking away in the heather as her sister looked on. "I can't get it out," young Cecil lamented. "No, it needs strength and you lack it," her elder sister May responded matter-of-factly. The irony is that no woman would ever develop a more forceful swing than Cecil Leach, who at 5'9" tall was capable of producing considerable power. Like her sisters, Leach was a self-taught golfer. While she never took formal lessons, she did pick up tips from some professionals she met in life. The first among them was Silas Tommy Renouf, a Chandel Islander. Her only genuine instruction came from a weighty tome written by her golfing hero, James Braid. Leach read his advanced golf so religiously that it had to be confiscated by the teacher at Carlisle High School, where she and her sisters were educated. Leach gripped the club in the palm of her hands, taking a flattish swing that featured a full body turn and a slight duck of the right knee on the follow through. It was not a pretty move, but an enormously powerful one that produced a long, low, piercing ball flight, ideal for the windy conditions that prevailed at Silloth and elsewhere in Britain. It was not simply her swing, but her flamboyant personality and fighting spirit that drew crowds to Leach from the moment she debuted in St. Andrews. Think of Madame Defarge leading the women of Saint Antoine against the Bastille. Think of anything frightfully grand, and you have a picture of Miss Leach, as Bernard Darwin once put it. So we'll end it there.
1: Well, great. And that I have become a fan of hers through this book. And I just, again, I can't wait for people to get it. And, you know, it's a perfect sort of third jewel in your triumvirate of history books. It fits right into that wonderful storytelling and making history come alive for people. So congratulations on getting it out to the publisher. And as you start, I know you'll continue to have to work on it as you work through some things, but it's just, it's going to be a really fun book for people to read. You know, for me, I've got several things that I've been working on. I've got a story that's coming out in the new edition of Golfer's Journal, actually any day now. I got an advanced copy of it the other day. That I worked with Tom Coyne on, a story on a hole at Carradale Golf Course in Kintyre, a place I love, and our good friend from knowing up, Tron Carter, one of his favorite courses in Scotland. So I've got that coming out that I'm proud of. The photography, of course, is beautiful. The Lynx Diary that just went to print, I've got a story on a course called Aberfoyle, which is a beautiful inland course about 45 minutes north of Glasgow in the Trossachs and sort of the Sir Walter Scott territory.
0: Stephen, aren't they having a big event for you there?
1: They are. We are going to have an event. We're going to play golf, and then that night we're going to meet at a local pub, and I'm going to give a talk on Scottish golf and my riding, and I'm really excited. I think there's one spot left, the last I heard. So if you, excuse me, if you live in the area, it'll be a fun night and a fun day. And the people there, like most of these courses, are just wonderful. My friend William Patterson, who's been the club captain, is kind of helping us organize everything there.
0: Yeah, he's a great friend of the pod, yeah, too, and a wonderful. He is. Always got a nice word to say about the pod. So we're big on William.
1: Oh yeah, William's a great guy, and he's the one that sent you that copy of the Glasgow.
0: The patter. And, you know, that's patter, something I'm so looking forward to studying. I haven't done it yet for the reasons I articulated earlier, but it's the kind of thing I'm going to love. And I know my daughter's going to love it because she's a linguistic, just a person who studies language and will really adore it. So I'm going to have some fun chatting my daughter up about the patter once I get to reading that. So thank you, William.
1: Well, so my big project, and I'm slightly behind you, but I'm working hard on it, is, my next book, which is titled A Round of Scottish Golf Courses, which is a collection of essays on my favorite 18 golf courses. And it's really inspired by a book that we both love that I dare say we'll probably get to on this pod, I hope at some point, by a poet, Patrick Dickinson, who was a good friend of Darwin, and just a brilliant writer. And it's one of my favorite books where he picked his favorite 18 courses in the UK.

0: wrote about them in a very sort of poetic way, and just a way that I love, and it's really inspired my writing. So that's what I'm working on. And you know, as we say about this pod, it's my book, so I'm going to cheat a bit. One of my chapters is going to be called The Isle of Arran. It's going to be about every golf course on Arran. I'm going to count Arran as a golf course.
1: Hey, you've walked it as a golf course, so you can count it as a golf course.
0: Exactly. So, you know, I think I'm going to read from a chapter that I've finished, and I think it won't come as a shock to people. I'm still working on the order of how I'm going to order these chapters. I've got a pretty good outline, but they could switch a little bit. But this one is on Dunaverty. Anyway, I think people won't be shocked that that's what I'm going to read from. So I'm going to read from this essay on Dunaverty. Overlooking Dunaverty Bay, the abandoned Kiel Hotel sits near the base of Knockmore, like the ghost of an ancient ocean liner. The Art Deco lines of the stark white building remain elegant and restrained despite the cruel passage of time. The sky turns orange, then bright red, as the sun slowly descends over the Mullican Tower. The world that this proud structure was built for no longer exists. Thank goodness for our memories. Based on a design by Glasgow architect James Austin Laird, construction of the hotel began in 1938. While the hotel was under construction, it was taken over by the British Navy at the outset of World War II for use as a hospital. The bright white stucco exterior was a welcome beacon for planes and ships at a time when lighthouses around the country were extinguished as a wartime safety precaution. The Navy fitted out the interior to accommodate wounded sailors and used the building until the end of the war. Local resident Captain James Taylor finally opened it as a working hotel in 1947. It operated successfully until the late 1960s, when UK holiday goers largely abandoned these types of places for the sunnier climates of Portugal and Spain. It closed for good in 1990, with the first floor bar still remembered as a lively spot for locals up until the last night. In January 2010, a few weeks before it was scheduled to be demolished, local resident Donnie McLean bought the property. Although the solid masonry walls were structurally sound and intact, the building was almost beyond repair. The wooden roof structure and most of the floor joists had caved in. The windows were gone. It was probably 6 months from being too far gone. I just couldn't stand to see it fall into complete ruin, says McLean. It took him over 10 years working largely by himself, but McLean has repaired the building to the point of making it stable and weathertight. A new roof, floor structure, and temporary replacement windows salvaged from another building has saved it from complete collapse. It is a remarkable, if not miraculous, feat by the friendly, unassuming Scotsman. He deflects any credit for what he has done. "We just don't need to lose places like this," he says, modestly in response to my praise for what he has accomplished. I have stayed many times at McLean's rental properties in Southend, right next to the golf course at Dunaverty. He has frequently offered to give me a tour of the beautiful old building. In July of 24, I finally accepted his offer. Donnie, my son Jake, and I stood on the Kiel Hotel roof where residents once took their afternoon tea and looked out over the water back to Dunaverty Rock, the golf course, and Northern Ireland beyond. An old lady I knew said she remembered seeing the Lusitania sail past here on its way to Liverpool when she was a wee girl, he says wistfully. The late afternoon wind buffeted the defiant structure as we all stood silently on the old roof for what seemed like 5 minutes. As an architect for over 30 years, I knew how much impossible work McLean had put into saving this abandoned building. As we turned to leave, I mentioned his valiant efforts. He dismissed my praise out of hand. A true old Scot. History means something in Scotland. The past is alive in a way that is palpable and accessible. At Dunaverty, a 5,000-year-old standing stone sits between the 12th and 13th fairways, a burial cairn for the men and women and children of Clan MacDonald that were slaughtered at the Battle of Dunaverty in 1647, lies in a field not far from the first tee. The passage of time, while cruel and inevitable, seems to move differently in Southend. So, you
1: that's
0: know,
1: that's just beautiful, Jim. Really, you. That's beautiful. I love
0: it. Thank you. You know, one thing that I'm trying to do with this book is it's not just about the golf, as you would expect. It's about architecture and people and places, and golf is the framework for it. So I'm excited to finish.
1: Well,
0: it up
1: I think
0: here.
1: That's yeah. Just Angus McVicar would be quite proud of you there. That's a very, very poetic passage. Loved it. can't look. I'm look forward to doing the same for you as you did for me of reading this book when you feel like you're ready. And it's just, I know it's going to be something awesome.
0: Well, thank you. And so I've got a little bit left to do, but that's where we stand. And, you know, now, Stephen, we're lucky. We're going to be joined by probably, I would say, the greatest Renaissance, or for our Scottish friends, Renaissance person in golf, New York Times bestselling author Tom Coyne.
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4: We are honored, very honored to be joined today by one of the leading authors in golf, Tom Coyne. Tom's the author of five books, starting in 2001 with the novel called A Gentleman's Game, which was named one of the best 25 sports books of all time by the Philadelphia Daily News, a great newspaper. He wrote the screen adaptation of that novel, which starred Gary Sinise and Philip Baker Hall, among others. His second book, an interesting one called A Paper Tiger, where he made an attempt to join the PGA Tour. And I have played golf with Tom, and he is a good player, but he wasn't quite good enough to get to the tour. His book gave a lot of good explanations as to why. His third book is the one that we're mainly focused on today, is a course called Ireland, which is just one of the best golf books of the last 20 years. And, you know, just the premise of it is really incredible. When I went back and read it again, I still can't believe some of it. After that, he wrote a similar theme book in a way, a course called Scotland, which was an instant New York Times bestseller. That came out in 2021. I know that Tom's working on a new book now. He's the editor of the Golfer's Journal. He's written for just about every golf publication you can think of, Sports Illustrated. He's a proud graduate of Notre Dame, which, by the way, Tom, congratulations on making it. What a great season y'all had. I know it didn't go quite the way you wanted at the end, but still, to get to the championship was just great. He is one of the busiest men in golf, and he's running a golf course in upstate New York, which I believe is the subject of his next book. He started the Coin Prize recently, I think last year, which is an award for excellence in golf writing, which is just a brilliant idea. And Tom lives outside of Philadelphia with his wife and two daughters. And Tom, it's just an honor for you to take the time to come on with Stephen and I today.
5: Oh, guys, thank you so much for having me. I was so excited when I saw, well, first I'll say, Jim, you ruined the ending of Paper Tiger for everyone. They might have
4: caught, Spoiler alert.
6: Spoiler.
5: Yeah, I'm not on the PGA Tour. Oh, my God. No, but thank you so much for having me. And when I saw you guys, I was really excited that you were, when you first started doing this, to celebrate golf books and golf writing. And two, wonderful and accomplished authors like yourself, getting the chance to remind people of all the golf literature out there. So it's very, very cool to be here. And one note on the coin prize. I did not name a prize after myself. I was approached about an opportunity to do something to give back to golf writers. So that's been fun. And we give awards to sort of new voices that haven't, established themselves in the field yet and are trying to break in. So with the help of Stiefel, who approached us with the idea. So it's been a lot of fun, but hey, I'm just happy to be here.
6: Well, Tom, Stephen, it's just great to have you. And I'll just start with the first question, what struck me most about this book, and I'm guessing it's every single person who's ever read this book, is the sheer audacity of the initial concept, the idea that you would walk around and in length and breadth of an entire nation and treat it simply as walking a golf course. And I guess I just wanted to hear the origin story of this book, how you came up with this idea, and I think

0: readers would be very interested, listeners would be interested in hearing that.
1: Yeah, for sure. No, it, yeah, audacious is the word, especially, gosh, Jim, you mentioned like going back and reading it now. If I went back and read it, I wouldn't believe it myself. You know, it's like another lifetime. You know, since then, I've been kids and life, and I got married, and you know, everything's like, I was married at the time. But you know, so many changes, and it's like, you think about it, like, what was I thinking? You know, and part of it certainly comes from the fact that, you know, when you're pitching a book to a publisher, it needs to be, you know, it needs to have some sort of hook and some sort of thing where they go, oh, okay, that's different. And this idea of actually walking Ireland as treating it like a golf course and walking my way all around Ireland would seem audacious enough. But at the genesis of the idea, I think I was actually planning a golf trip for my buddies. Some of my friends wanted to go play golf in Ireland, and I'd been going to play golf in Ireland since I was, you know, in high school with my dad, and we'd done a probably half dozen trips playing here, there, and the other. And I printed out a golf map of Ireland and was looking at it, and it was sitting on my desk for a while, and it, you know, and it's ringed. There's a flag for every course. So it just started to look like its own kind of routing, right? All these links courses all the way around. That's sort of taking, it's like, all right, well, what if we do this course, then we have to do that one. And anyone who's planned an Irish or Scottish golf trip knows that like temptation of the one just up the road, right?
0: Yes.
1: So it was sort of like, all right, what if the road didn't stop? What if I did a whole loop? And I thought, all right, that's something I'd like to do. And there's a story there, but it has to, you know, have something else to it. So at least, you know, to get a publisher interested and also just for the storytelling. So I thought, all right, what if I did walk the whole thing, which worked in terms of the theme of the book, playing Ireland as one giant golf course, because, you know, when you play golf in Ireland, you don't take a cart. It is a walking game over there, as it is in Scotland. So they have more buggies now than they used to, for us Americans who don't want to walk. But I'm sure the three of us are probably walking, and I certainly was walking on that trip. So it was, that was kind of where the idea came from. And certainly credit to Bill Bryson and, A Walk in the Woods. I think I'd probably read that, you know, a few years prior to this and thought, wow, a walking adventure, you know, and just how compelling you can make a walk from A to B if you take it, you know, if you take it at the right pace and you look closely enough that there's going to be story there. And the great thing about walking, of course, and I think the unexpected gift of doing the book that way was that it made me stop in places where tourists didn't stop, or I'd certainly never stopped before. You know, I had a 20-mile leash every day. So I was stopping in little towns that weren't really on the tourist map. And I think at the end of the day, that was in service to the book.
0: You know, it's an interesting analogy, because when you're walking the golf course, you see the golf course in a way that it's not possible to see it when it whizzes by you in a golf cart. I was thinking of that. Andrew Gregg brought that up in the book that we talked about last month, Preferred Lies, about it being a walking game. And I was, you know, thinking of that as I was reading your book, and just thinking that this was taking the logic of it to an even different and greater level, where you see the country really in a way that you can't otherwise see it by walking it. And I just thought it was an audacious idea, and tip of the cap to you for having the physical tenacity to actually do it. And you know, it sounded like quite an ordeal at times, but just amazing. So Jim, what's up with your next question?
2: I kind of want to follow up along a similar vein to that, Stephen. Tom, I've planned a lot of trips over the years, and I mean, the logistics of planning a trip in the UK is not easy when you're driving. How in the world were you able to, like, how were you able to judge, I'm going to be able to get from one place to another in a certain amount of time? Did you just guess at it, or what was your, how did you do that?
1: Yeah, no, it was pretty painstaking, honestly. And it was the better part of a year planning it. And I think that's, and sort of in the skills I learned from planning Ireland that way, you know, transferred into planning Scotland and then planning my trip around America. They're all very different trips, but, you know, with Ireland, you know, so I had a big map on my wall with a bunch of pins in it. Okay. So just conceptually, thinking, all right, I'm going from

0: this is where I'm going. And then breaking that down onto Google Maps. So, and sort of color coding everything and trying to see how far I could, you know, go on foot every day, where I'd have to stop. You know, sometimes it's very easy and obvious. The next course is just up the road.
1: Yeah.
0: You know, but when you're in the Southeast or the Northwest in Ireland and it's 2 days to the next course on foot or 3 days in some cases, you know, then you have to plot out, okay, where can I stop? So I had the map going, then I had a spreadsheet with an itinerary. And then there was, so I'm trying to break down, okay, I have to stop in this town, then I've got to find a place to stay. And a lot of these places, you know, these little towns are not going to have rooms on hotels.com, you know? And, so then it was a matter of, all right, a lot of Google searching and finding a little place and sending emails. So, I mean, thousands and thousands of emails, to whether it's courses, hotels, whatever, B&Bs, trying to find places to stay. So that was the one thing, like, I wanted it to be really, I wanted the story to be spontaneous, but I wanted the trip to be planned meticulously so that it, you know, walking was going to be difficult enough. I wanted to at least know that at the end of every day I had a bed in my future, and that would sort of keep me sane in doing this. So yeah, so I had a, so eventually printed out the whole itinerary. I had a binder with me in the backpack, and it would just outline every day. This is where you're staying. This is where you're playing. I had a cheat sheet that was like laminated for the rain that I stuff in my back pocket of like where I was going. And, so it was pretty highly organized, and it was always a great thing in the binder as the, I would rip out, you know, once I got through a week, I'd rip out a page and throw it away. And it was a nice ritual to get, as the binder would get thinner, over the course of the trip. But I had all my reservations and everything like in that little Bible, for my travels.
1: I kind of just quickly to follow up on that. I laughed. Kind of an ongoing theme of the book was the guest house or the B&B, wherever you guys were wanting to stay that night, was often not in town. It was way outside of town. I've run across that myself over the years, and I just laughed at that. That must have just been so disheartening to get somewhere and then say, "Oh my gosh,
2: we're 3 miles to the B&B." Yeah.
0: Yeah, right. Like, these are things, you know, you look on the website, you see a town name, you know, you can kind of guess where it is. And then you get to town and it's just 3 miles up the road. And you're like, you know, if you have a car, who cares?
1: Yeah.
0: Great.
2: Yeah.
0: When you're on foot, that absolutely breaks your heart.
1: Yeah.
0: And in Ireland, every, you know, if you ask them, where's this, where's that? Oh, it's 5 minutes up the road. That's 5 minutes up the road. Everything in Ireland's 5 minutes up the road. But it's
2: not if you're walking.
0: Not if you're walking. 5 minutes means a lot of different things when you're walking. So, that was certainly a common theme.
2: You know, Tom, it's been such a long time now since you took this adventure. I guess it's coming up, got to be coming up on 18 years or so.
0: Sheesh, I know.
2: I think,
0: right?
2: The book came out in 2009, so that's 16. This year will be 16, and I assume you must have gone in 2007 or 2008.
0: I did 2007.
2: Yeah. So long time now, and I was wondering, after all those years, if there is one moment or one revelation that you would say that has stuck with you all the time since then about this experience in total.
0: Yeah, I think the one revelation, or, you know, and I don't even know if I talk about this much in the book because it's not something that I really thought about until afterward, but in terms of, you know, you go into this kind of project and you think it's very theoretical and you're not sure how it's going to go. And you're sure there's going to be ups and downs and, but it just seems like too much. Right. And, like, I'm going to be away for 4 months and I'm going to be on my feet for 4 months. And, so I think the thing that I take away most from it that I still sometimes think about is that, that I'm capable of doing more than I give myself credit for. And I think that we all do that, right? That it's sort of like, okay, if you take it literally step by step, which I had no choice but to do.
2: Exactly.
0: When you look back at where you've arrived, you can really take yourself anywhere you want to go. I mean, that's kind of like greeting card advice, but it was really the thing that that struck me. That was like, I was like, when I finished and looked at the whole thing, it was like, I still look at it today as if like someone else did that. And, and you remind yourself like, wait, there was a version of yourself that was insane enough or, fit enough or whatever to undertake that. So, so that's a cool thing that I kind of try to remember. But also, you know, in the time that's passed, what's been really nice is that you write these books and then they go out in the world and they live their own lives and you don't know how they're going to be received. You hope people like them and read them and all that. But that, you know, people did read them and I'll still go to Ireland and at a golf course, bump into somebody, you know, it's usually at like Carn or Ardglass or places that I really, you know, talk a lot about in the book. And, you know, they'll have a copy of the book in the car and they'll say, we're following your trip and this, that, and the other. And, you know, and this many years later, right? So that yes. part is, that's crazy. And it just makes you feel like incredibly grateful. And like, you know, your books are like your children. They go out and you hope they come back and say hello once in a while. And, so it's nice to be reunited with that experience and find that, you know, that it's still hopefully taking people to places they might not have gone otherwise.
2: Exactly. Well said, Tom. Hey, follow up. Do you still wear Keens? Are you still loyal to those?
0: I've got some Keens in the closet for sure. Funny story about the Keens, right? So like in the story, as you know, like they become like a character, like Wilson in Castaway, right? Like it's just me and my shoes. And we had our ups and downs and trials and travails and a course that wouldn't let me play without golf shoes. And I had to stick up for my Keens and all this stuff. So they become sort of like my companion. And the CEO of Keens read the book like about a year after it came out and emailed me and was like, what's your address and give me your family shoe sizes. And, we were in Keens for life. Allison's got her Keens. The girls certainly don't fit them anymore. They were babies at the time, but, that was a unexpected surprise. It was very cool.
2: Neat.
1: Well, Tom, I feel like we might be kindred spirits on this topic since we just finished working together on a story about Carradale in Scotland.
0: But, yeah.
1: How have your views evolved since you wrote this book on playing these smaller, affordable courses like Critch Island, The Island, et cetera, versus a place like Old Head or K Club or what have you, even Lahinch for that matter? It seems like almost when I was reading this, it was almost like you were coming to some kind of revelation about these courses that,
0: yeah,
1: how great they are. And I mean, since you wrote this, how are your feelings about these type of places?
0: Yeah, I've probably gotten even more dedicated to the mission of the nine holer or the lesser known links. Hey, there is, I mean, Lahinch is as good a day as you can have in golf.
1: Yeah.
0: Old Head is, you'll never find a more, you know, photogenic place in golf. So yeah. Those are all great things and great trips. As you guys know, I mean, the demand now for golf in Ireland and Scotland is so off the charts that it's completely changed. You know, when I wrote this book, it was still about go to Ireland and find all this great value. There's still there, but you just have to look harder. And so you do. So that makes me kind of support and, you know, in the folks that, you know, we run trips for people to Ireland and Scotland and I'm always pushing people toward, you know, the Critch Islands, toward the Cairns, towards Donegal, Port Salon, you know, up in that direction because, yeah, the value is still there. Whereas, you know, in the big name courses that everybody wants to play, you know, you're going to often pay Pebble Beach prices. You're probably not going to care because you're on vacation in Ireland and you're going to have a great time. But I've tried to like champion that even more. It's harder to do because Ireland and Scotland are more discovered In part thanks to yourself, Jim, and others, and maybe I'm a little bit to blame for there being few of those like hidden gems, but there are places that will remain that way just because they're hard to get to.
1: Exactly. Right? Yeah.
0: You know, that's the thing. Yeah. There's always going to be that geographic challenge. You know, Dunaverty is always going to be Dunaverty because it's hard as hell to get to. You know, you want to take the long and winding road down to it. Yeah. You'll earn it. And going to Carn is always going to be different because it's a long way to Carn. And same for Crutch Island and those special, really special places. So those are, I'm trying to sing the praises of places like that more than ever, not just because they're special and important, but because I think, you know, there is still that value there that that is wonderful, but also because when people go there, it has a real impact on community, and that's really, really cool. I think, you know, if you know, Bally Bunion's books up the first day the tea time's open, and they're gonna be busy whether you go there or not, and you should go there because it's unbelievable. But if you make the effort to go out to Carn and you bring your friends, that impacts their bottom line and allows them to do things that they wouldn't have done otherwise. So, you know, I still talk to the folks out there who, like, you know, Jerry and Fiona, who know how many rounds they have booked for the year, and they're trying to bump it up by 100 this year, you know, whatever it is. Like, every round matters. So it's great.
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4: Fiona, who know how many rounds they have booked for the year, and they're trying to bump it up by 100 this year, you know, whatever it is. Like, every round matters. So it's great.
5: Well,
6: you know, and I think also there's something about those places that goes to the thing that separates Ireland and Scotland from the United States, and especially Scotland, which is golf is such a birthright in places like that where the game is just natural. And it's a small links, mostly kept by the local people, and it invites the community in a way that it's good for Americans to experience that. And I think, you know, obviously the project you're working on, Tom, goes right to that point. With the golf course you're owning now, or I'm not sure exactly what the circumstances are, but you know, the whole, yeah. Well, anyway, the whole point is that, you know, the game, it was born in a place where it was accessible to any person in a way that was just pure and natural, and the fun of striking a ball in a beautiful place. And I feel like a lot of those courses really reinforce a message that is important for the game.
4: Yeah, that's a great point, Stephen. I think, you know, we forget that, you know, golf, and as it was played in Scotland, in the home of golf, and this translates pretty well to Ireland, that this was a game of birthright. It was a game of regular people. It was, you know, St. Andrews is a public park. It's shared ground. You know, that the deal in Scotland is that sort of, and I write about this in the Scottish book, that, you know, the club can be an exclusive thing, but the playing ground is public space, right? The RNA is not easy to rock up to and join, but the course on which they play, anyone can show up the day before and get a tee time. So golf didn't become this exclusive thing until it comes to America and sort of gets swept up in the, you know, country club movement of the, you know, 19th and early 20th century.
6: And a little bit in England before that too, because they privatized a lot of their clubs, and the only way you could get in as an artisan was to work. You know, you could work on the grounds, and then you would get some rights to play. But so that was sort of an iteration, and then the Americans made it, you know, even more exclusive. You know, it was really much more focused on exclusivity. So
4: yeah.
6: So, not a good trend, but
4: no. So it's nice, as you say, to see courses that are part of a community where if you live, and even at places like LaHinch, like if you live in LaHinch, you go up and putt at LaHinch, like if you're a kid, like, cause that's the golf course, you know?
6: Yes, and exactly.
4: So it's a community asset.
5: Well, Tom, ironically, I realized when I was reading this book again, that I was in Ireland for 3 weeks while you were doing your trip. So I may have been one of the ones that ran you off the road.
4: You might have pushed me. Yeah. I thought I recognized you, Jim. That face coming at me in the rental car.
5: Now, I didn't take the shortcuts that you did, but what I was, and I loved it, and I got to play just about everything, but the what struck me, and this, I'm getting to the question, which is about Eddie Hackett, who I think is a genius. Inniscrone, Connemara, Carn, just to name a few. Connemara is one of my favorite courses I've ever been to. It's just fabulous.

0: Is Eddie Hackett the most underrated architect of all time?
1: I think he's got to be, right? And I think and I think he'd probably like that too. Yeah, I mean, he's such a, from all my, you know, I've written quite a bit about him, and I've gotten to know some of his family, and which was incredibly cool to go like play Portmarnock with his grandson, and you know, it's really, really neat. And just what a humble guy he was. And you know, even to the point where, you know, longtime head bro at Portmarnock, and so he was, as an employee, was never allowed in the clubhouse when he retires, and they this is my understanding anyway, always take Irish stories for, you know, with the grain of salt, but that when he was, you know, given an honorary membership or made a member of the club on his retirement, that he still wouldn't go in the clubhouse, because he'd been, you know, that he had that sort of humility or outlook, and just was a right-sized kind of person. So, yeah, I mean, you got to think about, you know, we love to throw around so many designers' names now, especially our great golden age architects, and Hackett would have been more like 70s, 80s in Ireland. But what he was able to accomplish is, like you said, I think it's just a rare genius that he could walk around without, you know, this is like without topo maps and whatever. He could walk around in the dunes for a week and map out a golf course, using, you know, stakes and sort of, okay, here's your tee, here's your green, which is probably, you know, how they did it a long, long time ago. And you hear about courses being designed that way in Scotland. And being like so protective of what God had given, and he was a very religious man, so he felt very strongly about like, I'm just trying to find what, you know, God has created, find the golf course and the land that we've been given. So that's you know, to play Carn and to play Enniscrone or Connemara and think like they didn't use bulldozers.
0: Crazy.
1: This is just golf.
2: Tom, have you ever been out to Ashkenaz?
1: Absolutely.
2: You know, this conversation just puts me in mind of that because I felt, you know, I went and played the old Tom Morris Trail a few years ago, and I've written something about it that I think will come out here this year sometime. But in any case, I really, Ashkenaz above all along there, you just made you realize what it was to find holes in a natural landscape and how you almost how you physically executed the task. And I haven't had the chance to play those courses that you all were discussing in Ireland, but it gives me a feeling that it must be quite similar to having, you know, the way that Tom found those holes at Ashkenaz and then they were, you know, later rediscovered.
1: Yeah, for sure. I mean, that's the great thing, as we say, you know, we all love the idea of the golf courses that are found instead of designed. There's just something, I mean, not to be corny, but it's a spiritual thing, right? Because you're like, this kind of land, this Lynx land, is perfectly suited to this game that we've played. And this is like ancient, sculpted from millennia of wind and water, and it suits golf absolutely perfectly, better than any sort of land, if you can go out and find the holes. Tom Morris certainly was able to, and Eddie Hackett could do it as well. And then you also, and it gives you like great things like, you know, like the Dell at La Hinch, or like preposterous golf holes that if you said, okay, this was done by an architect who had the chance to move that, right? Everyone would say, why didn't he move it? Or she move it? Well, no, these courses, you play the land as you find it. And it creates, I don't know, I think it creates a really like resigned, comfortable union with something that is really, really cool.
0: Well, I'll just kind of follow up on that. I didn't mention in the intro, I forgot, but you are gotten into course design now. And you've got your first project that you're working on. How has that been going, and what have you learned so far, and what are you enjoying about that process?
1: Yeah, pretty crazy. We're so myself and my partner and our young man Colton Craig out of Oklahoma. We've gotten together and started a little design firm that has now been joined by Steve Smyers, who's a much more established architect and has built a lot of great golf courses around the country. And so, yeah, we've got our first, we redid the golf course that

0: that we mentioned, Sullivan County Golf Club, which is the course that I own up in the Catskills, little nine holer. So we redid that last year, built some new holes, and that was exciting to go find holes in the woods and see those come to life. And then we have our first solo build from virgin soil, if you will, in South Dakota, an ideal South Dakota, and it is indeed an ideal site. So it is in, you know, the South Dakota sand hills, chopped up by a creek and deep ravines and blowouts, and you know, just wild land, incredible land. So it felt like, you know, I can still hardly read a topo map. Like Colton is a trained landscape architect and has done that work. And I'm bringing to this is like, I've been fortunate to play a lot of golf, in different places. So walking around, it was just sort of like, okay, this reminds me of this, or, you know, all I can do is walk around the property and say that looks like a golf hole, or it doesn't. And so that's been a pretty good combination between the two of us, and that we could, you know, we spent many days walking around what is this, the Jorgensen family ranch, in South Dakota. It's a bull ranch, 6,000 bulls, and 20,000 acres that they have. So they had a lot of land to play with. And they said, they do pheasant hunting and other things out there, and thought, all right, what about, they're not golfers, but they thought, well, golf might make sense out here. And little did they know how perfect, well, we told them as soon as we got there that this is like, it feels like the sand hills we play in Nebraska, you know, it just has that natural rolling dunes, and just like, this is, you know, a dream site. We can only, all we got to do is walk around and, yeah, fine tees and greens. It'd be hard to screw it up. Hopefully we didn't screw it up. We start construction this summer.
1: Oh, that's exciting. Very exciting.
0: Yeah. Yeah. So it's going to be a special spot. The Lazy J.
1: The Lazy J.
0: Yeah. That's their stamp that they put on their bowls. It's a laying down J. It's pretty cool.
1: Tom, I wanted to ask you about one other aspect of your life now, which is as the editor of the Golfer's Journal.
0: Yeah.
1: Just interesting to hear you size up the state of golf writing in 2025 from your perspective.
0: The state of golf writing is strong, Stephen. I'll do my State of the Union intro. No, thank you for asking. I think it's been the journey with the Golfer's Journal has been just a highlight of my career and my life, and you know, starting off, you know, writing for them. And well, starting off with just the idea of it, right? That we were going to do this print thing. And this is, you know, 8 years ago, 8-9 years ago, when we're talking about it, when, you know, print was, everyone was going the other direction, said, well, let's zig while the world zags, you know. And just to see the reception it's had, the people that are now part of this community, it's pretty special. And I'm very, very grateful for it. But yeah, in terms of the state of writing, I think it's pretty great. I think what we're asking people to do in the Golfer's Journal is to maybe unthink some of the things that they had been practicing or learning as a golf writer or a sports writer or a news reporter. And that the Golfer's Journal is about storytelling. And so what you read in our book, I mean, it's a magazine. We think about it as a book. You know, what you get in the book is closer to what you'd get when you'd buy a book at the bookstore or a novel. You know, that it's real storytelling, that it has scenes and character development, it has beginnings, middles, and ends, that these are often long features that that allow you to sort of really slow down, sit down, and read a story, where, yes, you're going to get information, you're going to, you know, learn about new places, but you're going to do so through writing that feels, for lack of a better term, somewhat literary, because it is telling story using the tools of literature, which are scenes, characters, stories, and description. And so that's been really fun, because, you know, I came to it, I'd been a creative writing professor for 20 years teaching classes and, in creative writing and creative nonfiction. And then to be able to, then I gave that up and went full time to the Golfer's Journal. And

0: So, you know, to bring that mindset of like what I was looking for in class, in terms of people who can really tell stories, and trying to find that in our, you know, submissions at the Golfers Journal. I would say that oftentimes, and this is what I really like about what we do, is that we take stories from people who don't really, who might not be golfers, and might, you know, they, and I think that that's sometimes good, or they might not be call themselves golf writers. And I think that that's advantageous when you're trying to get a new perspective, right? I think some of our favorite stories that I've had have been done by people who wouldn't play the game, because at the end of the day, golf is a great backdrop for telling stories. You know, it's tremendous. It gives you characters, places, conflict. It gives you all these wonderful things. But at the end of the day, it's, it can sometimes just be a wonderful backdrop. And what matters are the people and the events and the stories. So,
1: well, I just got my advanced copy of the new edition, and I know I'm it's going to be my next day gone there. Just every time you get it, it's like an event. And, it's just a fabulous publication. Beautifully done. Really nothing else like it. And, it's been, you know, to have a few stories in there has been one of the great honors of my writing career. So,
0: well, send us more. We love having your work in the journal, and you too, Stephen. We need some Stephen in this, in the book as well.
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7: I have not done any of the magazine work. Just mostly have wanted to focus on doing these books.
0: Yeah.
7: And that is because of the historic research that's involved in getting to the point where you could begin writing one. I just haven't wanted to wander too far from that. I appreciate it, though, very much. Just, you know, it gets to be all consuming, as I'm sure you know. But give a busy man a job is what they always say, right?
0: Yeah. Well, some stories, you know, I agree. Some stories are suited for magazines. You know, every story picks its own form and shape. And yeah, if you're going to invest years of your life into researching something, I mean, there are magazine writers who do it. I'm in the same boat. It's going to be a book for me.
7: Yeah. And I like that life. You know, you were saying that you write the book and then the book goes out in the world, and the book creates a life for you that is, mm-hmm. you know, it's a nice life to live, and having one underway is a nice life where you're

0: days are occupied by research and your mind is occupied by figuring out how that becomes a story. So I've gotten sort of a little bit addicted to that way of life in retirement.
1: Yeah, it's it does become all consuming when you're really in the thick of it. And but it's a wonderful place to exist when you are. Maybe
0: yes,
1: not
0: indeed.
1: For the people you live with, because
0: no, not for them, just for you.
1: They don't see as much of me, but it is nice.
2: Well, we're kind of winding down here, Tom. You've been very generous with your time. Is there anything else that you've got going on that you want to mention while you're here? Or?
1: Let's see. No, I think we did a pretty good job covering stuff, Jim. I'd welcome everyone to come visit us at Sullivan County Golf Club in Liberty, New York, just 2 hours from New York City and 3 hours from Philly, and come see what we've got cooking up there, and see the next book. What is the subject of the next book, which is, you know, me running a golf course.
2: Well, I got to say, it looks like my kind of place. I follow your greenskeeper on social media, and he's some of the photos he's posted over the years. Just, I'm like, this looks like a, and I'm sure you're making it better, but it just looks like a fun place to play golf.
0: Love nine hole courses. I have had so many times in my life when my headquarters was at a nine hole course, starting with the 10 years I played in Glen Eagles in San Francisco, which might be the coolest nine hole course anywhere. But so I definitely want to come up and see it, Tom. It's on my agenda.
1: Thank you. I've been
0: watching it on social media as well. And it's just such an exciting and cool project. And just I'm glad it's working out well. And I can't wait to come and see what it all looks like.
1: Thank you. Yeah, it's been a lot of fun and a lot of work and mostly done by Sean. You know, Jim, as you mentioned, our greenskeeper, who is a Gorsnod on social. And and, you know, he's the hero of the story that I'm writing. And so it's been. I think putting it all together now, it's like, I love the nine holers of Scotland and Ireland. And maybe it's no accident that I ended up at a nine holer in New York State. It does kind of make sense.
2: Well, I think that'll wrap it up, Tom. And listen, it's been an honor. It's good to see you again in person, or at least over the internet. And hope to see you again. I'm sure we'll be talking on some Golfers Journal stories in the future.
1: Yeah.
2: And keep doing what you're doing, because, you know, Stephen and I always, one of our themes of this podcast is, you know, golf is the most literary of golf writing is the most literary of any sport. And, it's just a wonderful way to, and it doesn't, and like you say, you made a good point about Golfers Journal. It's not always just about the golf. And this is going back to your book. I mean, to me, your book about Ireland is more about the people than the golf, in my opinion. So thank you very much.
1: Thank you. Thanks, Jim. Thanks, Stephen. I really appreciate it.
0: Hey, it was great of you to come on, Tom, and I very much enjoyed the conversation. Hopefully we get to talk again soon.
1: I hope so.
2: Well, that was a wonderful conversation with Tom. Stephen, you know, for him to take time out of his schedule from golf course design to trips and writing and being an editor and to sit down and talk with us, it was just a lot of fun, and we really appreciate him taking the time to do that. Why don't you tell us what our book is going to be next month?
0: Well, you know, another book from that same allotment that gave me Tom's book, and it's A Golfer's Life, but about Arnold Palmer, and it's by James Dodson. And I picked it for a couple reasons. It's another book I have not read, so I'm picking it sight unseen, mostly on your recommendation. You had always sung its praises. And, you know, I've been reading James Dodson a lot lately because he developed a special relationship with Glenna Collett in her later years and visited her at her home at Narragansett Bay there in Rhode Island. And you were kind enough to gift me a copy of the original Yankee magazine in which he wrote a story called Still Stalking Golf Courses about Glenna in her 80s. Merrily golfing on as a 15 handicap in her 62nd consecutive Point Judith Invitational. And, you know, so Dodson was on my mind. And honestly, I've been feeling so low in spirits about professional golf in our age and all the turmoil that I just felt like it would be therapeutic to read about the age of Palmer and Nicklaus –

0: and Palmer himself. So I did it partly for mental therapy, partly because you love the book, and partly because I thought it would be one that our readers, no doubt, have listeners, a lot of them have read and love. So,
1: well, I've read a lot of his. Yeah, I've read a lot of his books too. He's a very, very good writer, and you know, that's just quickly, that finding that Yankee magazine for you was one of the highlights of my. As you wrote this book, because that was like a needle in a haystack. I said, how could I find this magazine? Because, you know, the things, it came out in 86 or something, I think, the story. And so I was on eBay one night, and I saw this, it said, lot of 1986

0: you know, and so many people have contributed material for this that I do acknowledge in the book, but it's just been a wonderful experience to have the help of so many librarians and archivists from around the globe, of people who are just interested in golf and who follow our account on Twitter or whatever, and sending me articles, sending me things that have made a, you know, a material difference to the outcome. So it's just a wonderful experience.
1: Well, I think that's going to wrap up for now. And it was another good month, another good visit, Stephen. And thanks, everybody, for joining us on the Duffer's Literary Companion.
0: See you next month, Jim.

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10: 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Glad to have you with us, as always. Mitch Lawrence here in Myrtle Beach. Darren Bunch out there in California. Chris McEwen helping us out, joining us from Chicago. We are nationwide. There's no other way to put it. You can find Darren. You should know this by now. But Darren, Golf Getaway, at Golf Getaways on Twitter and Instagram. Chris, at Chris McEwen, McEwen. Similarly, and me, at Mitch Lawrence on Twitter and at Mitch underscore Lawrence 1 on Instagram. 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
11: Hello.

0: Hey.
1: How y'all doing, as they say where I live?
0: Pretty good now that I'm back here in the saddle,
1: They say. Well, last place I picture you is in the saddle. But we have a great guest today and kind of an unexpected and unusual guest who is Michael Eaves. We'll talk a lot more about him in a minute, but Darren, we'll start with you. Chris has yet to play any outdoor golf. He gets to play on Sunday. We'll talk to him about that. But you had an absolutely epic week or so here in my part of the world in South Carolina, North Carolina, and Georgia. You covered it all.
0: Yes, I did. I did so much. I played so much golf. I traveled so many miles in a big, giant circle, I guess it would be, where I flew into Charlotte. I went down and I played the Tree Farm. We had Zach Blair on the podcast a long, long time ago before the Tree Farm was even a thing. Yeah. When he was looking to build, I think it was going to be called the Buck Club in Utah or something. And then that idea became the Tree Farm in South Carolina, and a fantastic day there. You know, we can talk about it in more depth at some point. You and I played Aiken Golf Club, which had long been a goal of mine. And all of that was part.
1: I lured you into the Aiken Golf Club.
0: That you did, and all of this was part of a trip where I ended my trip at the Masters before hopping on a flight home. So Wednesday at the Masters, I spent the morning wandering and eating way too many $1.50 sandwiches and that's drinking surprise. 75 cent soda and peach ice cream sandwiches, and hung out on the back nine while Rory was on his practice round. So it was fitting that Rory won, because I'm kind of taking a little bit of the credit.
1: I think you
0: should. for helping him out on that practice round.
1: Did you give him any tips because it was a practice round?
0: I didn't give him any tips, but I was just, I was there in spirit.
1: Did you tell him that he could borrow your jigger for shots around the green?
0: I did not offer my jigger to him. I figured that might get me thrown out of Augusta.
1: Okay, that's true. But what a great story that would be.
0: Our friend Max Homa hit a ball over my head on 13, which was fun, because it showed you that even the best players in the world, hit a few stray ones. So that was fantastic. And all of that, thanks to our good friend, John Patrick of the Augusta radio show, right? Is that what it's?
1: Augusta Golf Show.
0: Yeah. Fantastic for him to be able to help us out there. And I was supposed to go, as you know, during COVID, and I had tickets the year that it got canceled, and so it's taken this long for me to get back for my first visit, and I can tell you it was extraordinary, and the golf course itself just unbelievable. It doesn't matter how many times you guys had told me how much undulation and elevation change and all those things that the golf course has. It's not until you kind of stand on the golf course and walk the golf course and just see the up and down roller coaster it is, and see how the wind swirls in the top of those trees. You just can't understand it from TV. And I've told everybody who will listen, there are some holes that are much tighter than you realize on TV, and there are other holes that have way more room around them than you see on TV. So the Masters was special, and I didn't know that I would ever want to go back. I always felt like once would be enough. But in this situation, now that I've been there, I will try to get in the lottery every year to try to get a ticket to actually be there during the competition one of these times, because I think I have found the perfect spot on 15 in the observation stands, and where you could sit on 15 and see 16 from there, and it would just be a day in heaven. Food and beverage is right there. There's a small golf shop where you can buy merch. Bathrooms are close by. It's the ideal ideal position. And so, yeah, I can't,

0: I know it sounds dumb to say this, but I can't wait to get back to the Masters now, Mitch.
1: All right. Well, that's something not a lot of people get to say. I do want to mention, though, and Chris, this was great. Darren mentioned playing Aiken. We had Jim McNair Jr., the owner of Aiken and the guiding force for the last, since 1987, on what is one of my and now Darren's favorite places to play, public course. And we also got to have dinner with Jim, which was, and John Patrick, which was amazing. And we also got to play the chalk mine. We're going to be talking about short courses with Michael Eaves. We got to play the chalk mine, which is a facility that Jim designed for the first tee of Aiken and the practice facility for the USC Aiken golf team, nine-hole par three course. Yeah, par three course. I think it's, was it 10 holes or nine, Darren? I think it's
0: a good question now. I think it is.
1: Anyway, and it's absolutely fantastic. Darren and I walked it after we played Aiken Golf Club. And it's, I just wanted to mention that. And again, if you want to listen to a really fascinating discussion about Aiken and the chalk mine, listen to a pod we did with Jim McNair just a few short pods ago. So that was a great, that was a great time during the week. And I have to say, Darren, I, much as I don't like to make your head get any bigger, it was good to spend some time with you.
0: It was a good time. We played some good golf. We also played Camden Country Club with our friend DeWitt Clark. So, I mean, we saw some golf. I will say about Aiken, it is just sublime. I can't understand how they charge so little. It is truly public golf at its finest. You know, for the local, for the town there. But I mean, just unbelievable, how good that golf course is and how much fun it is. It's definitely no pushover. I didn't make a birdie all day. I drove a green and made an eagle. I remember that. And then the rest of the time was just trying to keep up. But it was beautiful. It was fun. Also, crazy story. I don't know if we told Chris that our friend Will Mayo, who from Rams Hill, mm-hmm. who I work with at Rams Hill, texted me that morning. We were supposed to be on a call, and I said I couldn't be on the call, and he said I won't be on the call either. I'm playing Aiken, and I thought he meant he was playing it on a simulator, you know, back in California. And I said, What hole are you on? And he was on hole five, and we were on hole seven. Somehow we had gone across the country. We did not know we were both going to be in the Aiken area, and we missed each other on the first tee. Didn't see that we were there, and then happened to notice it because of this text string while That's we were wild. Playing. So that is lottery odds, really, when it comes down to it, and just a super. Super thing I'll remember forever, probably now, you know. So anyway, all of that was fantastic golf. But it would be remiss if we didn't throw in there that I spent some time. The whole purpose of my trip is I go back to Tobacco Road a couple times per year since I work and handle the marketing for them. And this trip was focused around getting an early glimpse of the Matchbox, which is the 12-hole short course that Mark Stewart and the team are building at Tobacco Road, in the trees just off the 12th hole of Tobacco Road and kind of between the 12th and 13th. And it's just going to be incredible. It's synthetic turf on the greens and tees that's going to blend in with the natural terrain. And just walking it, I wrote an essay that is on Twitter and partially on Instagram yesterday, actually, and posted it. It's going to be so much fun, and it's going to be so much different. You're going to play balls actually through the trees because they didn't clear cut this whole property. And so it's going to be amazing, and I can't wait until we all get to play it this summer. technically August 1st is what it looks like for an opening date. And if you want to see a video, you know, a little bit of a glimpse of it coming to life, that video is out there on the Tobacco Road YouTube and on Twitter.

0: and on Instagram.
1: Absolutely amazing. I didn't see it. And like you, I can't wait. Absolutely can't wait. And it's bold. It's daring. It's like you said, there is not one other place that this exists.
0: Yeah.
1: And it's so perfect for what Tobacco Road was built on. You know, that kind of difference with Mike Strands. And I can't wait. I really can't. So,
0: and there's a lot of Strands ties to this because, you know, some of the people working on it had worked for Strands, and it's just, it's really going to, I think, pay homage to, you know, to the work that Mike did on the Big Course, and the Matchbox will be its own thing too. And I see us playing it. Like Mitch, if we went, we played Tobacco Road in the we played Tobacco Road in the morning. We probably would go play the Matchbox twice in an afternoon, maybe three times.
1: No,
0: and
1: that's...
0: just take drinks and a few golf clubs and a putter and go have a good time.
1: Sounds kind of like the stuff we like to do, sort of.
0: Exactly, it's kind of like what we did at Chalkmine at Aiken. Yeah. We just walked it in the afternoon and had a good time.
1: Or the sandbox, or come on, we can reel them off. This is. This stuff, I love new courses for sure, big courses. But this stuff at this point in my life especially excites me more than anything are the creativity and the new short courses. They're building in Myrtle Beach. There used to be a par three course at a course that has since closed for housing. And they're building a new one at the Legends in Myrtle Beach, a new par three short course. And I'm telling you, it is going to be packed. I'm serious. I really, when I saw that they were doing it, I went, okay, somebody's getting smart, because with the number of golfers that come to Myrtle Beach, you know, and exactly what you said, you go play 18 somewhere and then you head over there and play a par three, you know, nine hole par three course. And it's anyway, that stuff excites me. So I'm all for it. Can't wait for it. Glad you had a good time. Chris, you said you're playing your first outdoor round on Sunday. Or the Sunday after we're recording.
2: Yeah, I am. Yes. Yeah. My son and I are in, I think it's actually 1 month from today, we will be flying out to Seattle, Washington to begin our gamble trip in May.
0: Nice.
1: Oh, boy.
2: Yeah, we're flying in early because we're going to hang out in Seattle. I'm going to show them around. We're going to catch a Mariners Padres game.
0: Beautiful.
2: And then that morning, the next morning, Saturday morning, we'll head up to gamble and hopefully get there early enough. I know it's, you qualify it, Mitch, as at your age with this short course sort of trend, but like, that's one of the things I'm so excited to play again. Like, I love quicksands. I just think the short courses are meeting golfers where they are today. Like this new sort of generation, including my son, who's, you know, in his early 20s, that just wants to hang out and hit some balls, and you can do it in, you know, 45 minutes or an hour or whatever it may be, and just kind of chill, you know. It's I just love them. So hopefully we'll get there early enough and we can sneak on there and get loose.
0: Just hit fun shots.
2: Yeah, you know? That's totally, yeah. And just watch what the ball does. Yeah. Yeah.
0: Gamble sands, you go get a canned cocktail and
2: totally. Yep.
0: You know, hit the quicksands and just have a blast.
1: Chris, don't tell him you're going to sneak on. You've just given the whole thing away.
2: Well, squeezing. We're playing two a day. We're going to play both big courses twice, and we're playing quicksands twice. That's what's currently scheduled. But, you know, if we get there early enough, maybe we'll, last year when we went, when Darren and I went with Brian Orr, golf photographer extraordinaire.
1: Right? Drink, but,
2: you know, we played as the, we jumped on gamble and played as the sun went down, and it was an unscheduled sort of event for us, but it was fantastic.
1: Jealous I am.
0: I will be at gamble 2 weeks before that. So we'll have lots of gamble sands to talk about on our next podcast, probably.
1: And I'll be out there in September. So
0: that's right.
2: Look at that.
0: I got gamble sands trips galore this season.
2: Sure. Yeah.
0: So.
1: All right. Now, I mentioned that we have a really unique guest on. It's the first time in almost 200 episodes of this podcast.

podcast. And I think of the almost 450 I've done, I think it's the first time I've had a SportsCenter anchor on as a guest. I know it's the first time Darren and I and Chris have had one on, but Michael Eve is our guest. And I'm going to quickly just share how this happened because it was really unusual. Most of the time, as you guys know, when we have a guest on, one of us is kind of responsible for getting in touch, kind of shepherding this whole thing around. And it usually takes a little while, sometimes depending on how big and famous and time constrained the guest is. We have to go through channels to be able to do it. In this case, I was in Lexington, Kentucky, visiting my brother Matthew. And as I was leaving Lexington to fly back to Charlotte, I went through TSA at the airport. I am a huge SportsCenter guy. I watch it at 6 a.m. I watched the replay of the night before. So, and my favorite SportsCenter at this time is Michael Eaves and Nicole Briscoe. And I just, waking up to both of them is great for me. So I sit in my massage chair and I watch SportsCenter. And I'm walking, I go through TSA in Lexington and I look up at the guy next to me and it's Michael Eaves. And so I just kind of did a double take. And then in my mind, I started going, do I, don't I, do I, don't I? And I said, yeah, the hell with it. And I said, Michael, he looked at me. I said, just wanted to say I'm a big fan. Watch you guys all the time. And thanks. And he went, oh, that's nice. Thanks. And he went back to pack, you know, getting his stuff and walking away. So I... that was the end of it to me. And then I started walking toward my gate and he was also going to Charlotte because he now lives in Bristol, Connecticut. And I guess he had a connection. And I was walking 10 feet behind him and I was thinking to myself, should I ask him to be in the podcast? He's a huge golfer. I mean, huge. And you'll understand why. Should I? He'd be great on the podcast. No, don't do it. He's good. And then I said, screw it. So I just walked up to him and I said, I'm not trying to bother you. I said, but I do a podcast called Talking Golf Getaways. I've done 450 podcasts. And he went, whoa, just like that. And I said, and we've done almost 200 on Talking Golf Getaways. And I know you're busy, but if you had some time, it'd be great to have you on as a guest. So he said, yeah, okay. He gave me his email address, said, just shoot me some info and I'll get back to you. So I kind of thought that's cool. And I did exactly that. And if there is a guy who's busy, it is Michael Eaves. It's a joke. And so we set this up. He doesn't have a lot of time today. We're going to go through some things with him that I think all of us are going to find interesting. But for those of you who are golfers, and I know you are, if you're listening to us right now, you know Michael because of the Masters and the PGA Championship, because he has become the leading voice and face of ESPN's golf coverage for both the Masters and the PGA. So just a few short days ago, we all got to watch the Masters and experience it with Michael guiding us around. On Monday and Tuesday, he does, you know, pre-Masters shows. He does post-round interviews with the players on Thursday and Friday. He's in Butler Cabin with Andy North or some other people doing recaps, all kinds of stuff from the Masters. So you've seen him recently do that. If you happen not to watch other sports, which makes no sense to Darren or Chris or me. I mean, that doesn't make any sense. But Michael is, I have to tell you that in doing research for this, I read and looked at a bunch of stuff, and this is one of the most fascinating career journeys that I have seen. He's an absolute rock solid anchor on SportsCenter, multiple Emmys, awards for not only sports broadcasting, but for reporting, for producing along the way. Grew up in Kentucky in a small town. And then every place from Lexington to Memphis to Los Angeles to Bristol, Connecticut and ESPN, the Olympics, the Super Bowl, the NBA playoffs and more. I mean, this guy has literally done it all. And now at this point in his career, he's been doing it for 30 years probably. And he obviously is one of the most well-respected
voices.

0: is in sports. And before we bring him on, I just want to, normally you don't do this, but I found two podcasts because we're not going to get into Michael's deep backstory and journey. There's so much to cover. We could spend 2 hours just doing that and it would be great, but we only have a limited amount of time with him. So, but I wanted to turn whoever's listening on to a couple of podcasts. If you're interested in hearing this great story that I found, one is called Beyond the Fairway. It's a Golf Channel podcast, Doug Smith and Will Lowry. And both those guys are really cool. This pod came out in 2021 that they did with Michael Eaves. And I just, the stories are so great. And the other one of our favorite people, I think all three of us, one of my favorite golf journalists, broadcasters, podcasters, Garrett Johnston, last year did a podcast called Beyond the Clubhouse. So I just realized Beyond the Fairway and Beyond the Clubhouse, maybe Michael just, this is the first time he's ever done a podcast without the word beyond in it. Maybe we should call this pod Beyond Talking Golf Getaway. Anyway, those are both great pods. You can Google them and they're easy to find. And as I said, really, really grateful to have Michael Eaves join us. I'm assuming from Bristol, Connecticut, where he hangs out these days. Welcome to Talking Golf Getaways, Michael.
1: Appreciate you having me.
0: You know, it's funny because when I was talking to Darren and Chris about this earlier, I was saying that my routine is that I get up early at 6:30 in the morning and I watch the 6 o'clock a.m. replay of the previous night's Sports Center in my massage chair, just watching. And what happens, and I know this happens to you all the time, is that as I did randomly walk up to you in the Lexington airport, just some strange old guy who asked you to be on a podcast, you feel like, because I watch you so often, and I have to say kudos to, Nicole also, but the two of you, that you kind of feel like you know people because of the amount of time that you spend with them in their house. So, A, I apologize for just kind of accosting you at the airport. But B, my temptation is just to call you Eaves, which I won't do. I will not do. Out of respect.
1: It's funny, like when I grew up, in the South in a small town in Western Kentucky, and I was mostly known as Mac, if I can drop my Kentucky accent, not Mike or Michael. But then when I got to Lexington, when I went to college, University of Kentucky, I became Michael. But all throughout that, all the dudes have typically called me Eaves. Right. The guys who are closest to me typically call me Eaves. And my mother actually called my father a version of that. It sounded more like Ease than Eaves, but she never called him by his first name. She always called him Eaves. And so my father's siblings and their family and their children, they used to call him that as well, as either TT or Eaves. Right. And so now Briscoe calls me Eaves, and it almost feels like when my mom used to call my dad by that, and that's all she ever, like, she never calls me Michael. I don't know if she's ever called me Michael since we first met.
0: I've never heard it. If she has, I've never heard it.
1: She's definitely never said it on television. She's never said it on TV. That's for sure.
0: That's funny. Well, anyway, we're certainly glad you're here. There's so much to talk about that we could. But before, I know you're busy. We have a limited time, so we're going to touch a little bit on the story about Kentucky and where you grew up in the nine holer in this small town where you learned the game. But we are here on this podcast mainly about playing the game, courses we love, traveling to play. We focus mainly on that. And I'm just going to start with two courses that are so at the opposite end of a spectrum that it's hard to imagine. It's pretty impossible after the time you just spent recently in Augusta and the work you did and do on the Masters. PGA is coming up. I wanted to mention that also in a couple of weeks at Aronimink. We'll get to see you again. But there you are. You're in Augusta. Everybody can find out about the work that you did, the interviews, the whatever. You've talked about it. They can find that. What I'm interested in, Darren and Chris as well, and I'm sure listeners, is that a couple of years ago, you got a chance to play Augusta. I got to go to Augusta for 15 years as a member of the Golf Writers Association, but we were never in the media lottery. I never had a chance to get into the lottery. And you had waited a number of years, and then one lucky day, you got that, turned out to be a call. Mm-hmm. About playing on Monday.

0: I think one thing that people would be interested in hearing about, now you're a great golfer, you've been a competitive golfer, so not exactly the same for everybody, but the experience you had of stepping up to that tee on number one and hitting, not only playing Augusta, but getting to hit the first shot on that Monday morning in the first group after the last shot on Sunday night. And the Green Jacket Award. Was it when you did it, was it Matsuyama or was it Dustin Johnson?
1: It was Hideki.
0: Yeah. So you followed that iconic moment with his caddy, too. This is with the deepest respect. Anyway, just talk a little bit about what that was like, what it felt like, and the experience of getting to play that course.
1: Well, I always remember the phone call I received from a gentleman by the name of Lee Bennett, who used to work for Augusta National Golf Club. He's not there anymore. He was basically the media liaison from the club. And I developed a relationship with him over the years, obviously through working at ESPN, and he knew how badly I wanted to play, like everyone does. And there's a camera that is in our studio there at Augusta National that goes back to our offices. And Lee went over to our offices and got my boss and our production coordinator into the room and said, hey, Eaves is going to play in the lottery on Monday. Let's call him and see how he reacts, because they wanted to watch my reaction. Right. So I'll never forget that moment. And then just the utter sort of combination of disbelief and joy that I was feeling when I was listening to what Lee was telling me. I'll never forget that. And then I'll tell you about the experience, but I will say this. It was the most anticipated tee shot I've ever hit in my life.
0: You had to wait a few days.
1: Exactly. So I found out on Friday. So I got to wait, you know, two other days knowing I'm going to play this golf course. And look, as you mentioned, I've played competitive golf. I've won golf tournaments. I qualified for the state championship when I was in high school in Kentucky. And there's been some big tee shots, especially the first tee shot. Call it nerves, anticipation, whatever. I've never felt more than what I felt in that moment, because on that day, they give you – you get the full experience, right? So you get, you know, an invitation. You drive down Magnolia Lane.
2: Man,
1: I had a locker in the champions locker room. And the coolest part about that is there's only one person in the history of this tournament that's ever won it and was from Kentucky. And that's Gabe Brewer. Now, I don't know if Lee knew this or just luck coincidence. My locker was Gabe Brewer's locker. Oh, so that was cool.
2: Oh, nice.
1: So I get out to the players practice area. And again, that facility is only used for Masters Week. Right. And I was the first person on the driving range at the players' practice area. So when you go in either of the time, you don't get to use that facility. You have to use the members' driving range. So that was cool. And then you get to the first tee, and there are Augusta members there. I mean, a handful. And there are staff from the course. And then the gentleman I mentioned, Lee Bennett, was there, and he announced me at the first tee. Four, please. Michael Eaves now driving.
2: Oh.
1: I'm like, what is going on? Like, it was way more than I expected, even though I was expecting quite a bit, right? So you put all that emotions together, and I'm standing over this tee shot, and I don't get nervous. And I don't mean to say, you know, throw that flippantly, but I just don't. I've been doing stuff in public for a long time. I've hit golf balls in front of thousands of people. I don't get nervous. But in that moment, I felt like I couldn't even feel the grip of my club. Right? And look, there was no tournament. Even the guys in the group, we weren't playing for money. It was nothing. But I'm looking down the fairway. I'm like, there's no way I can hit that fairway. There's just no way. So I aim way left because my miss is typically right. I aim way left and I still hit it right in the right trees. Right. And it literally took me like two holes to sort of get my bearings on everything, because walking down, and there was no one in front of us. Right. We're the first group. So it felt like we had the entire golf course to ourselves through the first six, seven holes. Right. That, and to walk that ground. All of that happened in a short period of time. It was, again, when I talk about it, all those memories come back. I can probably tell you almost every shot I hit in that round of 18 holes.
0: Unbelievable.
1: Because it's the emotion that I was feeling. Like we remember things based on emotions. And so many emotions were flowing through me that day. I'll never forget that experience.
0: And the thing also, and I know you said, I think, because I heard you talk about this before, you said you doubled one and then you bogeyed two.
1: Yep.
0: So you're three over after two holes, and you're trying to find some semblance of something, rhythm, game, whatever. But just listening to you now and how excited you get talking about it, the words dreamlike, well, it's one word,

0: dreamlike can't begin to cover what that must have been like.
1: Yeah, I mean, that's fair. Because, look, we often anticipate getting to do cool stuff. But we never know what it's really like until we do it. Mm-hmm. And the thing about Augusta National, and I say this to people all the time, it's one of the few places you go that exceeds your expectations when your expectations are lofty.
0: Right.
1: The way it looks, the way it feels, everyone's in a great mood every time they're there. It's just one of the most unique things in all of sports. And so when you anticipate playing the golf course, you have very high expectations. And it exceeded those expectations, right? So a dream, to your point, that may be an understatement. Because I had fantasized about playing that golf course. And then when I'm doing it, you're like, oh, I can't believe I'm doing this. And, you know, it's like when you're younger and there's a hot girl that you have the crush on. And you're like, I would love to take her out. And you end up talking to her and you go on the date. You're like, oh, I can't believe I'm doing this. Like, it was that feeling. Like, I can't believe this is happening for real.
0: Don't let the members from Augusta hear you talk about it that way, because you might not be invited back.
2: I feel the same way. I went to the Masters for the first time, actually, just a couple of weeks ago, and I was supposed to go back during COVID and got canceled, and I found myself, obviously I didn't play the golf course, but the place itself is so extraordinary, from the people to just walking that golf course. It's just absolutely amazing. And I couldn't get over, and I've seen a lot of golf courses around the world, and just the overall experience, I couldn't believe how much I loved it. And what I want to know from a playing standpoint is it's so up and down. There's so much elevation change that, you know, I was thinking as I had walked the entire golf course and I'm walking up 18 alongside Rory was playing his practice round and on Wednesday of the week. And I'm thinking to myself, I would be so tired and worn out physically that I don't know that I could hit shots mentally even at that point, you know, when you get to 18. What's that part of it like? Just the physical toll of walking that golf course, because it's more elevation change than probably 90% of the golf courses most people play.
1: Yeah, it's hard for people to understand unless they've been there. And this is the perspective I try to give everyone. If you put the Statue of Liberty on the 11th green, she would not be as tall as it is to get back to the top of the clubhouse. Okay. Wow. So that's how much the gradient rise you have from the bottom of Amen's corner to the top of the clubhouse. Okay. Wow. And I will say this, like, granted, I only played one round, so my adrenaline was through the roof even once I settled down. So I was not tired at all. I would have ran back another 18 easily. but I'm playing the golf course in a tournament is clearly different, with the four straight rounds if you make the weekend, and then your practice rounds. Like, I can imagine, you know, that physical toll. And I've said this publicly as well. When Tiger came back from the car accident in Los Angeles and played that first year back and made the cut, I thought it was one of the gutsiest performances I've ever seen, because I've seen his leg and I knew how bad it was and how much pain he was in, but also know what it's like to walk that golf course. And right. Sometimes it's not so much going up. If the going down bothers you too, especially if you have bad knees like I do. But the challenging part about it, to your point, is there's never a flat lie, ever. Whether you're downhill, you're uphill, you're side hills. And obviously when you get to the green, you have those undulations as well. Maybe the flattest part of the golf course is left fairway at maybe 15, mm-hmm. maybe left of 13 as well. But other than that, there are no flat spots on that golf course. So it's a challenge of hitting golf shots on that course is very high.
0: You know what I also think about, too, every time I watch it, and especially now as an old guy at 76, I think about guys like Fluff.
1: Yeah.
0: Carrying a tour bag all those days in his 70s.
1: Oh, it's impressive. But I'll say this. If you do anything for a long time, you develop a certain physical skill set, if you will, and endurance to do that thing. Right. Sure. Now, Fluff obviously couldn't go out and run a marathon, or if you put him in a workout with me, he probably wouldn't last 5 minutes. But doing that, he would be better at walking that golf course over the course of 4 days or 5 days with a bag than I would, because I don't do that. Right. And that's the thing. But also, think about some of the older golfers who have played well there into their 60s, like Fred Couples or Bernard Langer or even Jack Nicklaus. Right.

0: If you do something well over a long period of time, you actually, you know, develop these certain physical traits that enables you to do it for a much longer time than a normal person.
1: Yeah. All right. We could go on about this easily, but I want to move on and I want to connect this experience at Augusta to another golf course that most people I would think have never heard of, that I found one of the great stories that I was not really familiar with until this past month, I'm going to say, in Augusta as well. And that's one of the coolest municipal courses that you will find anywhere. You got to play the Patch. Mm-hmm. I think the reopening was in March. And the whole story, if you're listening, just Google the Patch and just read about it. 18 holes by Tom Fazio was just redesigned. 9-hole course called the Loop, designed by Tiger. The kind of history that gave me chills and the stories of the people gave me chills. What was it like to get out there and experience the Patch?
0: Well, it was like touching a part of Augusta history that most people are unfamiliar. The municipal golf course there in Augusta is basically where most of the Black people played, and especially the caddies that worked at Augusta National. Right. So you had that history of, you know, exclusion in the South. And you mentioned, you know, me growing up on a 9-hole golf course. That was a municipal golf course in Madisonville, Kentucky. And the reason that my dad and I had to play there is because they would not allow Black members into the country club in Madisonville, Kentucky. Again, that was in the 80s. Yeah. Right. So you had that connection just from a historical standpoint. Now, I'd never played the Patch prior to the redevelopment by Tom Fazio and Augusta National. So I didn't really have any history to go on in that regard. But just looking at the golf course itself and the upgrades they've made with the driving range, and they have TrackMan on both the covered and outdoor bays. They have a 12-hole putting course plus the 9-hole course that Tiger designed. If you are just a regular person in Augusta National, in Augusta, Georgia, I'm not sure there's a better place for anyone to learn the game and develop into a really good player than that facility, especially that's owned by the city. Right. It's technically owned by Augusta, the city, but Augusta National now manages it and takes care of all the costs and everything. So that's a phenomenal facility in that regard. Now, the golf course itself, it's a fun little muni. It really is. The 9-hole kind of wide open, help you get your game going. But the back nine, you've got to make some golf shots for sure off the tee and even going in some of those greens. And speaking of the greens, if you didn't know where you were and I just placed you on the green and you looked down, and you had been to Augusta National before, you would think you were standing on the green at Augusta National, without question. Wow. They are that fast. Wow. A lot of the undulation. Obviously, the geography of the property itself is not the same, but in terms of the green structure and how they roll, those are the fastest greens I've ever put in on a municipal golf course.
1: Holy cow. Unbelievable. It's the reason I wanted to get to the Patch. There are a couple of reasons, obvious. But one is that, given that we have limited time, I'm interested in Darren is and Chris. We're all big fans of shorter courses and playing experiences. The fact that you grew up on a 9-hole course, you said, with your dad, which we could spend another hour talking about that whole experience and your dad and his friends. So you started that way. We've now got the Patch and those courses. There's the Chalk Mine in Aiken, which is near Augusta, that Darren and Chris and I were talking about. There's short courses popping up all over the place. Those kind of experiences, to me, are going to be booming. And I think they already have started booming.
0: Yes.
1: I know you're a fan of, well, any golf course, but short courses too. But have you played other short courses that you've really liked? Places like the Sandbox? Have you been to Sand Valley? Any place else that you really kind of know about short courses?
0: I really haven't, quite honestly. I really haven't. I'm not sure, and I'd have to really think about this, that I have played, you know what, I take that back. There's a course in Los Angeles at a hotel resort called Terranea there in Palos Verdes that has a 9-hole short course there. And I took my wife there a couple of times because she was just learning the game, and it was helpful for her to be on, you know, something shorter and just kind of get a feel for it. But other than that, not really, not since honestly growing up on the 9-hole golf course. And, you know, when I was a junior,

0: playing, starting to learn on that golf course, the thing that really kickstarted my development after I'm not sure how many years was a neighboring city about half hour from where I grew up. They opened an 18-hole golf course that had a full driving range. So that muni I grew up on didn't even have a driving range. Like the only balls I hit typically were in my backyard where my dad kind of made me like a quasi short game area or on the first tee at that muni. So the thing that really developed my game was the development of another course there in the area that had a full driving range. But I feel like just through the years, I just haven't played that many short courses. And there's some that were great. Like I want to, I just, for whatever reason, they just haven't come into my circle really.
1: Well, we
2: if you're going to play, play a short course, the one at Terranea is probably one of the most beautiful ones you can find anywhere in the world.
0: Oh yeah, so I mean, it's literally right off the banks of the Pacific Ocean. Like it's really cool.
2: Yeah, absolutely beautiful.
3: Well, we'll put together a list for you, Michael, and then you can just check stuff off.
0: Sounds good. I wanted to play the Loop at the Patch, but I just didn't have the time.
3: Yeah.
0: And then I played Sage Valley, and they have a short course right in the middle. Didn't get a chance to play that. I've not been to Bandon Dunes. I'm just trying to think the ones off the top of my head that I was like, oh, those are ones I would want to play. I just haven't had the opportunity.
3: Boy, there's so many tangents we could go off on now. As long as you mentioned Bandon Dunes, let's talk. I wanted to talk a little bit about some of the private courses that you love, because there's companies now that can get you access onto some of the private courses. But I have to say, I find it amazing that you, the kind of golfer you are and as much passion as you have for the game, that you haven't been to Bandon yet, given that you lived in Los Angeles for a long time.
0: Yeah, it's just I've been a victim of my work schedule large portion of my life, quite honestly. And then Bandon is a thing that, you know, I want to do the full experience. Now, look, I go on a guy's golf trip every fall. But the golf isn't necessarily the centerpiece of the experience. It's more about, you know, competition and talking trash, basically, because we have guys that are, you know, low single digits like me. But we also have guys that are like in their 20s in terms of their handicap. So I'm not taking 16 guys and half of them are 20s to Bandon Dunes. I'm just not. So that's a different experience. But also kind of timing it within my schedule and also the weather itself. That's been the challenging part. But I've made a concerted decision that I'm going to do it. Probably in the next year or two, even if I have to go by myself, right. I'm going to go. It's just a matter of making it happen.
3: Right. Can you mention some of the places you have gone with your group, just as talking golf getaways?
0: Yeah. So we go to Scottsdale every other year just because of the number of golf courses and the proximity to, you know, entertainment, going out for dinner and having drinks and stuff like that. So we play True North. We played the stadium course at TPC multiple times. Those probably are the two favorites that the guys really like enjoying, but also Wekopa, I think, is a tremendous facility. They also have 36 holes like True North does. Those are the ones that really stand out. And this year we're also adding Greyhawk for the first time for some guys. I played Greyhawk multiple times, but for the majority of the guys, they've never played that facility, which also has 36 holes. So that'd be cool for them. But then sometimes we take it internationally. We've been to Los Cabos. We've been to both sides of Mexico, both Cancun and Cabos for golf, and some other places in the States like Tampa last year. We've been to New Orleans. We've done Dallas. We try to do one. You know, we kind of go back and forth across the Mississippi every fall.
2: Did you when you play the stadium course at Scottsdale, are you there at a time of year where the stands are already going up, or do you play it without the stands at all?
0: No, we're always there in the fall, so it doesn't look like it. That was the thing, like, because I'd played it multiple times, but the guys who play it for the first time, they're expecting something different because they've only seen it on television. Mm-hmm. And especially when you get to 16, like 16 is so, I don't want to trash it, but it's just a regular old par three. The thing that makes 16 is the event and all the people around it.
4: Yeah.
2: Exactly. I thought that too. I played it both ways and it's just such a different experience, that back nine, when there aren't people and all the stands and everything. It just completely changes that golf course.
0: I would love to play it with all the stands up, because I think some of it helps you sort of see the golf course a little bit better in terms of your sight lines. And then on some of those tee shots, I'd probably feel better just whacking it. And then if it hits the stands, I get a free drop. Right. So I wish they were up when I played there.
3: Different goals. Did you get a chance to play Caveira when you were in Cabo?
0: I did. Yeah. Loved it. Absolutely loved it. Yeah. It's just, again, speaking of great views,

0: phenomenal.
1: Yeah.
0: And the halfway houses are pretty cool too. Those comfort stations.
1: Oh my God. Yeah. Everybody has some stories about them. No. Yeah.
0: And then what's the other one? There's another one that's more towards Los Cabos.
1: Diamante?
0: No, it starts with a Q. Oh, Quinceañera? Quincy. So it also starts with a Q. That one is top notch. It's funny, when I was there, it's actually part of when we went for the golf trip. Scotty Scheffler had been there literally 2 or 3 days before we got there with some buddies just playing. And when I mentioned it to him the next time I saw him, did I play that golf course? He said that was really like he enjoyed the golf course just having fun with his friends.
1: Right. Yeah.
0: And that's even nicer, honestly, than Cubera.
1: Wow.
2: Mm.
0: It's private, like private, semi-private, however you want to call it. But it doesn't have the views, but it's a better golf course overall.
1: Right, right. Well, that's all of us who are lucky enough to be able to travel and play. We're about out of time here. I wanted to just talk about Aronimink for a second because you're going to be doing the PGA.
0: Mm-hmm.
1: Have you been there already? Was there media day? Have you been?
0: No, I've not been there.
1: Have you been there before?
0: No, never seen the property.
1: Wow. So when you go now, this is outside of Philly. So when you go and you're going to start preparing, I assume you get there, at the beginning of the week.
0: Yeah, I'll get there Sunday evening. I have to go to a wedding that weekend before. So I won't fly there till Sunday evening. And then Monday, the first thing I do is go out and walk the golf course. I try to link up with some of the guys I know and find out when they're going to play. Their practice rounds and then link up with them and then walk with them a few holes and just to get their views and what they think and some shots and stuff like that. Every time I go to a new golf course, that's always what I do is I want to see it for myself, but also get their perspective on what they think. Some of them also seen it for the first time or they haven't played it in a long time. So mm-hmm. to put my own eyes on it and to get their perspective is always part of the preparation.
1: Yep. Makes sense.
0: Yeah, but only for the PGA, the Augusta, everybody knows. So what am I asking?
1: Yeah, and it's interesting you brought that point up because all of us, and I talk about this every year, we had a friend down and we watched the Masters together this year and we were talking about that, which is the glory of having the same venue every year, especially a place like that, because everybody knows every shot.
0: Correct.
1: They know exactly what the holes are. It's such a great, great thing and obviously really grateful for it. So, I mean, Aronimink will be interesting. PGA will be interesting. But, man, the chance to be at Augusta and do what you do, I'm happy for you, frankly. I know growing up, you and your dad used to watch golf together and the 86 Masters with Jack was a big one. And it's just got to be an amazing, amazing feeling to be there and get to do what you do. And I have to tell you, not blowing smoke, but I can't think of anybody that I'd rather watch doing it. So,
0: well, I appreciate you saying that. And golf has meant so much to my life. And it's still the one connection I have to my dad. I mean, my dad passed away when I was 24 years old, right? Mm-hmm. And I'll be 54 mm-hmm. In July. So I have that connection to him forever. And going to Augusta just reminds me of those moments that he shared with me that got me loving the game the way I do. Like the first time I went there just to work, I wish he was still alive. I could have told him what it was like. The first time I met Jack Nicklaus and I introduced myself and Jack said to me, "I know who you are, Michael." I would have loved to be able to tell my dad that story. And then to actually play the golf course, they kept running this commercial you saw during Augusta National. It was this young man on the golf course playing with some Meta glasses on, and his grandfather was watching him back at home, right?
2: Yeah.
0: So that reminded me when I was a kid, because my father was 52 when I was born. So it was almost like I had a grandfather more than a father in terms of age difference. Like, I wish I could have been able to tell him every single shot. Like, I would have called him after the round, and I would have told him every single shot I hit, what club I hit, where I was aiming, what my yardage was. We would have gone through the entire round. And at one point while I was playing that round, I was kind of like by myself because I was a little longer than the guys I played with. So I was up ahead just kind of even before my caddy got up there. And I just stood there. I think it was at 13 maybe. I think I just stood there, looked and kind of just took it all in and just been like, damn, I wish my dad was alive so he could experience this through me. Right. But I'll always have that connection. And it's solely because of golf.
1: Wow.
2: Ugh.
1: That's not much so you can say about that. I feel you, man. I feel you. I started playing at 30 and my dad had already passed away. I was 29 and he never got to experience any of this.

0: stuff that I've done relative to golf at all. And I know he so would have loved it. And at least you had that time with your dad. That's a beautiful story. So thanks for sharing it. And thanks for spending the time with us. Darren, Chris, anything you want to add as we say goodbye?
1: I don't know how you ended any other way than that.
2: You're right. Yeah. Enjoy the well-deserved rest.
3: Thanks a lot. The only problem that it gives me a little anxiety is that I won't touch a club for like a week and a half. So we'll see how the range session goes when I get back. That's for sure. Okay.
0: I'm sure you'll be fine. All right. You can find Michael. Well, obviously SportsCenter. Go to at Mr. Michael Eaves on Instagram. A lot of great things. Just a lot of ways to find him and all worth it. That's for sure. Michael had a lot of dreams growing up. We know that. We've heard some of them, and I'm pretty sure he'd say now he had a chance to run all of them down on an incredible level. We hope you have a chance to run your dreams down as well. Until next time, play on.

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0: Hi, everyone. Welcome to the Bag Room. I'm Ryan Balaji. It's great to have you here with us. Today, we've got a cool show talking about golf ball compression and a new, well, relatively new and unique way to measure it with a new device, at least new to me, from Rimac Golf that has a really cool backstory to it that kind of goes into the auto industry and then kind of weaves its way back to golf. So our guests today are Richard and Booth Platt, and their family business is Specialty Auto, which you may or may not be familiar with. But that's the jumping point to get into what is Rimac Golf and their golf ball compression testers. So, Richard and Booth, thanks for being with us today. Can you guys kind of give the backstory of why you went from and still operate Specialty Auto, but to get into the golf world and to create this specific product to test golf ball compression?
1: Sure, I guess I'll take that because I was the one at the very outset. Specialty Auto Parts basically makes parts for Mustangs, Camaros, muscle cars, etc. It's one of the largest suppliers in the automotive aftermarket space in that field for performance. You can buy the parts at AutoZone, etc. And among that product line, there is a tool that is used to measure valve springs. And a valve spring is a spring that kind of looks like this. And an engine will have 8 of those. Sometimes there'll be one inside. It'll have 16 of those. And when those are installed in engines, they have to be precisely the same. And so that has been something that's been important in the engine building world going back to 1930 at least. And there's a device that was patented in 1930, which looks roughly like what you see right here. And this is the device, and it can apply pressure on springs that are up to 1,000 pounds. So you have this little device that can apply 1,000 pounds of pressure. It is patented, and the patent was 1930, so it must have expired around 1946. It's a very difficult machine to make, and they apply the pressure. They make sure all the springs are correct. They put them in the race engines. After the races, they pull them out. They check them. And they know they're off to the races. And in those cases, those race engines, you're talking about engines that might be 100,000, 250,000. You're talking about races that might have millions involved. In many ways, auto racing is a larger field than golf because it's just so all-encompassing. Anyway, so this is the standard of spring testing and has been for decades and decades. And then one day I was in the office on a Saturday. The owner sometimes works on Saturday. And I just, for no reason at all, decided to take a golf ball and just pop it into one of the machines. And I thought, that's interesting. I had a sleeve of balls, so I put another one in the machine, and I got a different reading. And then I put one more in the machine, and I still got another reading. And I thought, that's really odd. So I did it again, and I got that. Actually, that machine had been kind of kicking around, and so the following week we got a so-called new machine, and I got the same identical crazy readings that I got on the weekend. So taking the highest and the lowest compression ball, I went out to the warehouse, held them up 6 feet, let them go, and guess what? One of them always was a little bit higher than the other, every single time. So then I went and I bought a low compression ball like a Callaway Super Soft and a high compression ball like a Titleist Pro V1 Left Dash and dropped them. And when you do that from about 6 feet, you get about an 8-inch difference.
0: Sure.
1: Well, you don't have to go to MIT to figure, well, maybe they're not going to putt the same. And so the big takeaway, of course, is I have always thought that when one of my putts is short of the hole, it is not my fault. It is the ball's fault. And, you know, when J.J. Spaun putted from 30 feet in the 2025 Players, and his 30-foot putt stopped 3 inches short of the hole, that ended up going into a playoff. Those 3 inches cost him $1.775 billion. And he will never know without a machine whether it was him or the ball. So basically, that's how this thing came about. And so what we did is I got tired of the ball rolling off the surface on which I put it, because obviously balls roll right off and springs don't. So then Booth got in the game and really figured out how to take the machine and make it suitable for golf balls, and to change the scale to the familiar scale that had been out since 1940, actually, which is the scale you're familiar with, which goes from, say, 30 to 100 or so.
0: The booth, what were kind of the big alterations you had to make to fit this for a golf purpose as opposed to an automotive purpose?
1: Well, that's a good question, Ryan. There's about 36 steps in the conversion process from the automotive version to convert it into the golf ball version, including taking parts off and putting parts on. But in addition to the calibration, you're changing obviously from PSI, which is a unit that we measure springs in, to Rimac units, which are an arbitrary unit that we created. So, with that said, it's an interesting process, but we get it done, and now you've got a nice looking product that's more appropriate for, I don't know, more of a retail environment or any type of place where you would be checking golf balls, something that might not fall off the countertop and things like that, all been taken into account.
0: Now, if
1: It
0: I remember
1: actually.
0: right, the unit is 19 pounds. So I'm assuming this is going to be something that's going to sit in a workshop if you're a, you know, if you're a golfer, an amateur golfer who just likes to work with their own stuff, or if you're maybe a professional golfer who just wants to make sure that the equipment they're using from one event to the next, golf ball wise, is actually consistent.
1: Yeah, it's definitely a tabletop mount device for any place you want to put it.
0: But actually, that's a very good point because

0: a suitcase, but it makes moving it around a lot easier.
1: But actually though, Booth, one of the things to talk about is, of course, when we drop the balls and we get these different, we got the different heights, then the question is, well, that's great, but what's really happening with putting? And so to that end, we came up with an idea, and it involves a steel ball, and this can be seen on the Rimac.com website. So what we do is we take a stimp meter, which is familiar to a lot of people, but we do something a little different with it. We put the steel ball here at the high end of the stimp meter, and then at the bottom end, we have the golf ball. Now, remember, if you're testing different balls, you have to strike it with identically the same identical force. Well, in order to do that, of course, robots are out there and so forth, but this is something so easy to do and everyone can understand. So basically, you set the stimp meter at a specific height where you know that the thing is going to go, and then you just let go, and like this, boom. And that is going to strike that ball every single time with the same force. And so what we found, of course, is that the low compression ball rolls, oh, 15, 17, sometimes 20% farther than the high compression ball. So, and then people say, well, what's the real distance? Well, that can be 29 inches on an 11-foot putt. It can be 6 feet on a 40-foot putt. And we often joke, well, maybe only pros need this, but I'll tell you, when my chip shot from the edge of the green is 6 feet short, I don't need it to be 12 feet short. And so this helps everybody, really.
2: Yeah, I mean, there's a really critical. I mean, this is for every club in the bag, but particularly chipping and putting. If you're the kind of person who vacillates from one golf ball model to the next, and you pick whatever is in your bag or whatever you found, and it doesn't matter to you. Well, it actually does matter because the compression leads to different performance characteristics,
1: Well, that's
2: and
1: it,
2: that.
1: Ryan. Our big discovery is the impact on putting and chipping. Booth can explain that because clearly everyone came up originally, and what did they ask?
0: Well, I mean, exactly. Everybody asks, how far is my drive going to go and how's this going to impact my distance? And to be perfectly honest, I'm not totally sure I know the answer about what it does, compression and how that works with your long game. But obviously we don't have the machine to study that, but on the short game, using the steel ball and being able to replicate a putt, we've been able to do quite a bit of research on this, and it's really obvious that what Richard saw by dropping the balls on the warehouse floor and bouncing around, that's more analogous to chipping and putting. And so it became really obvious to us, like, well, what does that mean, and how does that translate into golf? And I think you could talk a little bit about, what are we talking about, like distances based on compression and what, how far a ball may or may not roll.
1: Well, yeah, the most important thing, and it really is the effect of compression on putting and chipping is our single biggest discovery. Because frankly, if you had asked me before whether compression was going to have anything to do with chipping and putting, I would have just laughed. I would have said, no. I mean, you don't even compress the ball, right? Well, that is not true. And of course, when you do drop them from 6 feet onto a concrete floor, you can see right away that 8-inch distance difference as it bounces up is significant. And actually, on one of the videos, we measure the height of the first bounce, then we measure the height of the second bounce, and we add the two together, and the total of the height of the low compression ball is actually 50% more than the height of the high compression ball. Well, what does that mean? That means if you're fortunate enough to be playing the plantation course, it's a hot, dry fairway, and the ball hits and rolls, it is going to roll and roll and roll because it has 50% more kinetic energy. And so it does make a big difference in just so many ways. But the most important thing is the chipping and the putting. And the most important thing there is not actually the absolute compression number, but the consistency of the balls that are in the sleeve in which you're playing on a given day.
0: Yeah, I would agree. I mean, as we both, well, we all know this whole game is founded on consistency. So why would you even invite inconsistency into your game when you're already dealing with a ton of inconsistency in conditions and greens and everything else? The only stuff you can control the balls and the

0: clubs. So you might as well get that dialed in. Otherwise, it's like playing with one hand.
1: Well, fundamentally, I think compression is going to be the foundation of the selection of golf balls going forward. Whether you're talking about our machine or not, that's fine. But the most important thing is just the basic physics. The physics can be really advantageous if you know all the balls in the sleeve are the same, and your 30-foot putt stops short of the hole, and you've been practicing. It's your fault if the balls are all the same. It may not be your fault if the balls are different. And that's the one thing that we can remove. And then the other thing is that balls do have different ranges, and they're designed to have different ranges. So when we sponsored the practice range at the Rocket Mortgage Classic 2 years ago, some of the pros were playing with balls that had 84 compression, and other ones were playing with balls that had 102 compression. They knew what they were doing, but when they're playing with 84, they want 84. And when they're playing with 102, they want 102. And for golfers, average golfers, or really any golfers, they can readily determine with some experimentation in a simulator which range of balls is giving them the metrics that they find optimum. Do they want the most carry distance? Do they want the most total distance? Do they want the most spin? Do they want the most apex? So if they were to do that with a ball that's 102 compression, a ball that's 90 compression, 80 compression, 70, 60, and then look at the metrics, they'll know right away which range they should be in. Say, Booth, do you think we ought to look inside a ball?
0: Yeah, that's what I think everybody's been waiting for. They see
1: Yeah.
0: this big
1: Yeah,
0: lumber sitting here
1: I
0: and
1: brought this. I brought this
0: maybe there's
1: device
0: an
1: because
0: accident.
1: sometimes we want to know, like what's inside. And they, of course, the balls change from year to year and so forth. So we have this little device here that we can put a ball in like this, and I
0: What is that? A
1: can.
0: golf ball just.
1: This is a th this this here is a PVC pipe cutter,
0: Oh,
1: actually.
0: I mean the ball.
1: And this particular ball, this is a top flight. I haven't cut one of these in half in a long time. Let's
0: Wow,
1: see what's
0: that
1: inside
0: alone
1: it.
0: is
1: Let's
0: exciting.
1: see what's inside a top
0: Hey,
1: flight.
0: is it going to be liquid filled? Maybe rubber bands? Who
1: Yeah,
0: knows?
1: I don't
0: We'll
1: know what we're
0: find
1: gonna
0: out.
1: find. We're gonna
0: Oh, they're
1: see.
0: not
1: Let
0: Bolattas,
1: me
0: boys. I don't know. A
1: see.
0: top
1: Although
0: flight, you
1: those are
0: never
1: fascinating to cut open and let
0: know.
1: fall apart. I will
0: Oh.
1: say that.
0: Okay,
1: let's
0: let's see what we found inside. It looks like let's
1: one
0: open it
1: big
0: up.
1: black blob.
0: Yep.
1: Yep, and I don't see any mantle layer there.
0: We should have
1: Or
0: probably checked the compression on it before we cut it. It
1: well, I
0: looked fine to me
1: this
0: anyway.
1: one I had actually marked 88.
0: Oh,
1: The
0: okay.
1: here,
0: Well,
1: but
0: there
1: let's
0: we
1: take
0: go.
1: one of the pick one of the balls you've got
0: All
1: there.
0: right. How about this Max Fly something or
1: Why
0: another?
1: don't
0: All
1: you
0: right.
1: check its compression?
0: All right. Max Fly model we will look at in a second. Comes in at a shade under 80. It looks like about 78. What does it
1: Okay.
0: say on the side of that ball?
1: That one we didn't actually check before. So this is a.
0: No. What's the model?
1: Oh, this is the Max Fly True, Max Fly Fly True Fly.
0: True Fly. Okay, there we
1: So I don't know
0: go.
1: much about the Max Fly True Fly, but we all we know is that it's 78 or whatever.
0: Yep.
1: So now we put it into the whoops,
0: 88,
1: 80,
0: 88.
1: 88. We put it in here, and we'll give it a little bit of a go like this. And we'll give it a little bit of a
0: Oh, look at it. It's a runner.
1: squeeze. Yeah, but I don't want to put my finger in this sucker.
0: Yeah,
1: So
0: you
1: I
0: definitely
1: mean,
0: don't want that. I have the manual PVC cutter. You definitely don't want to pay the price.
1: no, this would be a little more exciting. We don't want to make the show that exciting, Ryan.
0: No, we don't
1: Blood
0: need a
1: and
0: liability claim.
1: gore all over the place.
0: So now we got sort of an orange, and I see a gray layer
1: Yeah.
0: between the cover. So this might be what considered a three-piece, I set possibly.
1: up a three-piece ball.
0: Yeah,
1: It's really
0: three piece.
1: interesting to kind of see, cutting these open, how
0: This is a three-piece.
1: manufacturers build compression. Because with multi-piece balls, you can, especially the four and five-piece balls that you see now from TaylorMade and Srixon and Bridgestone, various companies, they try to build some compression with a firmer outer layer and let it get softer in the middle. And sometimes they do a gradient style and they build it out a little bit with, one less piece, but to do it that way. Have you guys found that in doing testing of different balls, is there one way that's a little bit more consistent than another? Like, all right, you found this particular golf ball.

0: was consistently solid on a compression number, and it was because of a construction method, or is it by manufacturer, or kind of what have you found in terms of consistency?
1: Probably by model number more.
2: Well, I think, but I think the question he's asking is, the Rimac machine compresses the ball quite a bit. So we're giving you sort of what we think is a whole number that sort of, describes the ball being compressed a fair amount. It's not just like a little tap, and it's not
1: That's a very good
2: as if
1: point.
2: we ran an
1: Because
2: Uber with a
1: when
2: hammer.
1: you're hitting the golf ball, the ball and the scorecard don't know how many pieces are in that ball.
0: Right.
1: All I know is what its total compression was hit with a specific club. And so by having a device that we can apply the amount of force that we can, and we could adjust it to apply even more force if we wanted, but by having a device that can do that, we effectively meld everything together, because truthfully, that's really what happens when you strike the ball. Whether it's one piece or five piece.
2: Right, and that plays to, okay, so we're dropping the golf ball from 6 feet and we're getting one result. Were you to hit those golf balls with a driver, you may get a totally different result. So that's gets, that's sort of doing like the one way and another. And so that number that you're talking about, which is the complete number, encapsulates all of that.
1: Yeah, that's what we do, is we're giving you one objective variable that you can use to underlie the choice of ball that you want to play with. And then once you know that, you can be sure that you're playing with balls that meet your desired level.
0: How, kind of last question on all of this, because I think it's really fascinating to kind of put this in the hands of the consumer. What has the reaction been from folks in the industry? Not necessarily professional golfers themselves, but folks who make these golf balls and put these products out there.
1: We're finding the balls are getting better.
2: Yeah.
1: I observed this recently, and Booth's comment was, "Well, it looks like they know they're under the Rimac microscope." And so we really don't know, because we don't work with the manufacturers. We're
0: Sure.
1: totally independent. But they do seem to be getting better. But you get incredible outliers.
0: Yeah.
1: And that is something that most people don't realize. Also, the description on the box, it may have soft in the name in some way,
0: But it
1: but
0: may
1: it may
0: not be
1: have
0: soft.
1: it's not we I don't want to mention,
2: Right.
1: but we came across one the other day, and everyone would think it's like soup, it would be like really soft, and I think it was in the high 80s,
0: Yeah.
1: okay, or 90,
0: Yeah.
1: okay. And so there's just so much puffery on the boxes. I think we're getting to the we're, as I say, we're squeezing the truth out of the balls.
0: Yeah.
2: Yeah.
0: Well, that's a good thing. That's good for a consumer to learn more about what they're hitting, about what they should ideally be hitting, what works best for their game. Can you guys give folks a place to go for more information if they want to learn more about the golf ball compression tester and more about Rimac?
2: Definitely. You can get the device available at rimacgolf.com, ready to ship today if you want one. But I just wanted to quickly circle back because something you said in the very beginning about how people are going to look at buying golf balls on compression, and then circle it back to what you just said about what's on the box and all this puffery that has nothing to do with compression. Well, it's interesting that you say that because, okay, it's very obvious that the product lines are designed around compression. I mean, you just look at this chart right here. You can just this test shows you where how it's all laid out. But the interesting part about it is that's the one thing that's not talked about on the box. So
0: Yeah.
2: it's that's a it's interesting. So are we going to circle back around to where we're buying the golf balls based on how the lines are designed, or the way we're doing them now, which is just by brand and price?
1: Yeah, and actually on RimacGolf.com, there's a lot of data on there and it's increasing all the time. And you can see very clearly how the manufacturers have lined up their compressions. And that's not evident just by looking at the boxes and certainly not by looking at the point of sale merchandise aids that are in the stores. And so, it's really possible with our numbers to make very informed choices.
2: Yes.
1: And I think in the end, this is really going to be a major contribution to the golf game. And Ryan, you're not so old, but you might remember once upon a time there was the Wilson 90,
0: Yep.
1: and of
0: Professional
1: course,
0: 90s, DT 90s. I was thinking
1: hey,
0: about that as we were talking. All kinds of balls I used to play that had
1: well,
0: numbers
1: you
0: on
1: were
0: them, you know.
1: maybe you were in kindergarten then, but somehow you knew about it. And those balls, they got away from that when they went to the solid
2: Solid
1: core.
2: core, yeah.
1: But the physics doesn't go away, whether it's wound or whether it's solid or whether it's one piece or five piece. One of the things we're going to do is we're going to cut these balls and then we're going to check the hardness of those different rings or pieces of
2: The layer, yeah.
1: check the hardness as you work your way to the middle and really see very clearly what differences there are between the outer pieces and the central core. And that's going to be very interesting. And it's going to be interesting to see whether it ties into the overall number, which is really all that counts.
0: Yeah, I mean, the more data that a consumer can have, the better. They can better understand what actually they're using. I mean, if you guys can make a product that would tell me the actual stiffness of golf shafts too, that would be a great follow-up product, because that's a whole other conversation to have about how whatever is flexible or senior or stiff or
2: Right,
0: none of
2: all these,
0: that's there's
2: yes.
0: no standardization to that either. So.
2: All relative terms.
1: At the golf show, we had a guy come up and he wants to buy the machine to do something with Little League baseball bats. And he says they never get quite right until they've been hit 300 times. So maybe he can put it in our machine and he can knock out 299 times before he starts.
2: Yep.
0: See, we got a product that has way more uses than numbers.
1: Oh
0: Yeah.
1: yeah. It's great also, for squeezing anything you happen to need to squeeze.
0: That's
1: So
0: right. That's exactly right. Fellas, really appreciate you coming on today to talk about this with me. I would love to do a follow-up about this as you get more and more data, and we can kind of talk through that too, and just kind of give consumers a better idea of what the matrix really looks like for them as they're kind of making decisions about the golf balls they play, and make them a little bit more of an informed consumer as well.
1: No, that's great, Ryan. And
0: Yep.
1: as this thing works its way through the market, we'll keep you informed because I think pretty soon you're going to find out that some pretty big names are holding this machine in their basements.
0: Yeah, and hopefully I'll be having one in my workshop not too long from now, and do some of this content research for myself, which I'm pretty excited about too. So,
1: That's great.
0: fellas, thanks so much. Really appreciate it. And we'll certainly have you back on again soon.
2: All right, thank you
1: Thanks.
2: very much.
1: Bye-bye.
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0: enduring tradition of the Lynx. 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Fescue and dunes. 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
4: Welcome to the Bag Room, everybody. I'm Ryan Ballinger. Great to have you with us. Brad Schweigert's our guest from PXG. Wanted to have him want to talk about some exciting news from PXG now in PGA Tour Superstore. Kind of the big foray for PXG into the retail world, which I think makes a lot of sense given that kind of the retail for golf, particularly golf equipment, has changed. So, Brad, can you kind of give us a little bit of the calculus behind this decision and this partnership?
5: Yeah, well, first off, thank you for having me on. I appreciate giving the opportunity to kind of tell our story anytime we can in any kind of platform. So, you know, appreciate you inviting us on and taking the time to dive into the topic. You know, PXG, we've been around for over a decade now. We started with very much a focus on our own direct distribution, kind of building out our stores and our mobile teams. And, you know, anybody who knows our brand and been around our brand, they understand that, you know, we have a huge focus on fitting and fitting technology along with our product. And so, you know, we feel like, you know, I'm a little biased, but we feel like we make absolutely the best product, but we design it with the intent that it's going to be fit and optimized and really, you know, tuned in for each individual that's going to be fit. And so, you know, when we first started, we felt like, you know, we wanted to control that process as much as possible. And so we put a lot of investment into creating our own stores and training our own fitters and kind of executing that within consumers. Now we're, you know, a decade later and, you know, we're obviously, you know, a more mature company and we get a lot of feedback that, hey, you know, we'd love to try your products, just difficult to try them. And, you know, we've had expressed interest over the years from some of the big box retailers, and Superstore is one that they've really changed their business quite a bit. You know, I'm very familiar, you know, most golfers are, they've been in those locations and, you know, they've invested a lot into fitting technology and it made that a big priority in what they do. So we thought the alignment made sense, you know, gets our product in the hands of more people, allows them to, you know, interact with our brand. And you know, I've always said, like, I feel like our products are, you know, outstanding, and they stand up against all the competition in this industry, which is great. I mean, there's some great competitors out there, and I'm not trying to take anything away from them, but, you know, I believe in our product, and I think, you know, given the opportunity for customers to come in and try it and experience it that maybe haven't had that opportunity before, it's just going to help strengthen our brand and bring more people into PXG.
4: I've been fit for PXG equipment at a retail location relatively close to me here in, you know, in the DC area, and had a great experience. It was wonderful, you know, well-trained obviously on the products, but also, you know, relatively limited set of PXG products versus the full universe of, you know, every brand you could possibly get fit for. So for the folks at PGA Tour Superstore, what has been and will the training be like to kind of get them up to speed on PXG against the universe of competitors that you have?
5: Yeah, so, you know, training is really important. Obviously, understanding the product itself and the technology behind it, you know, giving them education, and then understanding our process and how it's different from competitors and what tools that they have to work with. You know, obviously, we have pretty complex weighting technology in a lot of our products that's different than a lot of other competitors. So, you know, explaining that and working with them, we've taken a multi, you know, faceted approach. We have, you know, Superstore themselves have like six, call it elite trainers that go around, regional trainers that work with their staff. And so we spent some significant time with that group, educating them on our product and what we're doing. And then we have local reps that have visited every store and work with the staff that in the stores of where we're opening. So we're kind of doing a phased opening approach. So we started phase one was the first 16 locations that we targeted with Pediatrix Superstore, which was all the Florida stores, the two Colorado stores, one in Paramus and one in White Plains, New York, and then one near their headquarters in Atlanta. And now we're rolling into another 20 stores, and then this in by early May, and then we have another 20 after that, and pretty much trying to do a 20 a month until we get into all locations. Obviously, ramping into, they have about 85 locations, I think. So ramping into that is, for us where it's brand new, just is better, like kind of taking that phase approach. And that helps with training too. So we can get staff on the floor, work with their teams, make sure that they're ready and able to fit PHG product comfortably and know our technology as well as our both from a fitting standpoint and a product knowledge perspective.
4: Science is science and physics is physics. And I get that, but what is the unique challenge for someone trying to fit a weighting system for irons as a fitter that's probably never really done that before if they haven't worked with PXG versus a lot of fitters who have obviously fit for weighting distribution with drivers? What are the differences you really got to pay attention to?
5: So, you're absolutely right. Not a lot of fitters have experience fitting with weighting technology and irons. I always kind of laugh as like, with irons, all of a sudden it's kind of like you get what you get, so for the most part. And people don't realize how important, just shifting the weight up and down can make a huge difference, let alone, we with our Gen 8 technology, we have like the heel toe bias. So the way we train the fitters is hey, we encourage everybody to kind of start with the standard weight, get to the shaft choices that they want to make, and then kind of as the fine tuning towards the end is to try heavier and lighter, and to see if they get gains in one direction. And then obviously if they have with our Gen 8 technology, if they have a missed tendency that you've noticed throughout the fitting process, you can use that weighting system kind of help counteract that missed tendency. So we'd like to get the weight right first, like the overall head weight, which would correlate to us kind of a swing weight target first, and then use like the balancing to kind of fine tune, and that's why we talk about it as like fine tuning. And really one of the cool things is with that technology, everybody talks about, customization, optimization. And I know customization sometimes in people's mind that things like different colors or whatever, but like, for us, it's like you're getting a set of golf clubs that's really fine tuned for you, in a way that like tour level quality fitting experiences happen where it's like, hey, those guys, we when we work with them, they're very detailed on like the not so many attributes of how their product is built. And so, that's what we're in business to try to do is bring that same, level of customization, that same level of fine tuning to every golfer out there. And, some people think, oh, I'm not good enough, it doesn't matter. Like it actually like makes a big difference. If you have product that's properly fit for you, it just allows you, to play better and more easily.
4: For the kind of, I'm kind of curious about the fitters fitting themselves. Are they, is that part of the process for them to kind of self-discover the product of, okay, I to know this, I've got to kind of know it a little bit for myself.
5: Yeah, I think, I mean, our fitters when they like our PXG fitters when we go in and work with the Superstore teams, I think that's one of the things that they do is go through like kind of mock fittings and so that they can, fit them through the product. And it's been great, the feedback that I've heard from, Superstore side of like their response to our products. They're super excited. They love the technology, especially like the unique fitting technology that they are able to work with that they don't have within other brands. And so, we've been getting incredible feedback. Everybody's very excited and we're very bullish on the partnership in the future.
4: What kind of what are the early returns on customers that are coming in for fittings for PXG? Are they folks who may have been already PXG customers and for whatever reason are getting to retail locations, or are they kind of net new people who are discovering PXG for the first time?
5: I mean, we have some of both. I mean, I think one of the nice things about going into superstores, I think it's going to widen the net for new customers. we do a great job of, like, you know, we have a very loyal customer base that comes and buys from us frequently.

0: But for any kind of business or brand, you're looking for growth opportunities, and for in this industry, to get growth, you gotta continue to attract new customers into your brand and into your products. And so, I think once you know that PXG is what you want, I think, seeking out one of our direct locations is a different, differentiated process that I think a lot of people would enjoy. But, that's if you've never been to that and you don't know it and you haven't been exposed and you never even hit a PXG, it causes you to get outside of your normal shopping path to try to find that. And so that's a little harder to recruit new customers, where, being in a location like Superstore, where everybody that who plays golf just likes to shop around and see and try and demo products. So, that having our products there, I think, just opens the door to reach attracting more new customers.
1: It does seem like the world of kind of club purchasing, particularly for, drivers and irons, maybe not so much for wedges, but that it's changed. That I think the message that we've been banging the drum about for 15 years of go get fit, you should get fit, is finally resonated enough that people make that an intentional part of their process. It's not an accident that it happens. Does that work to PXG's advantage to then be in the mix as, hey, this is part of this entire process? And by the way, you get a lot more customization options.
0: Yeah, I think 100%. I mean, some of the numbers are really impressive. Like on talking with Superstore, over 90% of their irons that they sell are actually custom fit irons. Like
1: Wow.
0: they go through the fitting process. So, you see that big store, and they do have irons that are stocked on the shelf, but most of that is for display purposes. So they really encourage every customer that's going to buy a set of irons to go through a fitting process. Woods, the numbers are not quite as strong, but they still, very much like encourage people to get optimized and fit into their woods as well. So like it's a process that I think once consumer goes through that level and they can get introduced to a PXG, they can really see the value of it. And again, I think our products stand up against the competition and offer, differentiated technology that makes us, the hopefully the preferred choice of many new customers out there.
1: I know we've talked about woods and irons so far. Obviously, PXG is all through the bag. So for you guys, how important is having the PXG golf balls available through Superstore and kind of having that whole product line available end to end
0: Yeah, I think it's
1: through
0: great. I mean, we
1: that
0: make an
1: partner?
0: incredible golf ball. Like it's a tour quality golf ball. In fact, I'm personal friends with Pat Perez, and he's not on our staff anymore, but he actually used the ball last week in the senior PGA Championship that he played in, finished fifth. So
1: Yeah.
0: used a bunch of our clubs and used the ball. So that was cool. He texted me about th that. So like the that's. Our golf ball is an incredible golf ball. I encourage people to try it. I think having that out there is going to get more visibility, and that's great. We make really cool accessories, headwear, golf bags. We have all kinds of different, apparel. We have a full product portfolio. And then one of the things that really stood out to Superstore already, in the locations where we brought our clubs into, is our putter sales. They said they really underestimated the popularity of our putters. And so, excuse me, take a quick drink.
1: Oh, you're good. I'll edit that out. Don't worry about it.
0: They've been really impressed with how well our putters are moving off the shelf. And so, they're actually leaning in a little harder on some of our inventory, but that's been a real bright spot is the popularity of our putters.
1: I found that really interesting, and I do find that interesting because a couple of years ago, maybe 2 years ago, I went into a Superstore on, I don't know, a Monday or a Tuesday morning. And there must have been 5 to 10 dudes just messing around with putters on the putting green. Like they were looking for answers, whether it was for golf or for life. And the Superstore people really embraced it. I mean, they tweeted about it, they shared it, and it really resonated with people. And so I think there is some secret sauce to that. Just having a big putting space with a whole bunch of putters surrounding you get curious, you go figure out a couple, and maybe you find one you like, and all of a sudden you're taking one home.
0: Yeah, and I think when you look at a PXG putter, all our putters are like fully milled, very high quality. Very c com they're not inexpensive, but they're competitive on pricing. And then our technology is quite differentiated. We have some hollow construction with polymer fill in the middle, and it creates a very unique feel. Like when you see our putter face, we have a pyramid structure on there that really helps improve the consistency of the roll off the face. But when you hit it,

0: kind of very soft, solid impact, kind of like what you would expect from, a urethane type insert, but there's no insert technology. So, they really feel great coming out the face. And so, again, without having PXG widely available in so many places, like they, I think people haven't been exposed to a lot of our putters. So getting them out there and the success that they're having early on has been, it's great to hear and, really, really good for our brand, I think.
1: What do you all think internally at PXG the kind of differences would be between the customer who comes in to a retail location at PXG and one who's going to come into Superstore? And has it kind of lived up to your expectations so far?
0: Well, I think the customer is coming into a PXG location largely, even if they're new customer, they're very, very interested about the brand. They've taken that step to come and see us, and we have a very, very high closure rate in terms of them actually purchasing our products. And I think that's because mentally they're basically, yeah, I'm coming here to buy PXGs. We don't get as much of the browsing traffic. We don't get as much as, and we're trying to encourage that. We have these swing by sessions, we're calling it, and just anybody come by, try our stuff. We want it to be a low pressure environment where people feel comfortable coming in and just trying our products. But for the most part, when they're seeking us out, they're fairly committed. And so the customer who's going into a superstore, I think, is different. One, they I think they like to go there just to hang out and browse, and not necessarily even like ready to buy. But even when they are ready to buy, they may not be sure like which brand they're interested in buying. They kind of go in with like a more open mind. And so we're and there are some customers who value just trying all the different brands and seeing which one's right for them. So that type of shopping experience, we still want PXG to be in consideration set for them. So that's a different type of customer, or at least a different stage in their journey, with our brand than somebody who's pretty committed to PXG is what they want, and they just want to come in and get optimized for it. The one thing I would say is like, it's as a human and a golfer or whatever, you only have like so many swings in you before you get tired, and like it's hard to really get that optimized fitting process. So, that's just something to keep in mind. It's like if when you start demoing or trying product, are you really getting optimized into it as well? So it's like I think that's one of the things we talked about with the Superstore staff is like, obviously, making narrowing it down to their top brands and trying to get to like really be able to go through that fine-tuning process. Because if you're comparing, kind of basically stock products or unfit products one to another, that's not necessarily like the full comparison. So, that's something that we've, try to differentiate ourselves and, hey, it's really good in stock, but it's going to be great if you optimize it to your needs.
1: There are consumers who are kind of going through this process at like a superstore who maybe do this as a multi-part process of, all right, I've got three brands I like. I'm going to try those, narrow it down to maybe one or two, and then go through a final fitting process of, okay, we felt out kind of down to our final set of choices, almost to try to your point, try to not go to the point of exhaustion of hitting 150 balls into a screen, just trying to figure out the one or two brands you like.
0: I think that's a good approach. I think, kind of figuring out which products are your final, and then taking the time to get optimized within those products if you can, depending on, what variables they have for you to adjust. But like, for us, I think that's a big part of it because we can do so much to fine-tune that product for the individual.
1: Couple final questions. What are your plans as a brand to try to extend what you've started here with Superstore? Is there an intention to kind of cast an even bigger net than you've already cast and kind of see where that leads?
0: Yeah, I mean, we're definitely open to, finding additional retail partners that are, passionate about fitting and share our values. PXG, we're very bullish on the future. We're doing a lot of things, from tour perspective, marketing and messaging, to kind of show people that what our brand is and who we're targeting. Really, at the end of the day, I want people that are out there to, if they feel like they're love this game and they're passionate about trying to get better, I want PXG to be a brand that really resonates with them. That's who we're targeting because, and it doesn't necessarily mean that they have to be an expert level player. If you're serious about trying to get better, You could be a beginner, but you love golf and you want to get better.

0: we believe we have products and we believe we have services that are going to help them achieve that goal. So, we want to partner with retailers that share that same kind of passion and are going to position our products in the right way and allow us to help us achieve those goals. And so, we'll continue to look at expansion opportunities. We can only do so much so quickly. So it's like, it's hard to onboard, a bunch of retail. This is, our hands are kind of full with this. And then plus we continue to run our direct distribution, is a big part of who we are, and that's going to continue to stay. So, we're kind of moving in this at a pace that is healthy for our organization and healthy for our long-term growth.
1: Our last question, we've talked about this announcement and this is very exciting, and this may be your answer to the question, but what are you, Brad, most excited about with PXG or you are doing right now?
0: I'm most excited about the, kind of the direction of the brand. For me, for those of you, I mean, most, maybe a lot of people don't know out there, like I've been with the brand since the inception. I was one of the founding, partners, or if so to speak, with Bob and Mike Nicolette, and kind of started this brand from the get go. And most of my career at PXG, I've been focused mainly on the product side. I was a chief product officer. More recently, in the last 6 months, I've been promoted to chief operations officer. And so, I'm overseeing the majority of the business. And, with that, in this new role, I'm branching out and working a lot with marketing and our messaging teams, with sales, with tour, and, not to mention with operations and everything that goes into executing the whole business. So in that, I've kind of been pulled in a lot of different directions and had an opportunity to kind of really dive into all different parts of the business. And, I feel like we had some nice opportunities to clean up like our messaging and make a very clear, consistent message of who we are and who we're targeting. And so, I'm excited what we're doing on the marketing side, and, we're doing a lot on our sales teams to grow. And obviously distribution strategy is, introduce some new things on distribution and retail partners. So, we got a lot of cool things going right now. I'm excited about a lot of different areas. I'm very bullish on our future. I think we're in a great position to continue to grow and make this brand so that it's around in 50 years from now.
1: Well, Brad, thanks for spending some time with me today. I really appreciate it. Congrats on this partnership. This is great news for the brand, obviously. And we'll look forward to talking to you again real soon.
0: Yeah. Thank you so much. Appreciate your time, Ryan. And, anytime you need me, give me a call.
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4: Hi everyone, welcome to the Bag Room. I'm Ryan Ballengy. Great to have you with us. Brad King joins us. He's the CEO of Stitch Golf, and he joins us to talk about an interesting collaboration that when I found out about it, it made my ears perk up because it's something I haven't heard of. So, Brad, first, thanks for being with us. Second, can you kind of give us an idea of the genesis of the Link Strap?
5: Absolutely. It's great to be on your show, and I appreciate you and your intrigue over our product. You know, Bushnell, I've got a relationship with the folks at Bushnell. They've reached out several times in the past and said, hey, we'd love to do a collaboration with you. And those initial conversations really were more about putting their brand on some of our products. And I suggest that we could do something much more interesting than that, where we basically take what we're good at and combine it with what they're very good at. And so that led me with the product development team at Stitch Golf to basically say, what of their products are cool that we could incorporate into our products? Obviously, you can imagine where some of those conversations went, but where we landed with the first product in this collaboration was where we would embed their Phantom 3 GPS technology and their Wingman Mini Bluetooth speaker technology into our golf bag straps. And it was interesting because we'd never seen that done before, never seen any other company do it. When we decided to do it, it's like, look, we're really, really great at making golf bags and specifically making really, really comfortable golf bag straps. They're great at making their technology. Putting the two together just seemed like, it's like, okay, why has nobody ever done that before? So there you have it. That's how this all started.
4: What kind of back and forth was there about deciding which products and kind of whose domain was that? Was that from Bushnell's side? Was that more from you all at Stitch? And how did you determine what kind of weighting each product needed, literal figurative, you know, literal weighting to add it to the strap to kind of make it all work at a level of comfort for the golfer?
5: Sure, absolutely. No, I would say we looked at the portfolio of Bushnell products. Obviously, we're consumers of their products. They make great products. And we looked at what would make the most sense to do. Obviously, rangefinders are a big part of their business. We're all carriers of rangefinders. And to be very honest with you, me personally as an avid golfer, I'd actually never use GPS device except for those that are on golf carts when you go to certain courses and they have them, you know, built into the golf cart experience. So we looked at their products. The Phantom 3 made perfect sense. It was of the size that you could incorporate it and embed it into a bag strap. And then the Wingman Mini, again, perfect size, small products that actually, you know, have a lot of integrated technology into them. Those were our ideas. We pulled from their portfolio and we mocked it up and we basically presented the concept in drawings to their product team and they fell in love with it, right? You know, at the first presentation. At the time there was conversation about, okay, well, what is the weight going to be? You know, weight is one of those things where when you're looking at picking up dead weight, you look at it in pounds or ounces. But when you're actually putting it into a strap, it's so spread across the carrying over your shoulders that it really was not a concern.

0: at all when we got the first prototypes in. So, you know, the first part of your question was who came up with it. We picked from their portfolio. We presented them with the drawings and their team. It was really kind of cool to be on that call, honestly, with their product engineers, where one of the people that was on the call, the product team leader said, you know, this is what I'm talking about when I say think outside of the box. And then another person that was from their marketing team said, you know, I've been in this industry for, you know, decades. Why have we never thought of this? So it's pretty fun. It was exactly what you would want from a early collaborative, you know, where you're talking about sketch drawings. It was what you would want from that initial conversation. And then, of course, taking it from that point to first prototype to final production, that whole process took less than 120 days.
1: So on your team's end, what were the biggest considerations in making the link strap so that it not only could accommodate the product or products, I guess, but also that it was just as comfortable as a standard stitch strap that doesn't have anything integrated into it?
0: Yeah, so comfort was absolutely number one. Weight was a serious consideration. Convenience of being able to use devices that are embedded into the strap was also a consideration. And, you know, take a little sidebar here with you. You know, the top three things that are left at golf courses or lost by avid golfers at golf courses are GPS devices, Bluetooth speakers, and cell phones. And, you know, obviously Bushnell doesn't make cell phones, so we didn't have that consideration. But those other two devices, they do have. And frankly, we wanted the strap to be such that, number one, it did meet the comfort test. It did meet the weight test. But more importantly, that it secured the devices in such a unique way that we didn't have to worry about those devices falling out and getting lost. And so the way we were able to do that was by incorporating a silicone cup, a receiving cup for those devices that basically almost acts like it pinches and holds and secures the device into the strap. On the back side of the devices is a magnet. So in the back side of our receiving cup, we put a metal plate in there. Again, all protected by silicone. So you've got the added security of the magnet securing to the plate, but then the effect of the silicone cup around the device that secures the device in place. Then once we got the prototypes in, we were testing it. The weight was perfect. The comfort was perfect. We actually went back to our manufacturer and had molds built of padding so that we knew that we were hitting the comfort and the security aspect for those straps. And we nailed it, to be very honest with you. And I'm not saying that in a braggative way. We nailed it. The final samples came in and we tested them. We player tested them. We tested them with caddies, professional players, avid amateur players. And, you know, we nailed it coming out of the gate. So we're really, really proud of this product.
1: How different at all was the end or is the end product from that first prototype? I mean, did the position of the products change significantly at all, or did you all kind of always have it in the design that the speaker was going to go basically between your shoulder blades and that you'd have the distance measuring device kind of on your right side, right on that strap that you can kind of almost look down at while it's on your shoulders?
0: Absolutely. Yeah. So the first prototype, it was positioned exactly the way the final product was created. The only real change that happened from first prototype to final product was the addition of those, you know, molded silicone cups. And it gave it a more finished look. You know, it finished off the edges of where the devices would sit, but the positioning of them did not change at all. And, you know, there's really something unique about the positioning of it, if you think about it. So for a walker who's carrying, we make it in a double strap, a harness strap, as well as a single strap. For the walker that's carrying the double strap, the GPS device, they can look down at any time as they're approaching their ball, and it's sitting there staring at them. All they have to do is just look straight down over their right shoulder, and there's the information. The speaker is back there. It's perfectly positioned so that it's

0: not blaring and beating you in the back of the head, but it's just there. It's ambiance. It's in the sound barrier while you're walking, but it's not such that it's gonna blow people out that you're playing with or aggravate people in a different hole. I mean, obviously the speaker can produce a lot of sound, but it was designed so that it was for the player themselves. Then we had to consider, it's like, okay, well, what do you do when you're carrying the bag, but then you decide to transition to either playing with a caddy or carrying on a golf cart? And so we wanted to make sure that the devices worked in those situations as well. It caused us to create a single strap, which is really more for someone that likes just carrying single strap and doesn't like a harness, which there are those golfers out there. But caddies love single straps. They don't love harness straps. So for the person that plays at more caddy clubs, the single strap makes more sense. In fact, I actually was able to enjoy a round playing at Pebble Beach with a caddy for 2 days. And the cool thing about it is the marine layer set in. And we had five holes where we could not see anything. A rangefinder would not pick up anything because it was so foggy. But we were able to actually continue and keep playing because of the GPS device, which was not affected by the marine layer. And at the same time, the caddy actually loved, I let him play his playlist, and he loved it and enjoyed the bag and the strap that way. On the golf cart, basically, it's just hanging there. And so it's easy, just when you pull up to your ball, you grab the strap, get your information, your distance information. The Phantom 3 device is really good at providing you with information about distance to hazards or carry distance to hazards, as well as allowing you to adjust the pin placement so that you can get more specific with your distance location to the pin. And it's great. You don't have to worry about leaving a device in a golf cart. You have the convenience of just grabbing the strap, pulling your club, hitting your shot, and then going on to the next shot. So I don't know, man. Obviously, we're very proud of the product, but as a user of the product, and again, I don't want to offend Bushnell in any way, I don't know that I will play golf with a rangefinder anymore after using this device. But because for this reason, it's, I'm a single digit handicap, but I've also talked to PGA professionals and I asked them, how many flags do you actually fire at during a tournament round of golf? And I got answers anywhere from 2 to 6 holes that they actually fired at during an average round on tour. And if you think about us amateur golfers, how many flags do we fire at? Well, if we pull out a rangefinder and we shoot a flag, our mind's eye says we're firing at that flag, even at times where we shouldn't. And what I've found by playing using the GPS device is playing off the front yardage to the green, understanding the center yardage to the green and the back yardage. It brought me back to the days when I first started playing golf, where the only thing that we had for distance were sprinkler heads out in the fairway. And anyway, it's really been enjoyable to think and play the game of golf and not fire at flags, but actually play to certain parts of the green. It's been really, really fun.
1: Is there anything that you or your team have thought of since the product's been released, or the feedback that you've gotten from consumers that you might use at a next iteration, or that's just something, hey, like I wish we'd done added this to it, or come up with something slightly different that you're thinking about for a future iteration?
0: Yeah, so what we did is, and actually it's there, we're releasing them in December for people that have already bought the straps. We're going to provide these to them, but we actually wanted, so whether you are a Stitch bag user or not, we wanted you to be able to use the Stitch Link strap on any bags. And so we created an adapter kit, clip kit, which basically has three different sets of adapter clips that plug into the strap that basically make our strap retrofit to all of our competitors' golf bags.
1: Nice.
0: And so if you're not a Stitch bag fan, we hope you would become one. But if not, you can still use the Stitch Link strap with whoever the competitor's bag is. As far as any other changes to the product that we would make after using it, honestly, and again, not to sound, braggadocious in any way,

0: think we nailed it. I think that there would I wouldn't change anything about it.
1: Is there, as a result of this collaboration, is there anything, this is probably a silly question, is there any product that Bushnell could come up with that could feature Stitch more than vice versa?
0: Well, we'll see. We've got a lot of stuff that we're working on together. This was product number one. We initially set out to create three product ideas. I can't really elaborate on the other two ideas because we're still working through those details. But yes, to answer your question, is there more to come? For sure. Is it leveraging the same approach that we used for product number one, the Stitch Link strap? Absolutely. It's take the best of what we're good at and the best of what they're good at and incorporating it into a product that does not exist on the market. That's our objective.
1: Is there, or are there other companies that you at Stitch might want to consider collaborating with? Maybe not something exactly like this, but something that kind of features, like you said, the best of both worlds from a competency feature product standpoint.
0: There are. I won't really name any of them because our team is in conversation with some of those other companies. But for Stitch, in we'll be at the PGA show, obviously highlighting the Stitch Link strap. Bushnell will have it highlighted in their booth as well. We're pretty proud of this product, and we think that we've just got to do more to get more eyes on this product and have more people try it. And I think what they'll find is the golfing experience completely changes when you've got those devices built into your golf strap. The playing experience is just it's a different experience.
1: It definitely, at least in my short-lived experience with it, is. I mean, I prefer to walk. I prefer to have the straps on my shoulders rather than sitting in a golf cart. So to be able to,

0: more enjoyable. So it's a huge value add.
1: Well, that's great. I'm glad to hear you say that. It's interesting because, I walk, play caddy courses, I ride in the cart sometimes, and specifically recently played in a tournament where it was, carts, cart path only. And I'm thinking, holy cow, what am I going to do now? But the devices pop out of the strap so easily. I was able to just pop the GPS out, walk to my ball, with several clubs, have the device, stick it in my pocket, play my shot, walk back over, pop my device back into my strap. I don't know. It just, I really, I'm like you. I like to walk. I like to be out in the middle of the fairway. I don't like walking back and forth to a cart, but in those cases where you do that, I feel like we've accomplished everything you could with this. I will tell you, there's some incredible advances in technology that are coming from Bushnell that will be incorporated into the products and into the StitchLink strap that are going to be really, really cool for the golfing world to see. And we're excited to be a part of that.
0: Well, I think that's a good teaser for what's coming next. But at least
1: Thank
0: for
1: you.
0: now, we have something that's really cool, something unique, different, interesting. You don't get that too often, and that's why we wanted to have you on to talk about it. So, Brad, thank you for taking some time. I appreciate it. Hopefully, we'll run into each other at the PGA show, and congrats again on this awesome collaboration.
1: Love to see you there. And what we say about this product is what nobody has now, everybody wants. So we hope that more people want it. But thank you for having me on the show. I really appreciate it.
0: Thanks so much. Perfect. That was great.
1: Good deal. Well, thank you, man. Appreciate it. It's good to meet you.
0: Yeah, likewise, my pleasure. And like I said, this was a cool idea. So I
1: Well,
0: had to hear
1: thank
0: about
1: you.
0: it from the source.
1: Well, good deal. So you've got product and you're good. You got a bag, you've got the strap, you've got what you need.
0: Yes, I do. Yes, sir.
1: Excellent. Good deal. Well, if you need anything else, all you have to do is reach out to Stuart. He'll get in touch with Chandler. Love for you to stop by and say hello. Love to meet you in person at the PGA show. I'll be there. And if I'm not in the booth, just ask them and they'll call me and I'll come running over.
0: All right, sounds good. Thanks, Brad. Appreciate it. Of
1: Hey, thank you for the time. Appreciate it.
0: course, take care. Bye-bye. 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
0: Hi, everybody. Welcome to Two Off the First. Great to have you here with us on June the 2nd, 2026. I'm Ryan Ballingy.
6: plenty to talk about in today's show. We're going to talk about the U.S.

Women's Open at Riviera Country Club. As a spinoff to that, at the end of the show, we're going to talk about a radical proposal that I have that I think could be helpful for the LPGA and addresses something that came up from Mel Reed, an LPGA winner, former Solheim Cup player, now commentator for Golf Channel. Great point that she made that I thought was interesting. And in the middle of the show, we're going to talk about the Memorial Tournament this week as Scottie Scheffler seeks a three-peat at Jack's Place at Muirfield Village in Ohio. But let's start with the U.S. Women's Open. Played this year at Riviera Country Club in Pacific Palisades, California, the home to the PGA Tour's Genesis Invitational. It'll be the home to the 2028 men's and women's Olympic golf tournaments, as well as whatever team component that's coming out. And it's going to be the host of the 2031 U.S. Open. So a lot of stuff coming down the pipe for Riviera, the Los Angeles area, hosting major championships, hosting big events in the world of golf. This is kind of the kickoff to that, even though they not too long ago hosted the USAM along with Bel Air Country Club, but they were the host site. So lots of things happening in Riviera. In fact, there is a rumor out there that the membership of Riviera, well, really it's the ownership, they decide everything, but the ownership wants to take a pause from hosting the PGA Tour somewhere in this stretch of these events because they have so much coming up. And I think that's probably realistic. There may be a chance to see, Bel Air host the Genesis for a couple of years toward the end of this decade, but we'll get into that another time. Riviera is in the spotlight this week. This is a huge week for women's golf, for the LPGA, for the USGA to bring this championship to Riviera. It's an incredible moment for women's golf, and there are a lot of potential storylines that can play out here that could be huge for the LPGA moving forward. Obviously, top of the marquee, that's Nellie Korda, right? She's had a great year. She's already won a major championship. She already won the Chevron Championship for the second time this year. She's done pretty much everything she's been asked to do. She's done it, right? She's had a great year, got back to number one in the world. And when she's not winning, she's finishing in second place. That's pretty much been her year this year, and reestablished herself as the top name on the LPGA. Now, Gina Titicoon has played great this year as well. She's already won twice. She won in New Jersey at the Mizuho Americas Open, and then she won in the Asian Swing in the winter. So she's the second favorite this week. Not that the betting odds matter, just kind of trying to frame things here. And then you've got Hannah Green, who has won multiple times the LPGA's JM Eagle LA Championship in Los Angeles. She's won at Wilshire. She just won at El Caballero this year. So she's kind of the queen of the LPGA in Los Angeles. She should play very well this year. She's won four times worldwide this year. She won twice in her native Australia. Great player, Ronnie Yin. Ronnie Yin, if you want to go by her nickname. She has had a resurgent year this year. She is playing very, very well. You certainly have to look at her chances. Lottie Woad just won in Cincinnati for her second LPGA win. She did it on this kind of old, quirky Ross that was fortunate enough to play in the Pro-Am for. She kind of had that look that week. She was really very confident about her game. That turned out to be the case. And then you've got mainstays like Lydia Ko, who's going to try to compete here as a ball striker through and through, but maybe not particularly long, which could be a problem here this week. Miyu Yamashita, who's won a major championship, played very well a couple of different times this season already. Then you've got Lauren Coghlan, who I think could be a very interesting long shot story this week. She's played very well on the LPGA. She's already won this year at Shadow Creek, probably the firmest and fastest test that the LPGA players have seen so far this year. It's probably really the only one that they've seen this year at that kind of level, which I think you would expect to see here this week. And then you got Maya Stark, who is the defending champion, who just bashed it around Erin Hills last year and got the job done to be a shock major champion of the U.S. Women's Open. Why can't she do it again? Maybe she's built for this kind of game. But you've got a lot of players on the LPGA that are playing great, that are interesting, that have contrast with one another. They're not all the same. And I think that the old LPGA critique of the 2000s and early 2010s, perhaps, is thrown out the window. This idea that, for the people out there who want to just look at a 30,000-foot view back then and go, well, there aren't enough Americans. There are a lot of Asian girls, a lot of Korean girls. Yes, there are lots of Korean girls. There are also Japanese girls, Chinese girls, Thai girls. But there are so many players from so many different countries represented now in the LPGA. It feels more international than ever. I do the fields every week for our articles at golfnewsnet.com, and just the way that it's formatted, you kind of have to take out the country names for each player.
And every week, the list seems to get longer of more countries I have to find and

replace, so I just get the players' names. You know, there's a big contingent from Australia. There's a big contingent from bigger contingent from Spain and Germany and France. The English contingent's probably smallest as I've ever seen it. You know, I've got increasing numbers of Canadian players, more Irish players. You have more players from more countries than ever, and that is great for the LPGA. This is a tremendous opportunity to get the LPGA, backed by a USGA-run championship, on in prime time on NBC this weekend. And hopefully it works out that it's not only a competitive and compelling tournament, but also, I'm being a realist here, that you get a great champion. They get a proven, interesting, compelling champion. And if you were going to ask people their top two picks, you're going to pick Nelly Korda at number one. You're probably going to pick Charlie Hall at number two. You know, they're two of the most recognizable players on the LPGA. I think you would probably pick Gino or Lydia for kind of third place, tie for third place. Lydia more maybe perhaps for a sentimental reason. You know, not quite as up on her game this year, but you know, playing okay. Gino is a star in the making if she can win a major championship. But she has failed to do so far. And she's gotten close, but she hasn't done it quite yet. And I think this is another stage for her to be able to prove that, yeah, she's capable of being number one in the world, but she's also capable of being the standard bearer of the sport. And those are two different things, being number one in the Rolex Women's World Golf Ranking and being the best player. And I've had those arguments with people, even as Nelly was climbing back up to number one in the world, calling her the de facto number one. So, oh, well, you know, Gino's the number one player as the ranking state. And that is absolutely true. But when the roles were reversed and Nelly was number one and Gino was chasing her down, I was saying the same thing about Gino. She was the number one player in the world in waiting if she wasn't in fact yet. And she was the best player on the planet at that time. Now the roles are reversed. So hopefully we get that showdown. That would be fantastic as well. This is a huge money week for the LPGA. And we have talked about this a couple of different times over the last few years where the five major championships on the LPGA have so much of the total prize money allocated to them. It's $12 million this week, unless the USGA announces a prize money pool change. That's $2.4 million to the winner because they pay 20% for the Opens, the US Open, US Women's Open, and US Senior Open. That is so much money. That is just so much money that goes to the winner this week in terms of relative standards of purses. Yes, there have been increases of $1 million of multiple purses this year on the LPGA, the week of the tournament. They even did that at the Chevron, the first major of the year. However, the last couple of weeks, the LPGA has been playing for $2 million purses. So $350,000 or $300,000 to the winner, 15% of the purse to the champion. That's eight times the amount going to the winner this week. That's, yes, commensurate with a major championship, but also a huge amount of money. It's a life-changing amount of money just to make the cut this week for a lot of players. It can help them with their expenses. As you may or may not know, a lot of players are really just struggling to break even on the LPGA if you're making less than $500,000 a year, because there's a lot of travel expenses. You got to pay for all kinds of other stuff, you know, flights, hotels, rental cars, your caddy, whoever you're bringing out with you, meals, lots of different things you got to pay for yourself, as well as taxes and all the places that you earn money. So this is not an easy lifestyle. It is hard to turn a profit. And so to have this opportunity for players this week and for the other three remaining majors after it this year, it's a big, big deal. To have the stage of Riviera is fascinating, and I'm very happy for the LPGA to get that opportunity through the USGA that is really committed to elevating this championship and creating venues and taking this championship to venues that have never seen the U.S. Women's Open, that are prestigious, that are a big deal. If you look at the next 5 to 10 years of this championship and the venues that it's going to, man, it's so good. And venues, as Bethann Nichols from Golf Week says, venues matter. Venues convey importance. Venues convey history. Venues convey whether you should care if you don't know a player. And Riviera is the kind of place that says, that's on TV, I'm watching that. And I hope that it's a great week for the championship. It's a dramatic, compelling finish. We get a great champion. I don't care if it's the number one in the world or the number 500 player in the world, but so long as it's interesting and compelling, that's what I care about. We'll talk a little bit more about the LPGA later on in the show. PGA Tour this week is in Dublin, Ohio, just outside Columbus, for the Memorial Tournament. Jack's Place, Mirfield Village Golf Club, hosting once again. It's his best course. It's not even close. He puts the most love and care into it. He's blown it up so many different times.

to just make small changes to it, make big changes to it, so that it can keep up with modern professional golf. This iteration of it is 7,569 yards. Par 72, you're playing for $4 million in first place money this week, top 50 in ties, and any player within 10 shots of the lead through two rounds makes the cut. That doesn't sound like a lot of players are going to get cut because there's 72 players in the field. So the max number of players that are going to get cut this week is 22, and that's exactly 50 players are on the cut line and within 10 shots of the lead. So it's kind of hard to miss the cut here this week, but the payoff is a bigger payout for the champion. Scottie Scheffler's going for a three-peat. He's won this the last 2 years in a row, won last year by four shots. He has the kind of game that makes sense for this golf course. The way that this course has been set up and the way that Jack's asked it to be set up the last several years is somewhat akin to what Bay Hill has done in recent memory. Make it like a 1980s, early 1990s U.S. Open setup, narrow fairways, deep rough, firm and fast greens, mitigate the skills of chipping, mitigate the skill of putting, because you're not going to be able to do a lot of creative stuff out of deep rough. The putting is difficult because the greens are so fast for everybody. So really it boils down to, can you get the ball in play and can you hit good enough second shots to mitigate your mistakes and take advantage of the pins that you can get to on this golf course? And are you strong enough that when you inevitably miss a tee shot, you can advance the ball either to the green or far enough that you can get up and down with your next two shots? It is a very, very difficult test. Had the challenge covering this tournament, having the enjoyment of covering this tournament, been to it a couple of different times back when I was with Golf Channel and NBC. It is a great event. It's done very well. It's set up very well. The community very much embraces it. You should go to the Columbus Zoo if you're in town. Very cool. One thing I love about Columbus, and it's kind of weird because my sister-in-law used to live there, but she would tell us that all of the kind of chain national restaurant concepts that you see 5 years from now, right now, they're in Columbus, Ohio. It's like the perfect market for trying out these restaurant concepts. And the ones that work, the ones that thrive, they wind up expanding and going national. The ones that don't, not so much. So there's a fair amount of good public golf in Columbus as well. Outside of Muirfield Village, there's Scioto, there's Ohio State University, which is public, of course, home to the Korn Ferry Tour's playoff event, but there's a lot of good golf in town. So if you go watch, you know, bring the sticks and go try to play over the course of the weekend. I expect a very good event here. I know we've talked about Scotty being a two-time defending champion. Rory McIlroy's playing this week. He's had some pretty decent results here. Cam Young doesn't, which I'm kind of surprised about. Matt Fitzpatrick's had some good results here. Xander Schauffele has. Ludvig Åberg is playing great golf. He's been fantastic for the last, I don't know, month and a half or so, maybe even a little bit longer than that, closer to 2 months at this point. Siwoo Kim's probably having the best year of his career. He is a horse-for-course play here this week. So a really, really good field. It's unfortunate that, you know, we don't get everybody. Victor Hovland, who's a champion here, is not playing. He had to withdraw. But you have 43 of the world top 50. That's pretty darn good, considering that three of the top 50 are on live at the moment. So out of a possible 47, you got every guy but four. That's not bad. That's a pretty good week. So this starts a stretch leading into the U.S. Open, right? You've got Memorial this week. You've got the Canadian Open next week. Then you've got the U.S. Open at Shinnecock. And then the week after, another signature event at the Travelers Championship. That's June, basically, on the PGA Tour. And it should be a good month. I can't wait to see Shinnecock back once again in the U.S. Open. It's going to be awesome. The USGA always seems to find a way to kind of take it right to the edge, maybe a step over the edge as a championship, and it makes it a particularly brutal but also super interesting venue. I think the players competing this week will be at somewhat of an advantage because they're going to see U.S. Open light conditions, especially what they're going to see at Shinnecock. So if you're not playing this week, you may be at a significant disadvantage getting used to what you should see in a few weeks' time on Long Island and in the Hamptons. All right. I would like to finish this show with what I would consider a radical idea. And I want to tell you what it's born from and then what the idea is. So I don't get on Twitter too much these days, but I did check in with Twitter this morning just to make sure, you know, I didn't have any DMs that weren't answered and stuff like that. So I was watching a video clip from Chris Powers from Golf Digest. And Chris is a very good online Twitter follow, and he was having a conversation with Mel Reed, who's an LPGA winner. She won at Atlantic City. Actually, she does commentary now for Golf Channel. She does a great job.

job there, and she's willing to say what's on her mind. She's willing to say what she perceives as reality and what needs to be done, and be an advocate for the LPGA and the players. It's great. And what she was alluding to with Chris that I thought was compelling and interesting to do this segment is she was talking about the rise in purses. Like we talked about earlier, so much of the money on the LPGA is concentrated in the purses of the five major championships. $12 million this week. You know, we're probably looking at similar figures, $9 to $10 million basically for the other majors on the calendar this year. And that's a lot of the LPGA's prize money. It's a lot of their growth in the last 5 years or so, starting to change a little bit. But what Mel was saying is for all of the investment that is great and deserved for the players in the LPGA, it doesn't seem to be matched by an equal increase in the number of people who are coming to tournaments. Now, there's lots of money and investment in women's sports right now, and the population of LPGA fandom doesn't seem to have increased, at least with the number of people coming through the gate, showing up behind the ropes at tournaments, as with the prize money. The ratings are better. There are more people watching all women's sports, the LPGA included, and that's a good thing. But getting people to come to tournaments when it's in their town seems to be a little bit of a challenge. And Mel kind of hit the nail on the head and said, look, we need to kind of find a way to get more people to come to our events to experience the LPGA, to not necessarily to pay off or to justify the increased number of money available in purses, but to just kind of have a growth story of its own. And I think she nailed it. And so I think one of the struggles for the LPGA, and really for a lot of sports right now, is trying to balance out an environment where everything is so expensive. Everything is so expensive. And trying to get people to part with their hard-earned dollars to come see anything. I mean, this is true for practically any sporting event. You know, I'm going to take my son to his first concert this weekend. And that ticket was $110 a person. And that seems like a lot to me. I mean, I know it's really probably not, but we were going for two bands out of like the seven that are playing. So for us, that was, you know, a fair amount of money. That's not something I would just go do regularly. If the concert tickets were $25 or $30, I'd take them to all kinds of concerts. I love doing that kind of stuff. But, you know, getting into three figures, like, that's kind of something special, right? Same thing is true for certain sporting events, you know, going to Major League Baseball games. If you have kids and you're trying to go to a Major League Baseball game, it could be like $200 just to get in the door. That's not always true. There's always good values in tickets these days, if your team's not good. But if they are good, good luck getting in the door for less than $200 as a family of four. And then you got to go pay for your lunch and your drinks and all that stuff. And before you know it, you're $300-$400 deep, unless you're, you know, really conscious about all this and pick and choose your spots, which we do as a family, but still, that's an expensive amount of money. Go to a PGA Tour event. You know, they're kind of expensive to go to, especially if you want to have more than just access to the grounds. I mean, you're thinking $150, $200 a day just to go to the tournament, and that can add up pretty quickly as well. But if you, and this is something that Liv actually gets right, Liv is willing to cut prices on their tickets to just get people to come. It's a loss leader anyway. They'll get you in there for $30. People don't take them up on it because cheap in and of itself is not a reason to do something. It has to be lined with your budget, and it has to be interesting enough that you want to go spend your time doing it. Your time is worth money, even though it doesn't get paid to you, and your money is worth money. So you're giving up time and money. It's all a financial equation when you go do something. So two things, two ideas, I guess, kind of spur out of this conversation that I heard with Mel Reed from Chris Power. That is, I think the LPGA kind of needs to create a world where tickets are a bit of a loss leader. And by the way, they do that. At the Mizuho Americas Open, for example, they had tickets that were like $20, like for a grounds pass. You could get in for $20, $25, probably with fees, it was $25 to $28. You know, not a lot of money to get there. But then you also have to have a compelling reason for people to be there, for people who have maybe never seen the golf or maybe just aren't there specifically for golf. They just want to be outside in a cool environment with their friends or family or whatever, networking.
for an afternoon or an evening.

So I think that the LPGA's real goal here has to be to kind of cut ticket prices for one, as much as they can. I don't mean to like zero, right? Zero. You want a nominal amount of money to come to a tournament, but not only nominal amount of money, but a nominal amount of money that people know about. People don't know enough about the LPGA to know, hey, it's affordable, or they can make it more affordable. It's in your town, and it's a great way to spend a day. The players are incredible. The access is great. You know, if there are more opportunities for autographs, which they do a good job with, but kind of make that pronounced for kids, create things to kind of bring people out there that's not just the golf. Effectively, I'm kind of asking for a little bit of the live golf model in that, you know, this is bringing someone out to a golf tournament that doesn't know about golf. They need to have something else to do. They need to have a reason to get involved. And that could be, you know, a party hole. It could be a place where you have a networking event behind the 16th green on Friday afternoon. And, you know, if you pay for a special ticket, you get to have drinks and hear a conversation with a business leader or, you know, the social hole on Saturday. All right, if someone makes a birdie, it's $2 beers for the next 10 minutes or until the next group shows up on the tee. You know, stuff like that. There need to be kind of ways to get people in the door. And I don't feel like there's enough marketing arm right now behind the LPGA to get that in front of enough people. If you get people in the door and they experience the product and they have a good time, they'll come back again. And maybe next time they won't come back because there's an also-ran thing attached to it, but maybe because they really enjoyed watching Nelly or Gino or Lydia or Hannah or whoever it was playing golf, and they want to come back and see that again next year. That's the big pitch here. That the marketing pitch, and I know the LPGA has brought in some new voices. You know, Craig Kessler's done a great job as commissioner. Seems like a real buzz about him, but also a desire to do the right things by the LPGA, to grow the product, not just grow the investment. Chad Coleman comes from Callaway Golf. He grew Good into a behemoth along with the Good folks. I mean, the work that they did together is incredible. And now he's back in golf trying to kind of build something with the LPGA. And I think that accessibility in terms of promotions, in terms of prices, in terms of other activities, those are the biggest things for the LPGA. That is their next challenge. And if they can do that, then I think they have a hell of a product on their hands already. More people need to know about it. And I've probably been saying this for as long as I've been doing this, going back to when I did an LPGA-only podcast, I don't know, 15 years ago. But the LPGA is a great product. It deserves more public support. And the only way you're going to get that is if you earn it. You can't just tell people, hey, this is great. You have to tell people and tell them again and tell them again and show them again and show them again why they need to be there, why they should care, and make it a welcoming environment. And that's really the challenge. So I agree with Mel Reed 100%. I wouldn't mind seeing, you know, $5 Fridays or something like that. Like, you get him for the LPGA for $5 on a Friday. Take the loss on the ticket if that means getting more people in the door, right? If you get them in the door and you give them reasonable beverage prices, reasonable food prices, all that type of stuff, which they absolutely do, then people will spend the money anyway. How they spend the money is a mix, right? Whether it's the ticket price, whether it's the merch, whether it's the food, whether it's something else. That's what the LPGA needs to do. Get people in the door, cut those ticket prices, promote it widely, and then also give people events that give them reason to experience the event, add on for more, spend more money once they're there, have such a great time, they come back and do it again the next year. I know I said that's a radical idea, but it's basically economics, right? That's basically running a business. And I think that with Craig Kessler, who has that background, and with Chad Coleman and the rest of the new folks at the LPGA kind of creating this excitement for their players, I think that's the direction they're going to go, and I hope that they're successful at it. That's going to do it for us today on 2 at the First. Thank you so much for watching or listening. Get a hold of me, ryan@thegolfnewsnet.com. I am on Instagram, Facebook, and TikTok at Ryan Ballengee Golf. Back with another show later on this week or early next week. Get close to the U.S. Open. We'll have a great week here at Riviera. And we're in the thick of it in major championship season, the thick of golf season. It's great. Hopefully you're getting out there playing as well. Thank you so much for your time. I'm Ryan Ballengee.

0: We'll see you next time right here on 2 Up 1st.
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0: Hi, everybody. Welcome to 2 Up the First. It is May 26th, 2026. I'm Ryan Ballinger. Good to have you here with us. We got a lot to talk about. We had a great weekend of golf at the CJ Cup by Byron Nelson, if you like birdies and eagles. Maybe if you spent $25 million to have TPC Craig Ranch renovated, to have the winning score that was a record last year only made one stroke worse this year, you might not be feeling so good about that investment at the moment. But that's another thing we'll talk about as well. We also should talk about Don Ray, the president of the PGA of America, being removed from the post and replaced with a temporary president until there's another election. Tumultuous run of recent PGA of America presidents and what that might mean for the future of the association and whether that should mean there is a permanent president and a permanent CEO. But we'll get into that at the tail end of everything here. Also want to get into some thoughts about the two-tier schedule that is kind of being worked on right now by Brian Rolapp and the future commission or future competition committee on the PGA Tour. What that might mean for guys like Jordan Spieth and Scottie Scheffler, proud Texans who want to play Texas events, but they're not at Colonial this week. All right, let's get into the CJ Cup Byron Nelson, which is the weirdest name for a tournament on the planet. They basically merged two tournaments together. They said the CJ Cup, which used to be in South Korea, they moved that over to the United States in COVID, right? And then they had the Byron Nelson, that used to be the AT&T Byron Nelson. Well, the AT&T folks said, hey, we're out of here. We sponsor a lot of stuff. We're not sponsoring everything anymore. We're out. And they went to CJ and were like, hey, we need someone to take over this tournament. And they said, we're not changing the tournament name. Just put Byron Nelson's name on it. And that'll be it. And that's how we get the CJ Cup Byron Nelson. It's just five words that together make no sense, but it's got a trophy. So, you know, it has to be real. Anyhow, they played it this year, TPC Craig Ranch, once again. It's been the home basically since they left Trinity Forest and, you know, occasionally won this thing back-to-back years. Scottie Scheffler was a defending champion. You've had Taylor Pendrith win here, Jason Day win here. You've had some good winners, right? Cage Lee is, you know, his only two wins are at Craig Ranch, but that's okay. He's a multi-time PGA Tour winner. And so the course has always been pretty easy, pretty much banging anywhere. It's a Tom Weisskopf design. Weisskopf has had way better designs. He did TPC Scottsdale. That's probably his best one, at least that you see regularly. Well, Black Desert also was his last one, and Black Desert's fabulous too. So you got two great Weisskopf designs on the PGA Tour. I think Scottsdale's a little bit better, but that's just because we've seen it for so long. I haven't seen Black Desert enough to really say that. So

you've got this golf course in Craig Ranch, which has been just beaten up by the players. The idea was that it was to be more of a member course, right? You could hit it anywhere. It was kind of like a resort type thing. You know, the greens are pretty big. There's some cool designs on it. There's a beer it's on this golf course. I mean, that's cool. There's some great features on this golf course, but the pros just light it up. It, you know, even at 7,500 yards, it wasn't that difficult. So Invited, which operates the facility and has recently been bought out or about to be bought out by private equity, the Heritage folks, they pumped $25 million into this property for a renovation. They had Lanny Watkins come in and said, Lanny, make it tougher. And he did some good stuff. He made some of the par threes tougher. He kind of brought in some of the water into play a little bit more off the tee, particularly on a par three or two. And I think the thought going into the week was this place will be tougher. Surely no one's getting to 30 under par or better to win this thing. You're going to be in the 20s or maybe even high teens if it worked out. And that did not happen, obviously. Wyndham Clark shot a final round 60. 11 under par 60. The second 60 of the week, there was a 61 also this week. And he winds up winning this thing by three shots on 30 under 254. Last year, Scottie Scheffler won this thing on 31 under 253. So $25 million got you one stroke against par. That seems like a massive overpay. And the folks at Invited / Club Corp, what it used to be called, and to the future, I guess, Heritage Group, that they admitted that they paid way too much money for this work, for what they got for it. And they knew it going into it. And that probably should have been the tip off, you know, that they overpaid for the renovation, but that they wanted it to be a signal to the PGA Tour that they were for real and they wanted to keep having the tournament there. And I guess that's what they bought, was a signal that they want to keep the tournament because it didn't buy them a more difficult golf course. I had Michael Thorbjornsson in One and Done. And he shot 764 in the first round. I was like, this is a great pick. He missed the cut. The cut was at 6 under or 5 under. No, 6 under. He shot 2 over on the day or something like that and missed the cut. Unbelievable stuff. I mean, this doesn't typically happen on the PGA Tour, a cut like this, that low under par. But that was the reality of it. 70 guys made the cut and finished in the end. 30 under par wins. Siwoo Kim, who shot also 60 over the course of the week, he winds up losing by 3. What a world. What a weird world. And then Scottie Scheffler, the defending champion, puts up 25 under, loses by 5. He played great golf. He had one score out of 72 holes of 5 or greater. And it was a 5. And that was not good enough to win. So congratulations to Wyndham Clark. He put it all together. If you follow our fantasy content, I kind of tipped him off for you because I figured the name of the game was still going to be the same at this course. Bang it pretty much anywhere. And then you got to make putts once you hit good approach shots. Well, Wyndham Clark's a little bit more controlled than he used to be, but still not particularly accurate off the tee, but he was accurate when it mattered. But his real piece de resistance here was 12 strokes gained putting, which is practically unheard of on the PGA Tour. But he made everything down the stretch. I mean, quite literally everything except a birdie putt on 16 that grazed the edge. Everything else was practically perfect. Back 9-28 to win 32-28-60, win by 3. What in the world? How does that happen? And on one hand, you go, this is so embarrassing. Like 30 under par on a course. It shouldn't be like that. You got to make it tougher. But on the other hand, I'm kind of interested in tournaments like this. I want a couple of tournaments like this where you have to just blitz every hole, right? There's no laying up. There's no playing for pars. You go for everything because if you don't, you lose. I like that kind of golf every now and then, right? There were a couple of years in the late 2000s when TPC Scottsdale, another Weisskopf, got absolutely torched by the players. You know, you got to 28 under par 1 year, I think, for Phil Mickelson. And that was the record at the time against par on the PGA Tour. That has since been demolished several times over at Kapalua, certainly. And then, obviously, in this tournament, the last 2 years, 31, 30 under par winning, respectively. I don't mind having a tournament like this. They just can't be every week. And you have to know going into it what it's going to be. But it's still kind of hard to watch when you just see how good these guys are and realize that you have to throw so much stuff at them to even get them to blink,
to even think about how tough it is. Think about the contrast from what you saw at Aronimink and what you saw at Craig Ranch. And they didn't throw a bunch of like easy pins everywhere on that golf course at Craig Ranch, but the greens were the story between what went in and what didn't. You know, Aronimink, very difficult greens, lots of kind of multiple sections stitched together with places you can't be to make green complexes. And it felt like at Craig Ranch, every putt was straight. And I know they weren't. I know they weren't. But it felt like so many putts that I watched were, all right, just start it here and it'll go right in. Or just hit it down the hill. Play it up the slope. I mean, I saw a couple putts go over slopes and just run straight. It's just not that hard when the putts don't move that much. And that doesn't make it a bad golf course. It makes it an easy golf course for these guys. But that's okay. That's okay to have those kinds of events. You can have a couple per year, probably. This one, and then you go play Colonial this week. Colonial is a much different, it's a stark contrast. You're basically in the same area, DFW. You go from this golf course that is insanely easy, unless it blows 30 miles per hour, to Colonial, which is tight, smallish greens, you know, very tricky golf course. You got to really be on your game ball striking wise. You got to be able to get off the tee at Colonial. You have that this week as a contrast. So the winning score is probably going to be 17, 18 under par, right? Still relatively short by modern standards, but you know, they had Gil Hanse come in and restore it. A little bit different work than what Lanny Watkins did. And what he did, I thought was good. I don't think he made it worse. I mean, I think he made it better. He made the golf course 200 yards shorter. And in that regard, maybe that's what made it better, right? 200 yards shorter, you would think you would go even deeper under par. Well, that didn't quite happen. So maybe that was the trick. If you didn't need $25 million, you just needed to shorten it up and put some stuff in the way. And that's what Lanny Watkins more or less did. And to that end, I suppose it was successful, but it definitely didn't need to cost $25 million to prove the point to the PGA Tour about that. Either way, congrats to Wyndham Clark on winning. Great win. Now he is a four-time PGA Tour winner. He is the only player in PGA Tour history to win multiple events with a final round 60 or better. His last win was the signature event that was shortened by the weather at Pebble Beach. He shot 60 in the third round. That turned out to be the last round, but he's the only guy in PGA Tour history to have done that. There are a couple of guys who have broken 60 to win on the PGA Tour. David Duval, best final round ever at the Bob Hope. What was that, 1999? And then you had the 59 from Stuart Appleby at Greenbrier. I guess that would have been like 2010 on a relatively easy, relatively short golf course, but still. 11 under 59 is 11 under 59. So now you've got Wyndham Clark coming in with a pair of 60s for his win. So when he is hot, he is really hot. Also, when he's not hot, he's really hot because he has kind of, you know, anger issues. But this time he's on the happy side of things. Now he's a four-time PGA Tour winner. I'd like to get into the changes that are coming to the PGA Tour schedule. There was an interesting column, and I think it was earlier last week, maybe Monday or Tuesday last week, from Eamon Lynch, and I apologize if I get the date wrong, but you can go find it at Golf Week. And he writes about Brian Rolapp and the decisions that he has to make as the PGA Tour CEO with what he is going to do with the schedule. And it has pretty much been detailed, I think, for the better part of a year now, that there's going to be two tracks, right? There's going to be a set of signature events, right? You're going to have the signature events, the FedEx Cup playoffs, the majors that are co-sanctioned, and the players, right? That's going to be one track. And then the other track's going to be all the other events that don't make the cut. There's going to be about 23-ish events that are the kind of signature level, whatever they're going to call that, the A track. And the B track is going to be everything else. And that kind of already exists, right? But there needs to be movement in and out of those things, right? But there are going to be some weeks where you have oppos. So you're going to have an A-tier event and a B-tier event, same week. Well, we do that today, right? What is about to come out sounds really a lot like the existing schedule, except they're going to more codify the events that are A-tier and B-tier, even though every fan knows. I mean, I was sorry to Andrew Catalan for saying this from CBS, but I was thinking this over the weekend. So I went up to my in-laws up in Western Pennsylvania. My wife and I celebrated our 16th wedding anniversary, and I heard Andrew Catalan's voice doing a voiceover to promote the CJ Cup by Byron Nelson. And as soon as I thought of that, I was like, ooh, Catalan effect. Because
every time you

hear someone's voice on CBS calling the action that is not Jim Nantz, you go, ah, that's not important. And that's how you know you're on the B tier, right? If you don't get, if you get Catalan, which you got him a couple of different times this year already, you know it's probably not the best feel. It's not the biggest deal. No offense to everybody else in the CBS team, that's great. But, you know, the 18th tower voice kind of dictates how important this thing is to the casual fan. And I think moving forward, CBS is going to have to reckon with the fact that they have a lot of B-tier events, right? If you go through the schedule and you look at how many weeks CBS has the PGA Tour, which is the vast majority of them, then you know they're going to get a lot of the B-tier tournaments from what they have currently. Like they got the Cadillac Championship. That was a nice add-on for them, right? They took the Doral event, even though that was a runaway, but at least that was a signature event for them. They have Heritage, which is good. They have Truist, which is good. So they get a lot of signature events as well. You know, NBC just kind of limits itself to the Florida Swing and the playoffs, right? They come in and out for the big stuff, you know, start before the major season and after, and then you've got the U.S. Open and the Open Championship for the majors. And that's their involvement, right? And the players. So they are very segmented. So that means CBS gets a lot of the good, right? They get Travelers later, but they also have a bunch of bad, right? That's going to be B-tier events. How do they go to the tour and then say, all right, well, we've got this contract with you through, I think it's 2029, but we have this contract with you, and now you're telling us that a significant portion of our tournament inventory is going to be considered B-tier all of a sudden, like officially B-tier all of a sudden, which might drive down viewership if people know specifically that these events are less, right? How do they go to the PGA Tour and manage that? That's one part of it. The other part, and this is really what Eamon covered, is how do guys like Jordan Spieth or Scottie Scheffler, guys that are proud Texans, guys that got their start in these tournaments in Texas, or, you know, in Spieth's case, like the John Deere Classic, like they gave him an exemption when he was, what, 18 years old, 17 years old? How do those guys and other guys like him manage to play the events they want to play in the quote-unquote lower tier when they're going to be required to play in the upper tier and there may be some conflicting events? Because they're not playing Colonial this week. Neither of them are. And Scheffler has played that a lot over the years. Spieth certainly has too. And they're not playing it because of the way the schedule is compacted right now, right? They had the PGA Championship. Scheffler had to defend at Craig Ranch. He did that. Spieth played at Craig Ranch because AT&T is a big sponsor and he, you know, he's a Dallas guy and all this stuff. So he plays that. Well, after this week is the Memorial Tournament, right? And they're going to play that because it's Jack's Place. It's $20 million and, you know, the tour wants them to play that. So they skip Colonial because the week after that is the U.S. Open and the week after that is Travelers, which is a fan favorite. So they're going to go play those three in a row. So they need a break. Well, this is the break. Well, that doesn't work out so well for guys to patronize their hometown tournaments and patronize the events that that supported them earlier in their careers, earlier in their quest to get to the PGA Tour. It makes it almost impossible. And so I think that what Rolap and the future competition committee have to reckon with is trying to find a way, particularly around the Texas events and maybe the Florida events as well, but certainly the Texas events, is to find a way to space them out so that you can have a Scheffler come and play. You can have a Spieth come and play. But part of the supposed delineation between these two tiers is that guys in the upper tier couldn't go down to the B tier and beat up those guys for points, whether world ranking points or FedEx Cup points or however that's going to be decided. So you just can't go down there and just have fun and have a good week. That seems kind of misplaced, right? I mean, having Scottie Scheffler at the Dallas event made the Dallas event. If you looked at the rest of the field, other than Spieth and Koepka, there weren't a lot of draws. Aaron Rye pulled out because he just won the PGA. Even then, he's not a huge personality draw yet. He is a major champion, but not a huge draw. And the other guys in the field, you know, you got some young guys, some local guys. Johnny Kiefer's a Texan. You kind of got guys like that. Michael Thorbjornsson is a bit of a draw, maybe. I don't know, but like you need stars to come play tournaments that are in the B tier. You need at least a handful of them. You need some guys that are like, all right, that's the person to beat this week. And if they don't win, that's okay. But
they anchor the

field. You need anchors. It's like a mall. You need an anchor store. If you put a shopping center together and they're all clunker stores, no one's coming to the shopping center. Same thing is true for a golf tournament. If you have a golf tournament and there's nobody you recognize playing in that tournament, you are much less likely to go to it. Just go ask LIV Golf. They've got two of the most recognizable names in golf, in John Rahm and Bryson DeChambeau. They've got other recognizable names that aren't playing quite as good, but Dustin Johnson and Cam Smith and, you know, Phil when he was not taking his breakaway from LIV or whatever. But you had those guys, and they could barely draw anybody because you needed more than that, and there's bigger issues. But even having just two guys that you knew, that's not enough. You need guys that you want to follow, that you're interested in. You need the anchor store. And in this tournament, Scottie Scheffler was the anchor store, right? It wasn't Wyndham Clark, wasn't Siwoo Kim. I don't even think it was Brooks Koepka, although I'm happy Koepka's playing well. Could be Spieth. But when you get to this week at Colonial, you have more top 50 players. I think it's 18 of them in the field this week. Ben Griffin's the defending champion. Who's the anchor player? Who's the guy that you're like, I want to see him play golf this week? And maybe there are a ton of Ben Griffin fans and I don't know about him. Maybe there are a ton of JJ Spaun fans and I don't know about him. But not to the same content, you know, in the same way that you have with McIlroy and that you have with, well, to a degree, Koepka, but that you have with Scheffler, that you have maybe with Tommy Fleetwood, maybe. But, you know, guys that you go, I got to see them play. Maybe it's Cam Young these days. You know, he's an up-and-comer, of course. But for those B-tier events, they're going to really struggle in two ways if you don't have that anchor store guy in a field. One, you're going to struggle with purses, right? The purse for the Byron Nelson was $10.3 million. They had exactly three top 50 players in the official world golf ranking competing. Three. That's insane. That purse is higher by $400,000 than Colonial, which has, again, about 18 of the world top 50 competing this week. Neither are particularly great when you look at the signature events where you get 35 to 45 of the top 50 in the world. More toward 40 and 45 than 35, but you know, Cadillac brought that image down. So if you're a PGA Tour event and your contract calls for $9+ million purses and you get 10 or fewer top 50 players, are you going to the tour and going, well, the purse is not $10 million anymore. The purse is $7, $6 million, like the fall, right? You barely get any top 50 players in the fall. That basically is a $5 or $6 million purse these days. Let's say just to say $6 million, basically across the board. And there's one event, the RSM Classic, because it's the last one that's seven, right? So if that's what your standard is, then maybe these are $7 million purses. And they're all $7 million, right? And that money otherwise gets funneled into activations and sponsorships that go at the signature level, right? Instead of a $10 million purse for the Byron Nelson, it's $7 million, but you get $3 million of activation or $5 million of activation, whatever it is, at another event. Maybe that's the way that it works. But Brian Rolapp has to figure that out. You need to have a way to have the second tier of events if you want them, codified as you want, but you still need to be able to have those anchor store guys that come in and play and make it interesting. Otherwise, you just have a 16-event fall series in the summer. That doesn't sound particularly good, to be honest. And even if there are ways in and out of the signature tier, the top tier, from event to event, even if you have, and that's good. I think that should exist. But if you have 120 guys or at least 100 guys in those fields, how many guys do you have in the lesser events? And what does that mean for the Korn Ferry Tour? Right? You've got a lot of guys who are playing Korn Ferry Tour in the weeks that they can't get in the signature event. Well, now you're talking about a very similar pool of guys, guys that want to get into the signature level, but aren't in that 100 or 120. You got to fill out fields here. You need at least 100 for that, right? And you're going to draw some from the Korn Ferry Tour. Why don't you just smush those together and instead make that a 30-event series? And you go to the Korn Ferry Tour sponsors and say, hey, would you be willing to make the purses, I don't know, $5 million? And you have some fives and some sevens, something like that.

0: But I think you are then watering down the Korn Ferry Tour in the interest of having a second tier PGA Tour in between the Korn Ferry Tour and your Signature Series or whatever you're going to call it. So I think this is a mistake in that regard. I think they've got to figure that out very quickly if they're going to try and push this. And it might be something that forces them to kind of run this out into the future, right? We keep the things the way they are for 27, which sounds increasingly likely. And then in 28, they make their changes. But they've got to figure that out. That's the big stumbling block. And I'm very interested to see what they come up with. Let's end with a couple of seconds on PGA, well, now former PGA of America president Don Wray. He's out of the job. He was removed by the PGA of America and replaced by the guy was kind of already doing the job for him until the term ends, and then there will be a new president of the PGA of America. Wray was not particularly good. He kind of made a lot of things about himself, kind of screwed off on the job. He was singing karaoke the last night of the Ryder Cup competition when the U.S. was getting just pounded. He was not particularly good during the presentation ceremony, which, I mean, I guess it's like one thing. Like, that's not great. It's embarrassing to say that the Europeans retained the cup even though they won the match. And that is a very inside baseball set of words. You know, tie versus win, retain versus win. And I don't really think that was probably his downfall. But then the hit with BBC, I think it was Northern Ireland, but just the BBC, where he kind of downplayed the fan behavior, the boorish fan behavior from the American fans. And, you know, basically said, you know, it was happening on both sides, and they did it to us in Europe and Italy a couple of years ago. And all of that was bad. And they just kind of put him to the side after that and said, hey, just kind of stay home. Like, don't come to anything. We'll just let you finish this out from home. And then they decided, oh, wait, we're just going to replace you now. And this is kind of the completion of a multi-president run for the PGA of America, where that president has gotten into some kind of trouble, whether that was a DUI arrest, whether that was Ted Bishop, whether it was Paul Levy, whatever it was, whether it's Don Wray, that run of presidents for the PGA of America. And sometimes that happens, right? I mean, this organization's been around for 110 years. Those things are going to happen. However, it probably opens the door for a possibility of a permanent president. They already have a permanent CEO, but it is a member-driven organization. So maybe you just have to come up with a different set of requirements to be voted as president. You know, you usually get voted into the kind of officer level, whether that's the secretary or treasurer or whatever, you know, those types of presidents. You just kind of work your way up over elections. That probably shouldn't be that way, right? I mean, it's hard to do this job. It's hard to run an association. It's hard to be a member of the association and run it when your job as president or an officer is completely different than what you do day to day. And I think there needs to be some kind of buoying there to kind of either limit the president's power or limit the magnitude of their personal appearances or professional appearances so that they don't embarrass the association. But Don Wray's out. We'll get a new president, and we'll find out who they are soon enough. Thank you so much for watching or listening to the show. Appreciate it. We'll be back on Thursday with another show a little late this week just because of the traveling and the Memorial Day holiday, which hopefully you had an opportunity to kind of reflect on the importance of the holiday and the people who have made the ultimate sacrifice for the good of this country, for the freedom of the United States of America, and took advantage of that time. You can get a hold of me, Ryan, at thegolfnewsnet.com. I am on Instagram, Facebook, and TikTok at Ryan Ballingy Golf. We'll be back, like I said, on Thursday. Subscribe to the Break newsletter, and you can catch me talking fantasy golf and golf betting on our podcast, The Press, which will be out later today as well. Thank you so much for your time. Appreciate it. We'll talk to you next time right here on 204st.
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14: 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Nice day for golf, eh?
15: 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Oh, you got secrets, eh?
16: Hey, this is Shooter McGavin. You're listening to the...
17: Hey, you guys. Hey, we're trying to have a podcast over here.
18: Hello, friends.
3: Indeed, we are.
18: Indeed, we are. It's Masters Week, boys. We're recording. It's Tuesday night. I've got live from the Masters on the TV right here in the office as we're going. And it's Masters Week, Andy.
19: We're just a touch giddy here, aren't we?
18: We are. We are. Look at that. They're walking up the 18th right now.
20: Best week of the year.
18: Best week of the year by far. I'm Alan DeHue, Christian DeZamis, Bob Baldessari, Andy Heidorn, Quiet Please Golf Podcast, where we talk about the men, women, and news events that are shaping the game that we love. And what we love right now is Masters Week. Hello, friends.
3: It's the best time of the year.
19: Hello,
3: friends. Literally.
18: So, Bobby, our buddy... B.E.
20: Yep.
18: Could not be on tonight because he's down in Augusta in a limited Wi-Fi area, but he's walking the grounds of Augusta National.
20: Yep. That's his annual pilgrimage.
18: There is word that he's already bought a gnome. Did he buy a gnome?
20: Yeah, well, I checked into them. Yeah, he was at the I want to get the technical terms. He was a patron going into the merchandise pavilion, maybe. And so, yeah, he was looking for the gnomes. He was looking, trying to get me. I'm going to rename one of my rooms that you've stayed in, the Crow's Nest, thanks to your great, brilliant mind. But there's no Crow's
18: Marketing
20: Nest.
18: Marketing genius.
20: Being, yeah, of course.
18: I'm going to change my header right there.
20: The rates just went up.
18: I love it. I love it. Tristan, where are you at?
3: I'm in beautiful Ocala, Florida.
18: Yeah.
3: In the World Equestrian Center.
18: Nice. Horses.
3: Yeah, it's awesome.
18: Horses for courses, so, Andy.
3: Nobody's here.
19: Horses for venues.
18: I should have said this at the beginning. If you'd like to chime in, we always love some good feedback. Please feel free. Keep it clean. We'll try to get it on the air. Obviously, all kinds of questions. I'm just going to randomly throw a few of these out. Does Rory repeat? Is Rom the hottest golfer coming into this week? And Scotty's back. Did he get any sleep? I mean, he's got kid number two now.
3: I was just going to
19: say something real quick. You know, I think everybody loves Scotty, but the fact that Scotty hasn't been like the Scotty that he's been for the last couple of years.
18: Scotty-esque.
19: Yeah, where there's a little question mark in his game just makes everything that much more interesting. And I'll leave it at that. And I have no ill will towards Scotty playing good or... But I just think it makes it, this is wide open.
20: Yep.
18: Well, not according to the drop on Golf Channel. They got it narrowed down to five people, just saying.

0: I don't know what they're talking about.
1: Who are the five?
2: I don't even know. Close. No, because seven out of the last nine winners have experience there. So
3: we got a comment here from Mr. Tree Taylor. He doesn't think it's wide open at all. Who do you think's the favorite then?
2: That's a question. Put that there. We don't think it's wide open at all. Okay, let's hear what you got to say. Gutterup is not. Actually, the name that came to the top was Cam Young.
1: Rightfully so.
2: And you're not going to believe how they backed into this logic. They backed into it because in the 50th players, actually, I should back up. Tiger was the only one to win the players and then Augusta. Until Scotty won the players, then Augusta. Rory won the players, then Augusta. So there, it's so facto, Bobby. Cam Young.
0: Well, I've got him in the mix. We're going to do a pick tonight, so I have him in my final picks. But I think he's.
2: I don't have a favorite. I think the past winner will win it. Scotty, Rom.
3: Okay, so you're going to say it's not wide open, then throw up four names.
1: I don't think Rory repeats personally. I think he has a good showing, but he's not going to win. A lot of people are on Jon Rahm this week. Rightfully so. He's playing very well right now, but I don't see Jon winning. That's just me.
2: Not my guy.
1: I'm still very much on Brooks this week. I don't know why. I don't have a reason for you. I just feel like this is something that when it's a major that Brooks loves showing up in. He narrowed it down to like 10.
2: Well, if there aren't a lot of past winners, wait a minute, what we got here? Well, if there are not a lot of past winners in the field, I literally narrowed it down to like 10. Laugh out loud. Okay.
1: It's going to be your typical Masters where you're going to have a bunch of like, you know, big names that are going to be at the top of the leaderboard going into, you know, after round one, after round two and so forth going into the weekend. But I think ultimately when it comes down to is, you know, yeah, past winners is obviously a big experience. And I just, for me, again, I go back to Brooks. I just think Brooks in a major championship he's a different golfer than he would play in like the Valspar championship. So Brooks is comfortable on this golf course. But again, I don't know. I'm curious to see who is going to hoist it at the end of it, because it is pretty wide open. If you ask me, there's not like a clear cut favorite in my opinion going into it.
2: So is Brooks, your lock it in, right?
1: Brooks is my lock it in. I've been on him for the last few weeks.
3: The Masters, yep.
1: No background behind it. Literally none. Just it's a gut feeling.
2: And do you have a dark horse? Mr. Three Taylor threw out dark house of JJ Spahn. Who you got, Christian?
1: Tiger, but that's too soon. I would probably say a dark horse would be a tough one. I'm gonna say JT. Is that a dark horse, technically? Is JT a dark horse? Would you consider that?
2: The way he's been playing, yeah.
0: Yeah, okay.
2: I'll go with that. Okay. Vertical on my screen. Andy?
3: I mean, I'm picking this. This is crazy. I'm always going to pick Rory, right?
2: Of course.
3: He's my guy. But and this isn't even fair as a dark horse. My other pick is Patrick Reed. Patrick Reed's record, his record at Augusta is pretty damn consistent. And I kind of like the headspace he's in right now. So not going to be pulling for him, but I certainly think that he's going to be in the mix.
2: All right. To my left, Andy's right, on my screen anyway. Boston Bob, Bourbon Bob.
0: Okay, I'm going against a little bit against the grain here. Follow me. I'm going to narrow this down, Andy.
4: Got her up.
0: I'm actually having a tough time deciding between Matt Fitzpatrick, JJ Spahn, and Cam Young. I got Mr. Bobby McIntyre is my dark horse. I was thinking about Got her up. I think he'll have a good event. I thought he could be like another Fuzzy Zeller. It's almost like that same kind of something about him. So that's where. Oh, and so I've got a sentimental. I meant to text you guys for the sentimental, so that it's like, you know, 40 years after Jack, 1986. My sentimental pick is Justin Rose.
2: Oh yeah,
0: so close, classy guy. Like the whole, like I would love for him to win.
2: I would agree with that, but he's not my pick.
0: No, I don't think it won, but it's like that. Maybe 40 years later, you never know.
3: Why not? Like seriously, why? This thing is wide open.
0: He's playing well.
3: Like all those people that you all mentioned so far, and Alan didn't even get there yet. I mean, like, I could see every one of those guys winning.
1: He's playing the best golf, in my opinion, of his career right now.
2: Jay Rose?
1: Yes. It's hard to make an argument.
2: Well, like you, wait a minute, like you, Mr. Hydorn, I always go with one name ever since he burst onto the scene, and it's just one name and one name only, Ludwig.
3: Yeah. But seriously, we've talked about 10 people already, and like every time someone mentions another name, I'm like, I could see that. Cam Young,
2: I don't have him up in front of me, but I mean, I believe he's finished top 10 each of the years he's been in Augusta, right?
0: Good track record. Yeah.
2: I think it was a second or a third. Aubert does not choke. He's clutching in. Give me a break. I'm gonna hide that comment. I'm gonna give you a real dark horse, although Bryson just popped up on the screen and he's got a legitimate shot also, I think, this week. But my real dark horse, Andy's about to lean in, Bobby. Jordan Spieth.
0: Oof, no way.
3: I was going there too.
0: Oh my god.
3: Like I was going there too. Like again, it's one of those people that if they were playing this at a US Open course, no chance. But at Augusta,
2: and if they're playing this any place, there's rough, no chance, because he can't keep it on the planet. But there's no rough.
3: Yeah.
2: Oh, excuse me, I'm not allowed to say that. That's one of the words you're not allowed to say about Augusta National.
1: Bob's reaction.
2: I am never getting my tickets.
1: I don't know about Spieth. I feel like I've been on the show and I've said that I feel like him and Ricky are going to have a great year, but. You know, it makes sense. I mean, he has one here, but I just don't know. I feel like Spieth still has to put together.
2: I got you. Second cut.
1: Good rounds, in my opinion, in order to be considered like a dark horse for this tournament, personally. That's just me. But then again, though, you see players that like take Phil. He's played terrible leading up to Augusta. Then he plays amazing and he's won here. So, he's always said like the minute you drive down Magnolia Lane, it's a different feeling that you have.
2: But he's not driving down Magnolia.
1: Yeah, he's not even going to be in the state of Georgia. But you get my point, though.
3: Yeah, the point is that Augusta is more about
2: Phil's playing the points.
3: It's more about experience than anything, right? That's why guys like Freddie Couples makes the cut.
1: Right.
3: Yeah. You know, Larry Mize threatens to make the cut. Like Augusta's more about knowledge and about comfort than anything else.
1: I mean, when you look at a guy like Freddie Couples, I'm not a betting man, but I will say Freddie Couples to make the cut is good value. Freddie Couples is that
2: golfer. If you were, what would be Christian's pick of the week?
1: when you look at a golfer like Freddie will come out and shoot 68 in the first round. He'll be minus four. He will probably be in the top 10, and then he'll go up and put up a three sub 75s after that and make the cut. Exactly. See, Fred making the cut is easy money. Fred plays well at Augusta every single year he comes.
2: Bobby,
1: if you want him out on the top 30, he's plus 275.
2: Wood, he hit into 14 last year.
0: Yeah, that was special. Hey, yeah. I make one comment, though. I read this week. It was a great quote. This writer said, Jordan Spieth is the worst. What was the line? Like, Jordan Spieth is the worst professional golfer hitting it everywhere since Seve. Like, the guy just hits it off the end of the world, but he's so good at a grinder, so good as a competitor and putter. But he goes, I've never seen anybody hit it so bad as a tour professional than Seve.
2: He is almost as animated as

0: Sammy with them.
1: Yep. Yeah, crazy.
2: All right, Andy. Rory's chances to repeat. It's Tuesday night. Dinner's taking place. It's the one dinner invite he's always wanted. Is he? I mean, he's basking in the. He's got his green jacket everywhere. He's handing out trophies and driving chip and putt, which I loved, by the way. He's hanging out with the girls that were at the women's amateur, which I love, by the way. That's what he should be doing. Does he win? Does he contend?
3: I think he's got a great chance to win again. I mean, he sounds great on the microphone, and you know, there's a lot of different feelings for him there. I think Rory is, in a lot of people's opinion, made for Augusta. And the fact that he finally got the monkey off his back last year, you know, he's still made for playing good at Augusta National, and I think he's got a great chance to win.
4: Say a top 20 finish. That's my prediction for Rory this week.
1: Who, me?
2: Yeah.
1: Yeah, I think I'll have a good event, but I just don't have it in my head that he's going to repeat. I don't know why. I think he'll have a solid. I think he, I don't know, I could micro-analyze it. I think he has a decent start, has a nice tournament. I don't know. I just didn't see him, I don't know, winning it again this year.
4: It's hard enough to repeat, let alone a major.
2: Well, apparently it's been 24 years since a back-to-back winner, according to Mr. Three Taylor. Don't think Rory wins top 15. Yeah. He's on the same page as you, Christian. I think he's top 10. I think he's a typical Rory. Maybe there, falls off in like the second or third. Maybe there in the first round, falls off second, third round, storms back to get to, you know, high finish in the fourth round. Because Rory's a better chaser, I think, than he is protector.
4: Yeah. How funny would it be, though, if he had to put the jacket on Bryson? Sorry, just had to. We were talking about it. I just thought of it in my head. There's a little rivalry
3: on there. We haven't even mentioned Bryson yet.
2: I did. I mentioned Bryson.
3: In passing.
2: Well, yeah, it was.
4: There would be a lot of articles, a lot of conversations being had if he had to put that on Bryson.
2: Won't happen here, but the only thing better is that Bryson and Brooks had to put a jacket on each other.
4: True.
3: Nobody's picking Cam Young, Alan?
2: The drop on the Golf Channel did. And Bobby has him in his top three.
1: Did you say Cam Young or Cam Smith?
3: Oh, sorry. I meant Cam Smith.
2: Oh, yeah. Well,
3: Cam Smith. Read my mind.
2: Cam Smith is my favorite mullet. But no, he's not on my radar. Why, Andy? Because he gypped us of his greatness.
3: Yes, you are still a little bit butthurt about
2: that. I'm bitter. I'm bitter. I am not going to lie. I'm a little bitter on that one.
3: Yeah.
2: Yep. Yep. Yep. John Rahm, too much attention, Mr. Nizamis?
4: Yeah, I think so, personally. That's just me. I feel like when you're comparing Rahm, I'm not going to take away from what he's done. I mean, yeah, he's won, but you're not playing against the best players in the world on LIV. So, yeah, you're playing well over in Asia, but when you come back here, it seems like the last few majors, there's always been a lot of hype when it comes to Rahm, and I just don't think he's the same golfer when he left the PGA Tour.
2: All right, Andy, you're going to get to be the linguistics. So I'm going to try it one more time, and I'm going to butcher it. Okay. Ready, Mike Padilla. Yeah.
3: You nailed it. You nailed it.
2: That was for you, Mike. I've been practicing. I stand in front of the mirror all the time, and I'm like, Mike, will Freddie make the cut was his question over on Instagram.
4: Yes.
1: I think he'd be tough. Will he be the oldest to make the cut now? Is that the deal?
2: Got to be Bernard, right? Or are they...
4: You should take Freddie top 20 in the first after

0: the first round's over, or top 10 after the first round's over.
1: Not a chance.
2: Robert, that would have been a perfect trivia question tonight.
3: Or had another one.
2: This got him. Yeah. My guess would be Tommy Aaron. I think I remember one year,
3: and he had the record.
2: He made the cut.
1: See, and I'm going to say Longer.
3: I'll tell you in a second.
1: Bobby's gonna Google.
3: It is Freddie, yeah. I thought so. Freddie was 63 years and 188 days. He broke the previous record set by Bernhard Lange, who was 63 years but 79 days.
0: Yeah, 31 cuts out of 40. Yeah.
3: Yeah, I thought it was Freddie, yeah.
0: He's just comfortable here. I mean, he knows where to miss it. He knows where to put the ball on the green. Obviously, he's won here. It's a comfortable golf course for Freddie.
3: You know what strikes me with couples at Augusta is he's not known as a great putter, but he seems to rise to the occasion. He seems to make, obviously, some putts. But so many people you think that have won at Augusta, the greens are so tough. They're so tricky. You got to get in the right spot. But I think he does, Kristen. He's super comfortable. I think he loves it. I mean, and once he got the ball to stay on the incline there on 12, he was like, this place is, it loved me.
0: Well, it goes back to my Phil comment from earlier. Like, Phil had a bad year when he was still playing on tour, but he came to Augusta and something clicked. You know, I think it's the same thing for Freddie. He could have a bad year, but he comes down Magnolia Lane. He just goes like a light bulb goes off in his head where he just feels so comfortable because he knows what clubs to hit. He knows where to put the ball. And again, like 31 out of 40 cuts, you know, that's a great record if you ask me.
2: Yeah, it becomes harder and harder when he's in his mid-60s.
0: True. Yeah, of course it does.
2: Hitting six hybrids out there.
0: Yeah, of course it does. Absolutely.
1: And we're at the 21-minute mark. And why does it become harder, Andy?
2: Because he's old.
0: You know, out of the kindness of my heart tonight, I was not going to bring that up. Okay?
3: He's got a big shoulder.
0: I have given you enough crap over the last few weeks that I was not even going to bring that up. You brought it up. I want that on the record.
1: No, I said we're at the 21-minute mark, and I just simply smiled.
0: Uh-huh. Well, you put the bug in my ear.
1: I knew where you were going to go with it. One of you two.
0: I truthfully was not. Hand up. I was not going there. All right? I promise you.
1: Bob, was he going to go there?
3: He had the yardage book out, and he was running the number.
0: There are few people in this world that I would ever lie to like that, and you are.
1: So 9:55, Patrick Reed, Tommy Fleetwood, Akshay, Bryson, Fitzpatrick, and Xander, Hideki, Colin, and Henley, Rory, Cam Young, and whoever the amateur champion was. I didn't say it fast enough.
3: Mason Howell,
1: Rom, Goderup, and Ludwig.
3: Good pairing.
0: The more I think about it, the more
1: Spieth,
0: I like
1: it. Rose, and Koepka. Just flashing up on the screen.
0: I really think that P. Reed has a good week, a great week, if I'm being honest with you. The more I think about it.
1: He actually gave a really good presser the other day.
0: Yeah.
3: Yep.
0: He's just into his own element right now. I feel like he's definitely played the best golf recently that he's ever played, honestly. I mean, dating back to the early, like, 2013s when he was dominant. But, like, I mean, ever since he went to live, he's playing phenomenal golf right now. How do you not – the more I'm thinking about it, Andy's onto something here.
2: His press conference was amazing. I'm going to hold a little of that commentary till my 18th green final thoughts. But, yeah, it was pretty awesome, I thought.
1: Another person just flashed up on the screen here in front of me. We have not even mentioned him.
2: Who?
1: Bobby. You know who I'm going to say?
3: Scotty.
1: Gary Woodland,
3: mm-hmm. Yep.
0: Love Gary. I just don't
1: Can
0: see
1: it. He get it done at Augusta?
0: No, I don't think so.
1: You don't think so?
0: I would, trust me, I would love to see it.

0: But I don't think it's going to happen, personally.
1: Andy says it's wide open.
2: Wide open.
0: It is.
2: It's wide open.
0: I just feel like from the emotional win that he just had, I don't know. It's tough to put into words. I think Goff would love it if Gary won, but I don't think, and I hope he has a great week. I just don't see him putting on the
1: game. I think if he gets it going, I think the gallery just gets behind him. I think that actually fuels him.
0: He has to make the putts though. I mean,
2: I'm in this pool with a bunch of guys. We've been doing it for probably 15 years and it's a snake draft. So there's 11 of us and, you know, you go up, down, up, down. And for the past couple of years, if you didn't have one of the first two picks, you were like, what do I do? Who do I? This year, I think the winner could come from any one of the first two rounds.
3: Probably the odds are good for a playoff, too. It's not like anybody is Tiger-esque or anybody you think is going to run away. It'd be fun to have a playoff.
2: You watch Scotty will come back and blow the field away.
1: Smoking.
2: Yeah.
1: Your buddy down there in Texas, Andy, hard to spin the 6 and 9 wood.
2: I'm not seeing those comments.
1: It's over on Instagram. We're everywhere. We're on Instagram, YouTube, Facebook.
2: Yeah.
3: I'm missing those.
2: I'll just take your word for it.
1: I'm checking it occasionally because I'm at the control helm here.
2: You are.
1: Rom, Rory, let's talk about Scotty. Let's go a little more in depth. Is this a place where he's comfortable enough? Obviously, he's proven it. We all agree he hasn't had his A game, but as you pointed out, Mr. Iadorn, him not having his A game is still pretty good.
2: He's comfortable anywhere. I mean, like that's one thing that I believe he's dominated is his brain game, you know?
0: I feel like it's tough to bet against Scotty. I mean, he's been dominant in the game of golf for a long time, and I feel like he's comfortable enough to come out here and put on, you know, sub 70 rounds four straight days. And he could have his like B game and still put up 65. I agree. If there's any other week to get on track, this is the place. I agree.
1: Bobby? Scotty, thoughts?
3: I mean, he's going to have a good, real good week. I think he's energized. I think, you know, probably kind of euphoric having another baby. I want to go back to Gary Woodland real quick because he had an interesting, I think it was in the presser at Augusta about the feeling like the fans are so close to you. And that can be good, but also makes him a little unnerving. And after winning, there's just so much more stuff he's going through with his head, which was interesting. I thought it almost would make him feel better in a way you'd maybe think, but it actually had the reverse effect on him. So just reading all the commentary he had, it was like, wow, he's still struggling through stuff. I hope he plays well, but I mean, you don't have to be off by a lot at Augusta to have not your best week. I mean, I don't know, but that was interesting, his comments about how other people are so close. You've not been there. I mean, you know, if you've been there, you're right up on top of everything. So that'll be an interesting week for him this week.
1: Well, Bob, as somebody that has been to the National and our man BE is not able to join us tonight, but give us some insight, because someone has told me one time it's about events and venues. So tell us about the venue. What are you hearing?
3: You know, the venue just, it'll be times in life you're disappointed, your expectations rise or something. You're never ever going to be disappointed. Your expectations are exceeded at Augusta. It's absolutely amazing as a venue, the history, the tradition, the way they preserve things, but the way they forward think. And I've said this on our show before that I was proving when I was running

0: you know, the drive, chip, and putt, to be in some of these meetings and to be with the chairman. And, you know, there's a lot of foresight and forethought into what happens at the club going back. Well, they've got 10 and 20 and 40 year plans. So they think things through. Everything is done. It's such a, you think it's going to be a spectacular level and it just exceeds you. And there's just the way organizationally, operationally things work there. I mean, they anticipate, they're right ahead of everything. I mean, and what they did with the new player lounge, player like locker room area, and the way they've got the tunnels. I don't know if people realize there's tunnels, network of tunnels throughout the whole facility. It's a military compound. The security around the place is literally military grade. Like you don't know it. You wouldn't never know it, but it's that sophisticated. I mean, just for a quick thing, if you're on site, we were told, do not dial 911 because they're not going to let in the local fire and police. They have their own fire, own police within the confines of Augusta National, because they just never knew. If you did 911, maybe it's a legit fire truck comes in, maybe not. I mean, it's just a fascinating place.
1: Yeah, I will add to that, the golf course specifically this week. From what I'm hearing is not a lot of rain, and I think it could get dry and fast. And I think it could be one of those Masters that, you know, the course plays the way they want it to. So that's what I'm hearing. So that could be super interesting if it got pretty crusty out there.
2: Mm-hmm. Well, I'm watching hand watering going on right now in the background, right over Randall's head.
0: At the tournament practice.
3: Well, the weather, at least the weather that at least in Charlotte has been, it's been warm and a little bit of less rain, and that's going to be the same for Augusta because we're not far from only a couple hours. But I think it's going to be a firm and fast golf course, and I don't think anybody surpasses 13 under par this week. I think 10 or 11 is going to get it done.
2: No one said that they were waterboarding Brandel.
1: That's pretty awesome, right?
2: Fake news. Fake news.
1: Yeah.
3: You know, a name that we haven't talked about. So
2: firm and fast. Favor anybody, Andy?
1: I think firm and fast favors the guys who know how to control their approach shots, right? The guys.
2: Tommy Fleetwood?
1: Didn't even mention him yet, did we?
2: We've got to give him a man some respect.
1: It surprised me, right? One thing Cam Smith did say was that, and Christian, to your point, where the weather's been kind of warm, there's more grass there than there has been in past years, where, you know, it's always overseeded. It always looks beautiful. But when you get down to the nitty gritty, there's a lot more growth that's happened this year. So that's going to, you know, have a little bit of an effect on the way the course plays as well. So
2: isn't that because they had snow this year?
1: They've had a lot of warm weather lately.
3: Well, who's the one golfer that you think of when it comes to firm and fast, tough conditions in major championships? Because I think of Brooks Koepka.
2: Firm and fast? I don't know if I necessarily think of him. Our man, Mr. Taylor, says that favors the Europeans. I'm not sure it favors them. I actually think it favors the Bombers.
3: Yes and no. You can't, like, Bryson's proven that you can't just bomb the ball on the golf course and expect to put on a good.
2: Well, that's because Bryson can't putt.
3: I know, but okay. I would say you can't overpower Augusta. You just can't do it. I feel like, I mean, maybe you could, but like, who hits it farther? When I'm talking Bryson back in his like beefed up days, who hits it farther than Bryson back then?
2: Apparently Gary Woodland a couple weeks ago.
3: Well, Gary would do it now, but I feel like it definitely favors, yes, the Bombers, but it also favors the short game too. Like, you know, Brooks said a long time ago, you're playing against basically 20 guys in a major.
1: See, I don't think firm and fast favors the Bombers at all. I think it brings everybody into play. It brings shorter hitters into play because they're moving the ball further down the fairway.

0: way. And again, to me, it's the guys who are great at the approach game that are going to really be the ones who rise to the top.
1: You know,
2: Bobby?
3: I keep thinking of the name in the back of my head. What about Colin Morikawa?
0: Yeah.
2: I think he misses the cut. Not a chance.
4: Yeah, he said he was first time he ever got hurt swinging a golf club, which is now in the back of his head. So he's got, I think, you know, we hope he gets healthy and he's great. But I do agree with Andy that if it's really, really soft and you can really bomb it and carry it, that's really going to help versus some of those longer guys now will have to almost hit like a long iron, maybe if they carry a fairway wood, and then the regular guys can hit driver. They're going to get a lot more roll. I don't know. It's a cliche, a little stereotypical, but if it gets to be so firm like this, then I do think a European guy that's creative, that, you know, knows how to use the ground, they could do well. I'm looking at my list now. I don't, maybe Justin Rose, the savvy veteran that he is, maybe he's not a bad pick.
3: What about Pat Cantlay? Great short game. If he can get the flat stick rolling, you never know.
2: There is only about a 6 hour airtime for the Masters.
3: Touche. Okay.
2: They've got to have provisions for that.
3: Yep. Touche. All right.
4: I talked about Xander, but I don't know.
3: I don't think Xander has a chance this week, personally. That's just me. But, you know, it just goes to show you that there's a lot of guys. Like, you can even go up and say Russell Henley. I mean, he's always a guy that comes out of nowhere and plays well in big tournaments. Now, I'm just thinking of guys that in the back of my head that we haven't, like, talked about. So,
4: haven't talked about the six amateur golfers. So, I think one of the amateurs is going to make a cut?
3: Yes.
4: Got a yes and a no. I'm going to say one of them makes a cut.
2: There's five of them staying up at the Crow's Nest this week.
4: Yep. Does Pam know? Are they at our place? Making dinner? Jeez.
2: I don't know, but Reimagine Golf and Pam and maybe even Kentucky Golf Trail all watching us on Instagram right now.
4: There you go.
2: All right, Andy, I'll tell you what. Let's do this. Wrong button. Do we have a live report?
0: Yes, they're all here this week.
2: Okay, there you go. Moving on.
0: The worthy ones are. Still no sign of Taylor Gooch, though.
2: Best player in the world. All right, we're going to. Let's do this. We all made our picks, right? Have we definitively made our picks?
4: I'm still waffling. Well,
2: no, you got to lock this in because I think we need to put a dollar on this amongst ourselves, or a bottle of Woodford if we really want to get aggressive.
4: There we go. Now, man, right.
2: Christian.
3: Yeah.
2: Selection and score.
3: Are we doing just pick and then a dark horse, or are we doing pick, dark horse, score?
2: Winner and score.
0: Winner
3: is going to be Brooks Koepka minus 12.
2: Bobby, now I'm coming back because you were waffling. Andy?
0: I'm going to say it's going to be Rory again minus 14.
2: Bobby, I'm going to give you even more time. Like ice in the kicker. Okay.
0: Well, Brendan,
4: he's good.
0: He's got Akshay and minus 11.
2: Akshay and minus 11. Really? He's on the ground. He may know something.
4: I can see that. Be the first drive chip and putt winner to win.
0: Yeah.
2: Anchoring the putter. Ludvig, minus 13.
4: Okay.
0: Mr. TR3 Taylor's got Hideki minus 16. Yeah. You pay, you lose.
4: I'm going to go Cam Young minus 15.
2: That's a sound pick. I'm not going to lie.
0: We need to record all of these.
2: Well, they are. They're. And
4: I wrote it down.
0: We'll come back and put all of our cards on the table.
2: And let's do one more thing. Let's head to the, let's make the walk up the 18th green. Scoreboard's in the back. Let's just enjoy the moment. Christian?
3: It's going to be a great week. Masters is always my favorite time of the year. And like I said, Brooks is going to get it done. I can't wait. And, you know, I also want to give a little shout out to some of the guys that have talked about Tiger this week in a positive way as well. I've seen some guys talk about him and how they all are like rooting for him to get better and healthy and so forth. So I think that is, it's awesome to see outside of golf. Just kind of shows you what the impact that he made when it comes to the game. And, you know, so hats off to those guys. So that's my final thought.
2: Andy.
0: So I have two final thoughts. Drive, chip, and putt was awesome again. Incredible. Augusta National just always does things the right way and makes the right choice. And they awarded points for pace of play. So any competitor that played a shot in under 40 seconds, they were awarded a half point. Now, you think it's you know, six of one, half a dozen or another. The difference between that and taking points away from kids when they don't play a shot is just a world of difference in the way that they think about how to do things. And I think that was just so awesome. My new favorite golfer is Sophia Egan. She was the six-year-old, or she was six when she qualified, playing against the 7 to 9-year-old girls who were like a foot taller than her. And she was so outgoing, shaking all their hands. I mean, she was so awesome. So that was great. And I will say the Patrick Reed thing, he said something in front of the microphone when he decided he wanted to move back to the PGA Tour. He goes, I was on the range in Dubai and I was leading. And there were a million guys there when he got to the range. And slowly but surely, they dropped off one after another, after another, after another. And he goes, at the end of it, I was the only one left on the range because I was in the last group. He goes, that's what I want to be involved in. I thought that was pretty cool.
2: Love it.
4: That was a great, I saw that quote. That was a great quote.
3: Yep.
2: Boston Bourbon Bob.
4: Well, thank you, Andy, for the drive chip. I was going to mention that too. You know, it's just neat to see how that thing grows. We had talked about pace of play years ago, but it always gets back to Augusta. A lot of deliberation. They're deliberately quick is how I always thought, you know, they went about things. But I thought it was great as well. And those kids were amazing. And it's one of the neatest things. And the members are really, really genuinely thrilled. They're so prideful about that. That's the first thing they're going to talk about. The other thing I want to mention this week is our friend Jeff Babineau from our Babs from New England. Andy and I knew him a long time. He's getting posthumously awarded the PGA of America's Lifetime Achievement Award in Journalism tomorrow night in Augusta at the Golf Writers Association of America. So we're always thinking about you, Babs. We miss you.
2: Yep. Yep. And actually, Mr. Taylor there threw it out there. That was going to be my final thought is Colton Gress, 14-year-old from Ohio, banging it out there 275 yards cross-handed.
4: That's impressive. I saw that
2: too. Swing your swing, my man. Just swing your swing. I loved it. It's awesome. Good stuff. Masters Week, boys. I'm sure our text threads will be blowing up. We'll probably the last nine holes. I mean, it'll be nonstop. But sit back, enjoy it. Have a beverage. Eat a pimento cheese sandwich. And till next week.
0: Happy Masters, boys.
2: Happy Masters.

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0: Everybody, and welcome to the press. Welcome to the week of the Memorial Tournament. I am Ryan Ballingy. Great to have you here with us for today's show. We're going to talk about the Memorial, which is the signature event for this week on the PGA Tour. And then we're going to talk about the U.S. Women's Open out at Riviera Country Club. Should be a good betting opportunity for a couple of different reasons. We'll talk about that as well. We've got Live in Spain for Valderrama, their only event in the month of June. And then we have the KLM Open, the Dutch Open on the DP World Tour. We'll spend a few seconds on that as well. We've got the BMW Charity Pro-Am on the Korn Ferry Tour. Probably won't get into that. And on the PGA Tour Champions, we have the American Family Insurance Championship, which is their Zurich Classic, the only team event on the schedule. So we have that too. We have a lot on the docket this week. But let's get into and begin with the Memorial Tournament, played once again this year at Muirfield Village Golf Club, Dublin, Ohio. This is Jack Nicklaus's club. This is his design. It is his best design. It's not even close, in my opinion. It's the one he cares about the most, the one he continually works on. It is 7,569 yards in its current iterations. Always been, will always be a par 72. This is a golf tournament that I've covered a number of times in person. I've never played the golf course, and it's a tough one. I mean, even just watching it in person and on TV, you can tell it's pretty tough. And in recent memory, Jack has set up this place more like a 1980s or 1990s U.S. Open with narrow fairways, long rough, fast, firm greens, make it as tough as he possibly can without making it unfair and completely boring to watch. And what the result has been is a tournament that favors a golfer like Scottie Scheffler, who is the two-time defending champion here this week. By the way, this is one of the signature events with a cut to the top 50 in ties, any player within 10 shots of the lead through two rounds, so this is not a risk-free pick in one and done, for example. But it does benefit Scheffler in that his brand of golf really works for this. Nowhere to miss. Know you're going to miss. Know you're going to miss fairways. You're long enough and strong enough off the tee that you miss enough fairways that you can hack it out of the rough a little bit. If you're shorter, you're also going to miss because the fairways aren't crazy wide. And that means if you're not long and strong to get out of the rough and you're not in there regularly, you're going to be there more often than you usually are, and you're not going to like it. So if you look at the champions of this event, in recent memory, look at the guys who have played it well. You've got Scottie Scheffler the last 2 years. You've got Victor Hovland, who withdrew, dealing with an injury. Billy Horschel. Patrick Cantlay, who won it in 19 and 21. John Rahm won it in 2020. He should have won it, I believe, in 21. That was at the year when Rahm didn't have the shot and or pop positive for COVID or whatever it was. So, you know, look over those years. You've got guys who can hit the crap out of the ball or guys who put the ball in play very well and did it that week. And, you know, Cantlay's a little sneaky long, but basically you got to manage your misses and you've got to, the short game is mitigated because the grass is so long. Again, Victor Hovland, Bay Hill, same kind of connection. And very fast greens, which mitigates putting to a degree because everyone is going to struggle, which means Scottie Scheffler pans out a little bit. So think about those kinds of guys as we go through the model here this week, and let's get into that. So here's our top 10 for the model. Again, free to everybody. And then if you want the rest of the 72-player field, become a member at golfnewsnet.com for $40 for 1 year, $70 for 2 years, or $100 for 3 years. Scottie Scheffler's number one, 2.964 points on the average. Again, big event. You know, he would be over three were this a major, but it's not. So he's got a pretty sizable lead over Rory McIlroy, but not so sizable that, you know, he's the one and only pick to have here this week. Ludvig Åberg is third. Tommy Fleetwood is fourth. And Xander Schauffele is fifth. And they're all about the same place in terms of how they spit out. Russell Henley is sixth. Just won at Colonial. Patrick Cantlay is seventh. That's a longer-term model. I wouldn't say it's so much based on his play this year, though he has been playing better the last couple of months. But the last 2 years has not been as great. Cam Young is eighth. Matt Fitzpatrick, ninth. Chris Wrighton is number 10, which he doesn't have a whole ton of battery of starts, but what he has is good. So that's, you know, that's a timing thing. Number 11 is Siwoo Kim, and the only reason I'm going to point him out is because he is the ultimate horse for course play here this week. He should probably be your pick in one and done if you are saving McIlroy and or Scheffler for something, whether that's a signature, another signature event, whether it's the playoffs, whether that's an open, one of the opens, you know, take your pick. But if you're saving those two guys, I would pick Siwoo Kim this week in one and done. I've used him already. Unfortunately, I liked him at the Players. He didn't do particularly well, but he's had a great year this year, and he is a very good player for this golf course. That all said, why don't we look at the betting odds for this week? Used Odds Checker for this. You know, it bounces around, and the prices have probably moved a little bit, but they're moving in real time, so we try to do our best to kind of capture what we have here. So, Scottie Scheffler opened to 3-1. He's now 3.5-1. So, you know, little money going elsewhere. Rory McIlroy is 11-1. Cam Young is 16-1 along with Ludvig. Then you got Xander Schauffele at 18, who I think really makes sense as a play here this week. He's gotten a little bit longer. I think some money's come in on a couple of other folks. Henley, Spahn, Goddard. People are chasing value here this week. Xander's not a bad play. Matt Fitzpatrick has a couple of good top 15 finishes here in the last 5 years. And if you stitch this together with his U.S. Open win and try to weave a story, you would say, okay, well, he likes those kind of tougher conditions because that's how they had to set up the country club for him to win a U.S. Open, you know, longer rough because it was a shorter golf course. I think you could make that case here as well. Siwoo Kim, I think, is an obvious play, 22.5-1. Cantlay, I'm not going to get there with Cantlay. I can like him on the top 10, sure. Tommy Fleetwood, I'm going to stay away from. Same with Justin Thomas. And Ben Griffin was second here last year, had a very nice title defense at Colonial. You know, came up one short shy of getting into the playoff. That was ultimately won by Russell Henley over Eric Cole. I don't mind the number. I just am not entirely convinced that that is the kind of play I want to make again after making that play last week. But I can absolutely buy it, and I may change my mind by the time we get to Thursday. J.J. Spahn had a very nice Colonial, 41-1. If you want to then make the stitch that I just made, all right, well, Oakmont's really hard, nasty, long, rough. He obviously won there. Why can't he do it here? I can buy that story. Will I bet him? No, but I can buy that story. Minwoo Lee, I really like a lot at 45-1 here this week. He's playing good golf. He has a great short game, which, yes, is somewhat mitigated by deep rough. But he also hits

the crap out of the ball, and he's a good iron player. And if everybody's going to be in the rough, and he's not the best driver of the golf ball, but if everyone's going to be in the rough, why not him? I kind of like that number. Hideki has never really fared well here, especially well here, 46-1. I think he should. I mean, it really does line up with his game. But alas, no. Chris Goddrup, if you believe in the bomb and gouge system, 49-1. I just don't like where his game's at. I'd rather go Ricky Fowler at 50-1. Sam Burns doesn't drive it well enough to kind of help himself here. Adam Scott is in the field here. Justin Rose is one here. I'm still the theory that he's heartbroken after the Masters, and that may continue for a little while longer. So I'm going to, stay away from him. Alex Smalley at 60-1 interests me quite a bit. I've seen him at longer odds other places. I think he is an interesting play because he is playing really well. And he's playing well everywhere. And I think the experience of getting in the final group on Sunday, the PGA Championship, probably helped him. Probably made him a better player. So I really like him here this week. If you could find him 75 or 80-1 in a different book, and there's a chance you could, then I would go shop around for that number and play that. 60 is a little short for my liking for a guy seeking his first win. But hey, the Bridge Man did it at Riviera. So, it can happen. Sepp Straka just played in Austria last week. I think it's bridge too far. No, thank you. Aaron Rye is 70-1. I have no idea what his life game is going to be like now that he's won a major. I'm very curious. I'd rather go Gary Woodland. He had himself a nice week at Colonial. I think this is a place that can line up well with his game. I think that a lot of weeks, it's not a bad play. Christopher Wrighton is really interesting to me at this number. Now that he's done it, now that he's won in the United States on the PGA Tour, I think he can do it plenty of times. He's big, powerful, hits the crap out the ball. I think this place could line up very well with how he plays golf. Wyndham Clark, absolutely not. That's very nice that he's hitting more fairways, but he hit more fairways on a course with a soft setup. I'm going to just discount that to a degree. Ryan Gerard at 96-1, I think is very interesting. He's playing good golf, and it plays everywhere. Jacob Bridgman, who was playing so well earlier this year, is now 100-1. Tells you how quickly you can fall off in this sport. Not going to bet him. Don't bet him. Sudarshan Yellamaraju got into the field. 105-1. Kind of interests me on like a top 10, just because I think he can keep it in front of him. But other than that, I'll probably take a pass on him. The odds must have just changed in real time, but Corey Connors is 100-1 listed after him. I love what he brings to the table in terms of ball striking. And he had a good PGA Championship. Just not sure what to do with that. Really, I mean, if he keeps it in play, but again, he's not long or strong enough to kind of make it worth it, I don't think, here this week to go after that 100-1. After that, it kind of gets pretty tricky. I liked Brian Harman last week. He showed up pretty well. This course does not really fit what Brian Harman does. So I'm going to take a pass on that. Matt McCarty at 175-1. I'm going to take a pass on that, even though he played pretty okay last week. Alex Fitzpatrick is kind of interesting here. 160-1. Not to win, but like a top 10 kind of bet. Where is his momentum now after the PGA Championship is done? What is his life going to look like as a PGA Tour player now that he's got the exemption? He obviously showed at the Truist that he can compete, that he can have a chance to win, he can carry a lead, all that good stuff. What do you do with it from here? I'm very curious to see. I will not bet him, but I kind of have a asterisk next to his name that just to keep an eye on him, just to see what happens here. After that, everybody else is a no for me. Maybe you go after Big Tone, you go after Tony Finau, who might be starting to show signs of a turnaround. Again, it comes down to the putter with him more than anything, but it feels just generally kind of lost in searching for some things. But what happened at the Nelson might be an encouraging sign for a few weeks from now. Again, kind of put a pin on him. We'll come back to him a little bit later. Everybody else is a pass for me. No thank you to anybody else in the field here this week. I mean, that's all 72 players, nothing crazy here. This is a pretty simple one to kind of go after, I think. Big, strong tee to green. That's Scottie Scheffler. That's Christopher Wrighton. That's Xander Schauffele. That's
Minwoo Lee, that, I mean, Minwoo Lee is a great short game player, but, you know,

before we move on. Sam Burns has done it twice. Patrick Cantlay 3 times in the last 5 years in the top 15. Ricky Fowler 3 times. Max Homa twice. He's not here. Victor Hovland's not here. Sun Jm twice. Siwoo Kim 4 times. There's your advocacy for Siwoo. Playing great. Plays well here. He might not win, but I'd be a fool not to have at least some money on him in some fashion here for this week. Denny McCarthy's done it twice. He's been runner-up here, and he came in 5th in 2022. He needs points desperately. Rory McIlroy's done it twice. Colin Morikawa's done it twice. Let's see. Anybody, Xander Schauffele's done it twice. Scotty Scheffler has done it 4 times out of the last 5 years, and he's either won or finished third. Like, there's plenty of reason to bet him this week. And honestly, I feel like the most likely outcome is Scotty Scheffler wins by 3. He's been 2nd or 3rd in 4 of his last 5 starts. He has 6 top 3 finishes this year. I realize he's not winning at the clip that people anticipate of a guy who's won 20 times on the PGA Tour. However, he's getting there almost all the time. So, you know, there's reason to believe in him here this week. Jordan Spieth's done it twice in the last 5 years. Sepp Straka has played very well here, 5th and 3rd. I just don't like him because he's tired, but if you like the belief that, hey, he's a horse for course and he's playing this for a reason, coming across Europe, across the pond, and into Ohio to do this, all right, I get it. I'm not betting him, but I get it. Totally get it. That makes sense to me. Also want to look at some horses for current, not horses for courses, but, you know, guys who are playing hot currently. Ludwig has been on a tear, and that's the reason why he is 2nd favorite here this week, or 3rd favorite here this week. And, you know, 4th at the Heritage, 5th at Valero, Texas, so 4th at the PGA, 8th at Truist. He's playing great golf. Can he close? No. And that's where I struggle with him. He struggles to close. He's great off the tee. Unbelievable off the tee. Great on the approach play. Unbelievable. Not great putting. It's just, I mean, Truist, he lost 2 strokes. At the PGA Championship, lost 0.8 of a stroke. The ones where he does putt well, you know, gained 0.9 at Harbortown, but off the tee is where he struggled because he was neutered, right? So it's tough to bet Ludwig, but again, playing just awesome golf. I mean, you can't deny that. Patrick Cantlay is playing very well. Again, struggles with the putting. That is his bugaboo. Tee to green is great. Drive and approach play is very good. You know, that's why this game, that's why this place works for him. Eric Cole is playing well. But man, do you get over Colonial in a hurry? I mean, he had a lot invested in that. I mentioned Tony Finau's Nelson finish was good. Matt Fitzpatrick played well, obviously, at Harbortown and winning in the playoff over Scotty Scheffler, but also played well enough at the PGA Championship to finish T14. So, you know, playing pretty well overall. Ricky Fowler's playing well. He's been in the top 10 in 3 of his last 4 starts. Well, 3 of his last 5 starts, excuse me. Missed the cut last week at Colonial. He's a good player for this course. Ben Griffin's playing great. 2 third-place finishes last week at Colonial at the Cadillac Championship, basically coming in 2nd in the B flight at Doral and T14 at the PGA. I get why you would bet him. And he's done well here last year. I'm just not convinced that that's just suddenly going to happen again. Russell Henley's playing well. 1 Colonial, 3rd at the Masters. Sungjae is playing well. I just feel like his final rounds are just not living up to the starts that he's getting off to. I mean, he shot 61 in the 2nd round at the Nelson. He shot 64 to open at Quail Hollow. The weekends were middling at best, you know, relative to those tournaments. It's kind of tough to back him. But what he has put together is pretty good, but his tee to green game is kind of fluctuating. So that would be my caution there this week. Siwoo is fabulous, playing great. You know he struggles to putt at times, but the tee to green game is going to be incredible. This is probably the best season of his career. Kurt Kitayama's playing pretty well. Matt McCarty is playing great golf. Really, really good golf, but he is all over the place off the tee. And maybe that works to his favor this week because he's playing well despite it and everyone's going to stink this week. Maybe that's your theory there. I like Ryan Gerard more, and I told you last week I kind of mix those guys in my head sometimes looks-wise, but you know him and Gerard I do like quite a bit.

And Aaron Rye, you know, we know his story. He won the PGA Championship. He did it tee to green, but he did putt very well. I mean, extremely well at the PGA Championship. Putted pretty well to get himself a fifth place finish at Myrtle Beach. He just struggled on Sunday shooting 71. What do you think of him becoming a major champion, and what's that going to look like? You know, that's up to you. That's more of a feel thing than anything else, in my view. We've got a lot of players in this field playing very, very well. Xander Schauffele's been playing well. Scotty's obviously playing well. You don't need me to explain that. Alex Smalley has been playing fantastic golf. Really, really good golf. And it's everywhere. I mean, I get why. I'm probably going to have a piece of it. JJ Spawn is playing great. Really doing everything very well. Kind of getting back to the form of the guy that won the U.S. Open. Justin Thomas is playing well. I just don't think he fits this golf course particularly well. You know, driving the golf ball has not been his strong suit here this year. If he could drive it a little bit better, man, he probably would have won a couple times already this year. Gary Woodland is playing well. Had a great putting week last week at Colonial. Fabulous putting week. That probably belies what he otherwise did, to be honest with you. Then Cam Young, you know, has settled down a little bit, but I think his game works so well for this golf course. It doesn't make sense that he doesn't have a good finish here yet. He should crush this place. It fits for exactly what he can do. So maybe we'll see a little bit better from him here this week. I think that's everything related to Memorial that covers basically the whole field. If it doesn't, you know, sorry, but that pretty much gets it all at this point. And if you have any more questions, you get a hold of me, Ryan, at thegolfnewsnet.com, if you would like to talk about that tournament specifically, or anything else we cover in the show. You know, happy to talk with you about that type of stuff. All right, let's get into the U.S. Women's Open. So the biggest tournament in women's golf is this week, and it is historic this year because it is played at Riviera Country Club. First time, it's awesome for the women. This is a great week for the LPGA and the USGA to have this championship at Riviera. It's one of my favorite places in the world. It's one of the tournaments I prognosticate the best on the PGA Tour. I've had the good fortune of playing Riviera. I think I understand Riviera a little bit. So this is a golf course that I think the USGA will set up very similarly to, you know, how the PGA Tour does it. They want par to be a factor, but they're not setting it up to be so penal that it's, you know, impossible. They're not trying to embarrass the players. They don't do that in the Women's Open. So you're going to look for somewhere between probably 4 to 8 under par to win. You're looking at ball striking. Tee to green really matters a lot. Kikuyu grass is hard to figure out. It can be hard, you know, between that and POA, it can be hard to putt on. So putting isn't necessarily as important here. You know, you can miss short ones pretty easily on these types of surfaces. They're going to get them up to, you know, faster probably than Genesis Invitational speed. It's going to be tough. But I think ball striking is going to carry the day long enough that being a longer hitter is going to help here. But it's not everything. So that all said, Nelly Korda is 4-1. It makes all the sense in the world why she would win. It's kind of an unfortunate week in that regard. Same thing with Scotty. Like, you could go parlay Nelly and Scotty if you wanted, make it a little bit more of an interesting ticket, I suppose, and get something like 15 or 16-1, depending on where you go for it. You know, maybe you try that. But or you play separately and you play it safe. But there's a really good reason you would bet her here this week. I think she's got the game for it. It makes sense. My thinking here, and this is going to be a little bit surprising, I think, is that I'm going to think of players who did well at Shadow Creek. And I know those places are complete opposites. However, it's the only thing that we've seen on the LPGA this year that is firm and fast, a little narrow. And in that week, you know who did well. Nelly did well. Miyu Yamashita did well. Lauren Coghlan won, and you will not be surprised to hear me say I'm betting Lauren Coghlan at 150-1 to win this week. I looked at the LPGA's stats, and they do keep their stats with strokes gained data, and they've done a lot better job of that the last few years, which is great. And Lauren Coghlan's right up there, tee to green wise. You would not be surprised to learn that Ronan Yin is. Ronnie Yin's had a resurgent year this year. She's 13.25-1. I really like her game. I'm not going to bet Gino Tinicon because she hasn't won a major. Her two wins this year are on difficult, tricky golf courses. Last one came
in New Jersey on a golf course that is not easy to play with really tough putting surfaces.